0: Beware lest any man spoil you through philosophy and vain deceit, after the tradition of men, after the rudiments of the world, and not after Christ. For in him, that is Christ, dwelleth all the fullness of the Godhead bodily. And ye are complete in him, which is the head of all principality and power. Being the head, same word that we would say being preeminent. There is nothing close to him. There's nothing anywhere near him. Really, there's nothing with which you can compare him. Now, we've been praying for a while. At least I've been encouraging you to join us in prayer, and I believe many of you have, for spiritual awakening within our own lives, within this church, and hopefully even within our nation. True spiritual awakening, not some little breeze that goes through and lasts for 10 minutes. I'm talking about something that changes things. We've been praying for that. And when we look at the condition of our nation, of the world, and all that's going on, a lot of people says, boy, you know, it don't seem like there's any hope. And if all you're looking at is here, there's not any hope. We look at the church itself and the condition the church world is in. All that's going on within the church, all that's being called a service and worship of God. And we look at that and we realize again, boy, it doesn't look real promising. And again, if I just look here, I get discouraged and say there is no hope. But I strongly believe there's plenty of hope if we simply do what the Lord has taught us to do. Because when I look back, I realize that Jesus only had 12 disciples. Now, true, there was a small group of people that was following them already, but it was those 12 men that he launched the church with. And the church is all over the world now. Pretty much wherever you go in the civilized world, you find churches, you find believers, all because those men continued what Christ taught them to do and obeyed him. Then we move up through time and we realize that Jesus used a select few men and some followers to bring about what we call the Protestant Reformation, which was a renewing, not just in one little part of the world, but it spread all over the world, a renewing of those truths and of God's gospel and of people being saved by the gospel. And then in 1620, a little over 100 people in one little small ship came from Europe to America. They were called Separatists, Puritans, and they were coming here so they could have a place they could worship without being considered outlaws. Because if you were in England and you were not part of the Anglican Church, you were in trouble because you were supposed to follow the state, worship at the state church. And of course, they didn't want to do that, and they left England and went over to Holland, came back to England, and then, of course, later left and came here on what we remember as the Mayflower. They came here not just to become rich people. In fact, the first year, half of them died. But they came here because they really believed firmly that man ought to be able to worship God according to the scripture and the spiritual dictates to his heart. That's why they came. And we have this great country today because people just like that really believe Jesus should be preeminent. And they followed what they believe God was guiding them to do so that they could worship freely and train their children and pass on to the next generations that same concept and that same worship. So I believe God can still do it. I believe God can use a few dedicated people, but I believe we'll have to do the same thing they did. Christ will have to be preeminent in our heart and our life. First, on the throne of our heart, and then in our life. Now, the scriptures teach us very clearly, very plainly, God has declared God the Son preeminent. He is the one that we worship. He is the one that we ask everything in his name. We ask the Father, but we ask on the authority of the name of the Son. So it all is about him, that he needs to be first preeminent in my life. And there are some things that if he's going to be preeminent, will have to take place. We're going to look at those. So first of all, let's look at what the scripture says, what God has said about the preeminence of Jesus Christ. One, he's preeminent in everything. Now, because God chose to make us, give us the ability to think and process information and make our own choices, he gives man a certain limitation in which he can do whatever he wants to. And within the boundaries God has set, people can choose to serve God or not to serve God. They can choose to blaspheme God or they can choose to worship God. And God doesn't zap them with lightning bolts. God doesn't kill them off right then. But God will one day judge them for their choices. But the thing is, they have that privilege. But God has said, I have made him preeminent in all things. And in our reading today, there in Colossians 1. He says in verse 17, and he is before all things. And we can simply say he's preeminent. He's before all things. He's above all things. And by him, all things consist. One of the greatest fall downs, and sadly, over the past 100 years, it has come from being just some wild-eyed theory to being taught, and it's permeated every part of education today, and that is that man was not created by God, and God does not support the creation. In other words, it exists by itself. It doesn't need God. It exists on its own. Because we didn't get here by God. We got here by evolution. We got here by chance. And of course, if I buy into that, then I've set the Bible aside automatically, because you can't have both. You can't have two truths that say opposite things. One of them's true and one of them's not. You can't say God created me and I evolved. God either created me or he didn't. And while there is changes in things, there is no creative evolution of things being created out of nothing or things coming from inanimate objects to living objects. There is no such thing. Now, if I choose to believe that, I realize that then affects how I believe everything else in life. But God made us. And here he says, it's by Christ. And these verses in Colossians 1 is talking about God the Son, Jesus of Nazareth, God the Son. He is before all things, and by him all things consist. Now, the apostle in the book of Hebrews tells us much the same thing. God, who at sundry times, divers manners, spake in time past unto the fathers by the prophets, hath in these last days spoken unto us by his Son, whom he hath appointed heir of all things, by whom also he made the worlds, who, being in the brightness of his glory, the express image of his person, and upholding all things by the word of his power. Jesus Christ, God the Son, one of the three that makes up the Godhead, equally was creator and equally now sustains everything that exists. God chose to create. And when we say God, as Christians, we mean Father, Son, and Holy Spirit working all the same. God also decided that Jesus would come, God the Son, incarnate as Jesus of Nazareth. He would live 33 years. Allow them to hang him on a cross, crucify his physical body so he could shed his blood, his body be placed in the tomb for 3 days, and then he would resurrect it. And then God exalted him, and that's what he says here in the book of Hebrews where we just read. He exalted him above everything else and has given him a name now that's above all names. He is above all. He is the creator. And I never want to let him get lower than that in my mindset. Not only does he create, he gives me my next breath. He sustains my life. He sustains the creation itself. Every little vibration in all of creation continues in a precise manner because God sustains it. That's how I want to have him in my life, preeminent. Then he's the head of the church. He's the head of the body called the church. And we talked about this, I think, last week or the week before. He's the head. And when we think about the body can't function without the head. I don't care what you want to do. It's not going to happen unless the head's given the signals. It tells the body everything. Not only does it tell the body everything, it is the operation of the head that provides the sustenance of the body. Because you see, I need energy to work, to do anything. And any of you that's had the flu, or you've had a bad cold, or you've had surgery, or anything that drawed away your energy, you felt like you couldn't even lift your head up off the pillow. Were you still alive? Yes. But you just didn't have any energy. If you get dehydrated or malnourished, the same thing happens. What's going on? The body's not functioning right. Now, the head might be giving the signals and there's something blocking them. But the thing is, the head's still giving the signals. For you to be able to sit down and eat a big steak, big, nice mashed potatoes, sour cream, and all that good stuff, sit there and slurp it up and enjoy it, well, that's great. But what if the body didn't use any of that? Would that help you in your energy? No, you had a nice taste fest, but it didn't do you any good. But what the body does is take that food then, change it into the chemicals you need, send it throughout the body, and you can function. That's exactly what Christ does for the church. That's why he told the disciples, don't try to do it without me because you can't. You can make waves and a lot of noise, but you can't do anything spiritual unless the head is governing what you're doing, sustaining what you're doing. And then he's the firstborn from the dead. You see, you and I can rejoice today knowing that tomorrow we might die. Today we might die. But physically, that's all happens. And there's going to be a resurrection of the physical. There's going to be a reuniting of the soul and the physical body, and I'll be with Christ forever, just like Christ showed his disciples, it's me. I'm not a spirit. I'm not someone different. It's me, Jesus Christ. That's why the tomb's empty, because I've been resurrected. My body's not over there. I'm in it again. My soul is in this body, in which it'll be in forever. He's the firstborn. Again, there in Colossians 1:18, the firstborn from the dead. And then Jesus told John when he gave him the great revelation, I am he that was alive. I am he that liveth. I was dead. Behold, I'm alive forevermore. And I like that and. I have the keys of death, hell, and the grave. I am victor over death, hell, and the grave. And then using that, the Apostle Paul writes 1 Corinthians chapter 15 and tells us, because he has the power, one day he'll speak the word and you will be resurrected. If you have died before he comes, you will be made immortal, incorruptible, eternal. You'll live with him forever. The Apostle Paul tells Timothy in 2 Timothy 1 and 10 that Jesus abolished death. He's brought life and immortality to light, and you have the gospel message to hear it. You can read the life of Christ. You can read the epistles, and there it is, plain as day. Christ has gained the victory over death. He's destroyed the one that had the power of death. So he's preeminent. Even in death, he's preeminent. He is over that. He is above that. He has power over that. He is preeminent. And then God has very carefully declared Jesus of Nazareth, God the Son, as preeminent. Again, from our lesson, Colossians 1:18, that in all things he, Jesus, might have the preeminence. Just before he ascended back to heaven, as he talked with the disciples that last day, he said unto them in Matthew 28:18, all power is given unto me in heaven and earth. I have been made Lord and King over it all. I am the sovereign one. I am the preeminent one. And the Apostle Paul takes all that he had learned from Christ, that he learned from the other apostles, all the things he learned in all of his studies of the Old Testament, and he gives us a passage in Philippians chapter 2, talking about this very thing. God has exalted him, Jesus of Nazareth, God the Son, and given him a name that's above all names. And it's at the name of Jesus that men will be made to bow the knee and confess with the tongue that he is the Lord. And Brother Paul was talking in his prayer devotional this morning. It don't matter what religion is represented. If Jesus Christ is not the head of it, it's not the true religion. I don't care what the name on it is. And I don't care what books they have to back them up. This is the book. This is God's book. This is the book about Christ. All the way through it, it's about Jesus Christ, God the Son. And it is the Son of God whose name. God did not say Jehovah Jireh is going to be the name that you bow at. He did not say Eliahim. He did not say Adonai. He did not say Holy Spirit or Holy Ghost, the Comforter. None of those, even though they are God also. They're all three God, but he said it's at the name of Jesus, that human name, God the Son incarnate in human flesh. That's what men are going to worship. That's what men are going to bow at, and they'll do it here or they'll do it at the judgment, because every knee will bow and every tongue will confess, because he is the preeminent one. And then he goes on to make the statement in verse 19, it pleased the Father. And we could say it pleased the whole Godhead. This was their plan from eternity past, that in Christ should all the fullness dwell. He is the full revelation of God to mankind. He is how we come to know God. It's through Jesus Christ. He is the one that reconciles men back to the Godhead. He is the one that men bow before and men worship. Why? Because God has declared him such. Now, we hear all of that. All of you, I believe, firmly would say, amen, I agree with that. That's exactly what it is. But then the question comes. God says he's preeminent. We believe he's preeminent in the creation. We believe he's preeminent in heaven. We believe he's preeminent in eternity. But is he preeminent in my heart? Is Jesus Christ preeminent in my life? Because I can say, yes, I've made him Lord and King of my heart, but is he? And you see, I put down first love because that's the key and that's where it all starts. I love him because he first loved me. I love him because I make the choice because he told me I was to make that choice. And when we talk about the commandments, and the commandments are still viable today, you still are not supposed to kill, contrary to what popular ideals out there are. You still are not supposed to steal. All of those things are still viable. They are the things that God set to bring control and order to a society. They are the things that show that I love him more than I love myself. But the greatest of all the commandments, and Jesus was asked this on one occasion, what is the greatest commandment? And Jesus said, thou shalt love the Lord thy God with all thy heart, with all thy soul, with all thy mind. This is the first and great commandment. And he says, if you do this, by doing this, you'll fulfill all the other commandments. But you see, I have to love him first, preeminent. And I have to not only love him first, he has to be my first love all the time. And by first love means preeminent. He's the one I love preeminently. And when we talk about that, most people say, oh, I love the Lord. But what do we mean by that? A lot of people think of love, today especially, as two people deciding they're going to, you know, bless each other. I'll do this for you and you do that for me, and I'll smile at you and you smile at me, and I'll scratch your back and you scratch mine, and I'll loan you money and you loan me money. That's their ideal of love. And while that is kind of a guide for friendship, you can do that without loving anybody, because you're getting back what you're giving. But to choose to love somebody doesn't require that they love you at all. In fact, God chose to love a world that hates him. God chose to die for a world of people that hate him. That's agape love. That's the kind of love he's talking about here. I need to love him preeminently. And in fact, if I'm going to be a disciple of Christ, then I'm required to love him. And Jesus made this statement in a lesson he was teaching in Matthew 10. He that loveth father or mother more than me is not worthy of me. He that loveth son or daughter more than me is not worthy of me. And he that taketh not his cross and followeth after me is not worthy of me. I have to love him first. Now, a lot of people say, oh, I love the Lord more than I love anybody else. But let's put this little word in there, one of those four-letter words, S-E-L-F. Because you see, I don't have any trouble saying, Lord, I love you more than I do my wife. I love you more than I do my children. I love you more than I do my job. I love you more than I do my dog. We don't have any trouble saying that, because we do most of the time. But whenever I say I love you more than I love myself, that gets real complex real fast. because by my own sin-depraved nature, number one in my life is number one, me. And to say I love him above everything else, he's my first love. That means sometimes I do things or I get up and go when I don't really feel like it. When self would say, forget it. I get up and do my morning devotions with him, whether I got the flu or not, because he's first. And it don't matter how I feel, he's first. I pray to him, it don't matter what's going on in my life, because he's first. You see, that's first love. And again, he says, I have to make him first, because he knows that's not natural for man. Since our depravity started, thanks to Adam and Eve, and sin corrupted us, and self took over, and life's all about me, it's very difficult for me to yield myself and make somebody else first in my life. One reason people have so much trouble in marriages today is it's all about me. We have the leech idea. I attach onto you and I get out of you everything I can. Isn't that what marriage is? No. Scripturally, marriage is I'll take you and then I'll do for you everything I can. But people don't think about it that way because the corruption of sin has done its job in our hearts and lives. But when I give myself to Christ, and I've been doing a little private study on this, what is scriptural conversion? To truly be converted so that self dies and Christ is all of it. What is it to truly entrust myself 100% to Jesus Christ? I go to him for everything. I trust him for everything. And what I'm seeing is kind of disheartening. I'll put it that way. God's acid test for love, scripturally. The acid test, he that hath my commandments and keepeth them, he it is that loveth me. Now, what did he just say right there? He that hath my commandments. Have you read any of the little jokes or seen the little comedy strips about them asking college students questions about the Bible nowadays? And we're talking about people that's, you know, in their early 20s or whatever, supposed to be rather bright. They don't have any idea of who Moses was. They don't have any idea about any of this stuff because they've never been taught it. And you can go to people who sit in church on Sunday and you don't get a whole lot better response many times, especially about the more intricate things about the Christian faith. I mean, they might tell you, yes, I know who Jesus of Nazareth was. But you'd be surprised how many people in our country don't know who that is. And there shouldn't be anybody in this country that hasn't at least heard of Jesus Christ simply because of our celebration of Christmas. But sadly, they are. You see, to have his commandments means that I know what they are and I know what they mean and I know what's required to obey them. That's having them. It's not having the Bible sitting up in the shelf in the den. It's having his commandments and keepeth them. He it is that loveth me. That's the acid test. Do I really love Christ? If I do, I keep his commandments. I have them and I keep them. And he says that again in John 14:23, a couple of verses later. It's the one that keeps my words. It's the ones that obey me. They're the ones that really love me. And you see, love is first a state within the person. They have the capacity to do it. And then love is an expression that we choose to do. I choose to love someone. And when I make that choice, by the way, that's part of what the marriage vows are about. I choose to do this. I make this vow. So I'm making the choice. That means I'm the one that puts forth the effort to bring it to pass.
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1: 91.5 Meteorologist Mike Cox, it will be partly cloudy for tonight. Do not be surprised if there's a little bit of fog in the morning. We'll have a low of 58 degrees. Now, tomorrow, we may start out with that little bit of fog, but it should be a mostly sunny Wednesday. There may be a stray shower or thunderstorm late in the day. We'll have a high of 87 degrees. Now, on Thursday, we'll have clouds increasing with some scattered showers and storms. A much better chance of that on Thursday afternoon. Look for highs on Thursday around 86 degrees.
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6: Welcome to 6640, the ministry outreach of Koinonia House and Koinonia Institute. Today's Bible teacher is Chuck Missler, connecting the Bible to your life and the world around you. In today's study, Chuck completes his teaching on the book of Zechariah, chapter 10.
7: In Matthew 24, verse 24, he says, if it were possible, they would deceive even the very elect. What is your protection against being deceived by these strange things? Not your intellect. These kinds of activities, either really or apparently, are increasingly the subject of news broadcasts, of TV specials, documentaries. And I can, in perhaps a strange observation, indicate that UFOs are the leading cause of death in San Diego County. And we look at these 39 people. These are not illiterates. They were educated. These are people so desperate for answers that they joined this strange cult that took these ideas seriously enough to take their own life, apparently. Is this the last we'll hear of this? I don't think so. I think this is going to be on the increase. Whose fault is it? It's Satan's. I don't believe it was any accident that that event occurred a few days before we all celebrate the resurrection of life, that Satan had his ceremony of death. Your only protection against being deceived is your spiritual position in Christ. Your intellect won't do it. You can do all the reading you want in scientific journals. You can network with all the NASA scientists about life in space and all that sort of stuff. It will avail you nothing. It'll make you a pawn for being deceived. Why? Because Jesus himself warned you that there's going to be false leaders, false shepherds, false Christs, and if it were possible, they will deceive even the very elect. Now, I say, G-Tech, then what is the answer to the occult? Very simply, the coming one, and that gets us to verse 4. Out of him came forth the cornerstone. Out of him the nail, out of him the battle bow, out of him every oppressor together. Out of him, the him is a pronoun referring actually to Judah in the previous verse, out of Judah from verse 3, shall come the cornerstone. Now, we went into all this when we were in Zechariah chapter 4. When we got to verse 7, we talked about who is the ultimate cornerstone, Jesus Christ. And we have Psalm 118, verse 22. Let's just pop there to refresh your memory. Psalm 118, the stone which the builders refused has become the headstone of the corner. Very key verse. It's quoted in Matthew 21, verse 42. It's quoted in Mark 12, verse 10. It's quoted in Luke 20, verse 17. It's also quoted by Peter in Acts 4, verse 10. And we have a similar verse you might just pick up from the Old Testament, Isaiah 28, verse 16. Therefore, thus saith the Lord God, behold, I lay in Zion for a foundation, a stone, a tested stone, a precious cornerstone, a sure foundation. He that believeth shall not make haste. And Peter spends eight verses in the second chapter of his first letter amplifying this for you. And let's turn to 1 Peter chapter 2, because he amplifies these. The frequency of quotation tells you that these are very, very pivotal, very fundamental issues. I actually want the first eight verses of chapter 2, but in the interest of time, let's just skip on or down in, let's pick it up about verse 5. Ye also as living stones are built up a spiritual house, a holy priesthood, to offer up spiritual sacrifice acceptable to God by Jesus Christ. Wherefore also it is contained in the scripture, behold, I lay in Zion a chief cornerstone, elect, precious, and he that believeth on him shall not be confounded. Unto you, therefore, who believe, he is precious. But unto them who are disobedient, the stone shall, which the builders disallowed, the same is made the head of the corner, a stone of stumbling and a rock of offense, even to them who stumble at the word, being disobedient, whereunto also they were appointed. Who is that cornerstone? Jesus Christ. That's your answer to the occult, is to flee immediately to the cross. Well, we could go on about this. The Jews, to the Jews, of course, is a stumbling stone. Romans 9 and 1 Corinthians 1 deal with this. We find them also called the rock in 1 Corinthians chapter 10, verse 4, the rock from Exodus 17 and so forth. And so forth. This stone is also the stone cut without hands in Daniel chapter 2 that will smite the final world empire and set up God's own government on the planet Earth. Another idiom in this verse is the idea of a nail, or more precisely, a peg. That's a strange idiom to speak of Jesus Christ. The cornerstone is very familiar to us. We've gone through that before. I want you to remember that the tabernacle was staked by pegs in the sand, but they were silver. Silver, Levitically, means what? Blood, yes. 30 pieces of silver. Behold, it betrayed innocent blood. Silver was the redemptive coin. Silver is idiomatic, Levitically, for redemption by blood. And the tabernacle rested on what? Blood, silver. But in any case, here we have also the same term, this peg term that's used there, can refer to the main pole in the tent that you'd hang things on, like emblems of rank. And we find that term used when in Isaiah 22, when Shebna, the unworthy leader, was replaced by Eliakim, and he's said to be a nail or a peg. And Revelation chapter 3, verse 7, reflexively applies that also, that same idea, to Jesus Christ. It's interesting when we get to Acts 15 and we have the council in Jerusalem, and James elects to quote from Amos chapter 9 to respond to the debate going on at the time, that he speaks that God is going to reestablish the tabernacle of David, not the tabernacle of Moses, tabernacle of David, reflecting a confirmation of the promise that Gabriel gave Mary that Jesus would sit on the throne of David. That's an earthly throne. That's not a heavenly throne. And so that's a very exciting thing, a commitment of God. Also in this verse, he's mentioned as the battle bow, is made alluded to, the avenger, if you will, a conqueror. Exodus 15:3 says, the Lord is a man of war. The Lord is a man. That's interesting. Of war. That's even more interesting. And what this is all saying is that the Lord of the armies, the Lord of hosts, will triumph over Israel's Gentile oppressors, but we will be dealing with that, especially in chapter 12 and 14 forthcoming. So I won't take the time now. We'll keep moving. Verse 5, and they shall be as mighty men that shall tread down their enemies in the mire of the streets in the battle, and they shall fight because the Lord is with them, and the riders on horses shall be confounded. And this can be, the diaspora started in 70 AD when the Roman legions level Jerusalem, but this looks forward to a time when they will be regathered and they will have dominion over their enemies. I should be candid with you, there are some very competent Bible scholars that do not hold the view that most of us have, that the regathering of Israel that's going on right now is the regathering of the one in the Bible. Some scholars, J. Vernon McGee being one, Walter Kaiser being another, see a possible dispersion again and a second regathering as being the climactic one. And they have some reasons to support that view. I don't happen to agree with it. And I also think the abundance of the scholars I think that are unusually competent don't agree. And so I don't hold that view, but I don't want to keep you from at least

may be just a hint. It may not be valid at all, but I share it with you if for another reason to get you to maybe poke at that a little bit and see what's going on. Anyway, let's go to verse 6. And I will strengthen the house of Judah, and I will save the house of Joseph, and I will bring them again to place them, for I have mercy upon them, and they shall be as though I had not cast them off, for I am the Lord their God and will hear them. That's a rich verse, a lot of subtleties in this verse. You'll notice it speaks of the house of Judah and the house of Joseph. That's the southern and the northern kingdom. There is no lost tribes of Israel. The 10 lost tribes is a myth from literature, not biblical. And here's one of these examples that alludes to the union of them and so forth. I'll bring them again to place them, have mercy upon them. And so, as though I had not cast them off. Are they cast off? Hosea chapter 1 and 2 says they are. That's one reason some of us believe the Gog-Magog battle in Ezekiel 38 is post-rapture, because he speaks of my people Israel, which is a term that's post-church. And here he's talking about this in the ultimate sense the same way. As though I had not cast them off, I'll be the Lord God and will hear them. And as you know, the northern and southern kingdoms had a split off in about 931 B.C. And it's interesting, though, that this reunion, if it's given after December 7th of 518, which we believe it was, as indicated from chapter 7, verse 1, you may recall, almost 20 years after the return of the exile had begun. So it's speaking of a return 20 years after the exile had already started. And that's one of the things that feeds this idea that, gee, maybe we're talking about a return from a subsequent dispersion. I don't see that, but that's what some people would build on. And my rebuttal for that is about the north and south, by the way, is remember in chapter 7 we had the delegation from Bethel come ask the questions. Bethel was of the northern kingdom, so they were also returning at that time. Let's move on. Verse 7, and they of Ephraim shall be like a mighty man. There's that term again, the Gibberim. And their heart shall rejoice as the wine, and yea, their children shall see it and be glad, and their heart shall rejoice in the Lord. They turned into mighty men. It's kind of interesting that God here indicates that Israel is going to be known for their military prowess. Now, Israel's history is not of that kind. And yet, how interesting it is today. Talk to any professional military, and which is the sharpest, most apparently effective military organization on the planet Earth? The Israelis. At least they traditionally have been. They've done just incredible, I guess, incredible odds. And so that's kind of interesting that one could, if one wanted to, apply that perhaps to today. But let's move on. Verse 8. I will hiss for them. Strange term. It actually means whistle, or like, psst, you know, calling your attention to something. It's not, when we think of hiss, we think of it as a derogatory thing. That's not necessarily the implication in the Hebrew. I will hiss for them and gather them, and I will whistle for them is perhaps a more idiomatic handling of it. And gather them, and for I have redeemed them, and they shall increase as they have increased. And there's passages that on this hiss thing in Isaiah 7. By the way, something to give you a perspective, there are some scholars that estimate at the time of the Roman persecution in 70 AD, there were probably 12 million people in the land, a factor of many times more than are there today, just to give you a possible perspective of that. Verse 9, and I will sow them among the people, that they shall remember me in far countries, and they shall live with their children and turn again. And again, see, this is I will sow them among the people. Some people can say, gee, it sounds like this might be a sowing even from here, you know, after this regaining, but I don't think so. But there are expositors that try to, you know, consider it as a possibility. In this verse, he says, remember me in their countries. And that, again, as there's allusions to this in Leviticus 26, in the interest of time, I won't chase that down right now. But I will recount what the word Zechariah, what does his name mean? The Lord remembers. And he's saying, remember me. So there's a tie together here. Now, we keep encountering references to Leviticus 26. You may recall there is a strange possibility evidenced in Leviticus 26. This is by way of review. In Ezekiel chapter 4, there's a strange prophecy that, in a sense, just to summarize it, predicts 430 years of judgment on the nation Israel. And 70 of those we can account for, the Babylonian captivity. 70 from 430 leaves 360. Those 360 years are a problem because they don't fit. Any which way you try to tie it to history, try to understand that, it doesn't seem to fit. But several people have noticed that in Leviticus 26, four different times it says,

0: says, if you don't obey me the first time, I'll multiply your punishment by seven. That's the essence of the Hebrew construction there. Well, they point out if you multiply 360 by seven, you get 2,520. And that's about the years from that captivity, they got back from the captivity time of Zechariah, until they're reestablished in the land. Well, there's a couple of problems with that, not the least of which, I don't believe you use the word about and the word God in the same sentence. If it fits, it fits precisely. But I did notice some many years ago, a couple of decades now, I guess, that no one had ever bothered to convert those years to the biblical calendar, which deals with 360-day years. And there's a whole thing behind that that we've covered when we went through Daniel. I won't get into all that now. But in Genesis and Revelation both, you'll discover that we're dealing with 360-day years. And I think this is all very contrived, and yet let's see what happens. If you take the 360 missing years, multiply it by 7, you get 2,520 years biblically. Well, if you multiply it by 360 days, you get 907,200. So that's exciting. No, well, wait. It turns out to convert that on our calendar with 365-day years plus the leap year issues, you find that if you take 2,483 years, that's about 906,295. If you add for leap years, and that's complicated, but it adds up, turns out to be 614 days, you also have 9 months and 21 days left over to equal. So in other words, the passage would seem to indicate that the judgment on Israel would be about 2,483 years, 9 months, and 21 days. So you say, Chuck, that's exciting, but where do you start counting? Well, it all hangs on the Babylonian captivity. In the passages in Scripture, you'll find that there is a thing called the servitude of the nation, and that's prophesied to be 70 years. There's also the desolations of Jerusalem, and it's prophesied to be 70 years, and many scholars sloppily assume they're the same thing. So Robert Anderson and others noted that, no, they're two different things. They have different... they're all both 70 years, but they're not coterminous. Nebuchadnezzar did his first siege of Jerusalem, 606 B.C., took some captives, set up a vassal king, went home to take over the... He found out his dad had died, so he's now king of Babylon. He was general of the army up until then. And so he took over the kingdom. The vassal king, even though he took Daniel and some others as hostages, still ends up rebelling, lays a second siege, puts in a new king. Some years later, there's again an ego trip thing where the king rebels, and by now Nebuchadnezzar's had a belly full of the whole thing. He levels the place. During that period of time, Ezekiel and Jeremiah preached to the people that Nebuchadnezzar was the hand of God. You're still in Jerusalem, even though you're captive, you're subservient to Babylon. If you rebel, he's going to destroy your city. He just took some sample captives. He'll take all of your captives, he'll level the place. Well, they wouldn't listen. The third siege, of course, that's exactly what Nebuchadnezzar does. Now, the point is, the servitude of the nation starts at the first siege of Nebuchadnezzar, and it lasts exactly 70 years. Actually, 2 days off, 69 years, if you use their kind of years. And if you count from that time the servitude of the nation, you apply your 2,483 years, 9 months and 21 days, you come to May 14th of 1948, when Jerusalem was reestablished in the land. What a fascinating coincidence. You say to yourself, well, that was the servitude of the nation. The desolations of Jerusalem don't start with the first siege. They start with the third siege of Nebuchadnezzar. And if you count that, and it also is 70 years, but it's a different 70 years, and count from that, the return to Jerusalem and all that under Nehemiah, you had your 2,483 years, 9 months and 21 days. You would discover that comes out, interestingly enough, to June 7th of 1967, when Jerusalem was once again for the first time under the Star of David. Again, what an interesting coincidence. Now, is this all valid? Not sure. I just think I submit it to you because it's kind of interesting. But I'm among those that for a number of reasons, not these reasons, these are just colorful side comments, I do think that they are, in fact, in the regathering, and I think we're coming to the threshold of some great, exciting moves of God. Okay, that brings us, interesting enough, to verse 10. Didn't think we'd make it, did you? I will bring them again also out of the land of Egypt and gather them out of Assyria. And I will bring them into the land of Gilead and Lebanon, and place shall not be found for them. Egypt and Assyria, most scholars recognize, are probably there representatively. Egypt was their traditional enemy to the south. Assyria and were always to the north. And they are, most scholars see them as idiomatic use. The land of Gilead, we know today as the Golan Heights. the access to the Damascus corridor, and of course Lebanon, we know well. It's interesting that there aren't many Jews today, by the way, in Egypt, for what it's worth, but most people think it's just idiomatic for bondage, etc. Now, Lebanon was, and Golan were part of the Promised Land, whether you're looking at the Abrahamic covenant in Genesis 15, verse 18, or the Palestinian covenant in Deuteronomy 30, verses 3 through 5, or the Davidic covenant in 2 Samuel 7, also amplified in Psalm 89. It's fascinating. In the interest of time, I won't track down Isaiah 49. But Isaiah, well, maybe we should. It's kind of fun. Turn to Isaiah 49. If you've had a strategic visit to Israel, you'll find this verse kind of interesting. If you've ever been up on the Golan Heights and looked over their strategic predicament, you come to Isaiah 49, start about verse 20. For the children whom thou shalt have, after thou hast lost the other, shall lay again in these in thine ears. The place is too narrow for me. Give me a place to me that I may dwell. Then thou shalt say in thine heart, who hath begotten me thee, seeing that I have lost my children, I am desolate, captive, and moving to and fro, and who hath brought me up thee? Behold, I was left alone, these, and wherever thee. And it goes on. The point is, it's too narrow. If you've been up to Golan Heights, you can look across the entire nation Israel. We begin to realize that standard artillery can prevent air operations. So it's a very strategic thing, but I think it's very... But Isaiah 54, first three verses, speaks of it being enlarged, etc. And you need to, if you're really interested in the Promised Land and what was promised by God to Israel, you'll be startled. It goes all the way to the Euphrates. So when somebody wants to talk to you about the West Bank, ask them which river they had in mind. Verse 11, and he shall pass through the sea with affliction, and shall smite the waves in the sea, and all the deeps of the river shall dry up, and the pride of Assyria shall be brought down, the scepter of Egypt shall be taken away. Now this language is really an allusion to the miraculous deliverance of the nation from Egypt the first time, as well as through the Jordan. The deliverance of Egypt in Exodus 14 and the passing through the Jordan and dry land in Joshua chapter 3. What it's really saying, in effect, is that the next deliverance will involve even greater miracles than these traditional ones. That's why it's using those in an idiomatic sense. And probably it looks like it will involve the Euphrates, as is alluded to in Isaiah 11. And okay, verse 12, and I will strengthen them in the Lord, and they shall walk up and down in his name, saith the Lord. They will walk up and down, not by chutzpah. That's a term, a Hebrew term, that seems to have no equivalent translation. You can actually buy books in bookstores in Israel as to what is chutzpah. And they're actually humor books. One example of chutzpah, that's when a guy kills his mother and father, then throws himself on the mercy of the court because he's an orphan. That's intended. That's intended to be a joke. They never realized that would be a defense in the United States. That was... And you can go on. There's just collections of these little anecdotal attempts to explain chutzpah. You and I would say it's sort of an extreme boastful arrogance, but that doesn't quite capture it. But the main point is that they don't walk to and fro by chutzpah. They walk to and fro by the power of God. And this walking up and down is millennial language. You can find it in Micah 4 and other places. But this is the third time in the book of Zechariah, these phrases are used this way. You may recall it was in Zechariah chapter 1, verses 10 and 11. It was also in chapter 6, verse 7. I mentioned, it's not a big deal, but it's a demonstration of the integrity of the book. These people who say, gee, there's stylistic differences. Yes, there are when people, because the subjects are different. But you can also find Zechariah's fingerprints all over this thing. So we won't waste a lot of time trying to defend those. And so we made it. We got through chapter 10. Next time, we take chapter 11. Chapter 11, I might mention, by the way, from here on out, it gets increasingly more exciting, more relevant to today, more visibly, tangibly visible. Chapter 11 is going to talk about Israel's rejection of the true shepherd and their acceptance of the false shepherd. And chapter 11 will also include the only physical description I know of the Antichrist. The only place in the Bible we have his physical description. And we'll be getting all this in this coming world leader that is going to come on the scene with all the answers, it would seem. Let's stand for a closing word of prayer. People keep coming up to me and saying, gee, what can we do? We love your ministry, Chuck. We love the radio broadcast. It's all wonderful. What can you do? My standard answer is pray for us. It is a warfare. Some of you who, if the Lord leads you, and only if he leads you, there are ways to contribute. But let me give you something different to do. I won't ask for a show of hands, but if you find K House's ministry on the radio or these evenings, whatever, useful to you, I have a challenge for you. If they're important to you, there is something you can do for us. And that's to get serious about your Bible. Get serious about the Word of God. Commit yourself to really getting into it. And to do it in a way that really affects your life. If you do that, you will be putting an offering before the throne of God that will mean far more to us at K House, and we'll hear about it from them, than anything else you could do. So as you leave here, whether it's from the worship, which is really neat tonight, or whether it's from the studies or the radio broadcast or whatever, any of the things that we're doing, if any of those things are striking a responsive chord, then the most precious thing you can do, not just for us but yourself, is have it impact your life, have it impact your priorities. Start taking your Bible seriously. Try to find out for yourself what it says about these things.
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4: With SRN News, I'm Keith Peters in Washington. Country music legend Dolly Parton has died at the age of 80. Correspondent Laura Winters reports on her many hit songs and the president's reaction to her death.
5: Music was known around the world. She was an American original, an American icon, with hit song after hit song. 9 to 5, Jolene, I Will Always Love You. President Trump on his Truth Social page reacting to Dolly Parton's death, saying there has never been anyone like her and never will. In her honor, I am lowering the American flag throughout the United States for a one-week period. Rest in peace, Dolly. The world loves you. Laura Winters reporting.
4: The first two measles deaths in the U.S. this year are reported in Pennsylvania involving unvaccinated victims.
6: They're the first measles-related deaths in the U.S. this year, following three last year. State officials are not giving any more details about the two people, except that they lived in Lancaster County. The U.S. is experiencing its worst measles outbreak since 1991, with 2,777 cases as of Thursday. In November, international health officials will assess if the U.S. and Mexico have lost their measles-free status. Vaccination rates have dropped below the 95% needed to prevent outbreaks, with exemptions rising to an all-time high among kindergartners. I'm Julie Walker.
4: Voters are going to the polls in South Carolina to nominate a Republican to succeed the late Senator Lindsey Graham. On Wall Street, the Dow by 180 points, the NASDAQ rose 171, the S&P 500 advanced 24 points. This is SRN News.
7: 91.5, the blessing weather. Meteorologist Mike Cox, it will be partly cloudy for tonight. Do not be surprised if there's a little bit of fog in the morning. We'll have a low of 58 degrees. Now, tomorrow, we may start out with that little bit of fog, but it should be a mostly sunny Wednesday. There may be a stray shower or thunderstorm late in the day. We'll have a high of 87 degrees. Now, on Thursday, we'll have clouds increasing with some scattered showers and storms. A much better chance of that on Thursday afternoon. Look for highs on Thursday around 86 degrees.
8: 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Hi, this is Kenneth Hill. 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
10: Welcome back to another edition of Dr. James Dobson's Family Talk, the voice you trust for the family you love. I'm Roger Marsh, part two of our continuing conversation with Megan Basham, award-winning journalist, broadcaster, podcaster. If you've not read the book Shepherds for Sale, you really owe it to yourself to do so, but do so with a very open mind. As I mentioned in yesterday's broadcast, there are a couple of names in particular of people who I read and went, oh, you know, wait a minute. But your purpose, as you stated in our last conversation, Megan, was not to say, I'm here to shame and ridicule and bring out your dead and throw them on the cart, but rather to say, look, this is more of a, hey, do you guys realize how much political influence is hitting the pulpit, how much financial behind the scenes influence is hitting these larger churches? And of course, it was met with a firestorm of criticism, no doubt. How did your family bear up during that, your husband, your two daughters? How were things for you? Because in the middle of all this popular best-selling book, and oh, by the way, then there was the cancer diagnosis. But what was the initial reaction like? Let's talk about that.
11: You know, they were great because I had never faced that kind of criticism before. So it was hard to deal with. But my husband would really be the voice of reason and go, okay, honey, I want you to look at these critical reviews. One, did you think there would not be a response? You know, he's like, come on, babe. Of course they were going to react. And pointing out that, look, almost every critical review is either from someone in one of the ministries that you critique or someone who is involved in those ministries or very closely connected to them. So, you know, at the time, it was difficult because shortly after the book came out, and I'll tell you, Roger, 2024 was a wild year for me. So I find out in August that I made the New York Times bestseller list and, you know, amazing blessing from God, something I was never looking for or expecting. I mean, you know, I kind of figured I was kind of winding down here and then this surprise thing happens in my middle age. And then 2 months later, I sit down with an oncologist who tells me you have advanced stage 3 colon cancer, which later was upgraded to stage 4. So what that meant was that suddenly I was not in a position to defend myself the way I might have felt like I wanted to defend myself. Sure. And I did to some degree. You know, I wrote some pieces and I did some interviews, but I was not physically able to get out there and kind of take up, you know, for myself the way that my instincts would have been. And I think that was a good thing. And, you know, my husband and my daughters were both kind of going, look, God is in all of this. This is all God's timing. So do you trust that? You wrote that you trusted that. Did you mean it? So I'm like, well, I didn't expect to be put to the test on it so quickly. But they kept me sane. And my husband is just, he's my best counselor and my greatest spiritual advisor and my discipler and all of those wonderful things. So, you know, sometimes I would kind of jokingly, when he would say these things to me, I don't like you anymore. But that was God's timing. And I think now looking back that it was providential and it was good because I probably would have been mouthier than would have been good for me had I not been distracted with some other issues at that time.
10: Mm-hmm. Yeah, it's interesting. And realizing, too, that one of the things that you were doing not only for the church was to model this authenticity that says, hey, look, I wrote this book, I found this research, it's all verifiable, so I'm not, you know, I'm not trying to make a name for myself. I'm really just trying to help educate and edify the body of Christ. Oh, by the way, my physical body is going through this attack right now, which, you know, we know that depending on your belief on illness and disease and things like that, it's not something God said, and now you need cancer. But then you've got your kids watching. And what kind of dialogues did you have as you were doing the research with your daughters, especially? Because we know that the social media world can just be cruel. And I don't know how many stories I've read of young people in particular who have been bullied online, wind up taking their lives or doing gender mutilation thing that we're seeing right now. You are right, you and Brian are right in the thick of this, right? I mean, in terms of having teen and pre-teenage kids at home. As you are discovering these things, what kind of conversations do you have with them about the things that they're reading in the socials, knowing that you're writing truth, but a lot of other people aren't? I mean, they're making things up. They're getting AI-generated things just to get your attention and to keep it.
11: Well, and it's good that you brought up my husband in this, because, and I'll preface this by saying he still works at World Magazine. He actually came in as I was going out. And I would say he was, you know, part of the new guard that has been so effective in righting the ship at World in 2020, back when that was all going. And yeah, he came in and they started a broadcast news program, their first video content for students to teach them news, for Christian students, Christian parents, to teach them news literacy and to be wise consumers of news. And I'll plug it. The program is called World Watch, but I bring that up to say that that was part of what we were doing in our home at that time, going, okay, we need to be wise consumers of news, and we need to employ all those wonderful news literacy principles that Dad has been teaching you. And I mean, the good thing is my younger daughter, I mean, they were 10 and 15 at the time. So neither one on social media. So they probably didn't see it as much as you were expecting, because we didn't let them on social media. And even now my 17-year-old, we've allowed her one private account and that's it on Instagram, just because she's a dancer and she likes to, you know, look at dance videos and stuff. So we eventually, when she turned 17, we said, okay, you can have an Instagram account that's private. So, but they didn't see much because of that, because they were just not on at all. And neither one had phones or anything like that. So they didn't have a lot of opportunity to see it. But as I spoke to them, there was a lot of discussion of, look, when you speak truth, we all like to think it's like a Disney movie and everyone's just going to stand up and cheer for you and be persuaded. And that's not real life. Real life is that you are going to face pushback when you speak this kind of truth, particularly when it's within the context of the church. Things can get very hot very quickly. And the important thing that you have to do, and I didn't always model this perfectly. So sometimes the conversations that I would have with my kids would be, I lost my temper. And you know those proverbs about not letting your tongue run ahead of you? I did that. So we need to not do that. And, you know, I would say, you know, take a post down, or I would amend a statement, because in my anger once or twice, I might've said something that I wished I hadn't said. And so those were part of the discussion. So it was both, we need to stand strong for truth. And I think that's what I'm doing, but also occasionally in pushing back against her critics, mom went too far. So, you know, now mom is having to learn these lessons too, in a way that I hadn't before, about what Proverbs tells us about regulating our emotions and our anger and our tongue. So, you know, we never stop growing.
10: That's for sure. You know, and I have to wonder, when you see the prevalence of social media and how many times we've been at restaurants and we've seen a young family together and it's mom and dad who are engrossed in what's happening on their scroll and their feed. And the kids are sitting there like, hey, can we get some more, you know, French fries? It's really, the modeling is so very, very important. And I love the fact that you and your husband both take the time and took the time to, especially during that season, to say, okay, we're going to point out the things that aren't right here. We're going to celebrate the things that are. But if we messed up, we're going to call ourselves out on it too. And that self-regulation, would you put that maybe as the top of the heap in terms of saying, you know, for all the things that we're trying to monitor, there aren't enough filters in the world to keep our kids safe from technology. But that self-monitoring, that self-regulation, that controlling the tongue, as Proverbs said, that's becoming more important now than ever before, wouldn't you agree?
11: Yeah, absolutely. And I do think that, you know, we live in an era where in the past, I think maybe it was easier for parents to say, we are going to control this until they're adults. And I think we're having to start inculcating these lessons at a younger age, because they are going to have to self-discipline at some point, because you cannot monitor them all the time. They're going to go over to friends' houses and have access to this kind of, online world materials. And, you know, some of it's really bad, you know, when we're talking about pornography and things like that, or violent content. But then there's also stuff that I go, I just don't want you guys involved yet. You are young and you don't need to be having right. debates online yet. You know, I mean, there's a season for that, and that's fine. And it's not necessarily always a bad thing. It can be a good thing. And I engage in some online debates, but it shouldn't become your whole world. And it's also not something that you need to preoccupy yourself with at this stage of life, because I think that was something else that I learned as we went through it, because it was new to me. And you don't quite know how you're going to handle something like this until it happens. But, you know, there was a couple of months there where I allowed it to sort of overwhelm our family. And my husband kind of went, we can't all live in this headspace of what's going on with the debate over the book. And he was absolutely right. You know, it was after a couple of months, he's like, I think, and the cancer diagnosis helped with this, to go, it's time to... In the fashion of John MacArthur, and I struggle with this, you know, I always thought John MacArthur did this wonderfully, but it has not tended to be my style, is to say, let the Lord fight for you. You know, let your yes be yes and your no be no, and then let the debate rage as it will. So that's a process that I learned too, and that, you know, I kind of openly discussed with our daughters as I was going through it. That I am learning this too.
10: I understand Dr. MacArthur had quite, I mean, if Dr. Dobson had an influence on you, that Dr. MacArthur did as well, especially in your faith journey.
11: Yeah, absolutely. And I talk about that a little bit in the book. I lay out my personal testimony that we discussed a little bit on our last program in the very last chapter, which I felt was a little bit different to put it at the end instead of the beginning. Mm-hmm. But I kind of like the idea of laying out all the evidence and then going, here's why it matters to someone like me.
10: Yeah.
11: And yes, John MacArthur's probably the most influential, you know, high profile public pastor that I didn't know personally in my life. So when I became a Christian, his book, The Vanishing Conscience, was just transformative in my life, because when I initially became a Christian, I was a little bit caught in that, I would say, more progressive, spiritual, therapeutic approach to saying, okay, things are trauma, you know, you're working through. And look, I'm not saying that, you know, obviously we're on the Dr. Dobson show. So I value psychology and I value the course. Social sciences, but, and I learned this from Dr. Dobson as well, that so much of that can be an excuse for our own sin and refusal to participate in our own sanctification. And John MacArthur's preaching and teaching, particularly in The Vanishing Conscience, confronted me over that. And it was really the thing that broke the chains, because even as you become a Christian, you maintain sometimes some of those bad habits from your unsanctified, lost self. And so there was a period of maybe 6 months where I was still struggling with alcohol abuse after I became a Christian. And I was going to Christian therapy. And, you know, they were kind of telling me, well, you have to work through these traumas and, you know, eventually that desire for sin will go away. And that all sounded pretty good to me, because I was also being told, hey, it's not your fault that you're doing these things. And that also sounded really good to me.
10: Oh, yeah.
11: And then I read John MacArthur's book that went, actually, no, that's not biblical. Here's what scripture says. Yes. And it was this, I made the joke that it was like the old Bob Newhart skit. If you ever saw it, it was from Mad TV, where he plays a counselor where his only advice is stop it. You know, people come into his office and say, here's the self-destructive habits I have. And he's like, just stop it. Yeah. And that was kind of John MacArthur's preaching for me. He was going, you in the power of Christ, those chains are broken. It has no jurisdiction over you anymore. It should have no hold over you. You in the power of Christ can stop it. And that was just absolutely transformative for me. And I feel like I kind of moved on from that book in a new in a new walk of sanctification, but also a new confidence that, wait a minute, I don't have to do these things. I'm not a slave to these things anymore. I'm a slave to Christ. So that was really transformative.
10: I love that. Megan Basham is our guest today here on Dr. James Dobson's Family Talk. I'm Roger Marsh. You know Megan from her work with World Magazine, now writing for the Daily Wire. And I find it somewhat ironic in God's great sense of humor that you were able to write such a biblically based book at a place that is not typically known for. I mean, it's not like the Daily Wire is the place where you look for biblical, inspiration, though a lot of people who are Christians, I know, love what the Daily Wire does. The book Shepherds for Sale is linked up at drjamesdobson.org or jdfi.org. Megan, you were talking about your history, and we've talked about the cancer, and you've been through a lot. I mean, there's no question about that. And a lot of parents wrestle with the how much of my past. You mentioned your days at ASU. So it has that reputation, and you lived it. You lived the American dream, and you were a Christian, and you and I'm sure then as you got back into your faith, were sanctifying some of those bad behaviors and saying it's not that bad, it's somebody else, it's my fault. And now you have daughters who are looking at you and saying, Mom, what was it like for you when you went to college? Were you always a really strong Christian like this? How are you and your husband handling those conversations? Because we hear from a lot of parents here at the Dr. James Dobson Family Institute that say, I'm not so sure how much of my past I should be sharing with my kids. How are you guys navigating that?
11: Well, you know, I didn't start out telling them, you know, at 5 years old, Mom had a bit of a problem in college, and it landed her in jail a couple of times, in fact. Don't do this.
10: Yeah.
11: And that's in the book, too. You know, all the fun things that happen when you live that lifestyle. But as they got older and I started to think, okay, these are the times when that kind of stuff, like, let's say, you know, as we're approaching middle school, 10, 11 years old, that was the time when I would be very careful not to glorify it, because the one thing I think that is, it can be a danger when you talk about these things is you can say, Christ saved me from all that, but I had a really good time. And, you know, and there can almost be an attraction there. And so I think we have to be very careful not to talk about, like, sort of our time in the war, if you know what I mean. And so instead, I tried to be very deliberate about saying, this was not fun. You know, eventually I did tell them, for example, you know, as my daughter started taking driving lessons, hey, you know, here's some things that I did when I was still a teenager, like 19. And these are the dangers and these are the consequences. Don't do this. And I was also really careful to tell them I was miserable. It made my soul sick. And there are so many things today that I wish I hadn't done. Now, God redeems those things and he forgives me for those things. But it doesn't mean that it doesn't leave you with regrets that you will still have and say, I wish that I had not squandered some years and some of what could have been my most effective years, you know, on a college campus and in my early 20s writing. You know, I could have expended my talent in such a more productive way for the kingdom of Christ. And I regret that I didn't. So I try to tell them not the nitty gritty details, but enough that they understand and enough that they understand that it wasn't fun. These things look fun. They're not. And the next day you will have a soul sickness, particularly if you're a Christian or if you grew up in a Christian home, that you are also going to experience internal turmoil that your non-Christian friends maybe won't because they don't know the truth. And the truth is meant to make you uncomfortable, and it's going to, because you are children who know the truth. So don't think that, you know, if you have friends who are going to sort of blasé, go out and do these things and not feel bad about them. I got news for you, and I know from experience, you will, because you do know the truth, and that is why we have inculcated it in you.
10: I love that pragmatic framing, but also with the spiritual maturity that says, look, I have this responsibility now. I lived through this. You know, you're still here. I mean, when you think of all the things that could have potentially, I'll find a better euphemism, muted your testimony, as opposed to, you know, the things that, you know, there are a lot of people who don't survive your college experience. They don't survive cancer.
11: Some of my friends did not, by the way, Roger. I mean, I have a couple of friends, you know, funerals I attended. So I tell them about that too, that look, not everybody gets out alive if you mess around with this stuff.
10: Yeah, it's very, very difficult. And I think that, though, the way you've handled it, I mean, it's been the hallmark of your writing, of your reporting, your broadcasting. You really are a triple threat, which I think the media definitely does need. What's on the horizon for you? I mean, to have a New York Times bestselling book must be a feather in your cap. And I'm sure that there are some people now who are saying, okay, great. What's the next investigative book you're doing? And you're probably saying, wait a minute, God told me to write this one. And it was 15 years before that one that I wrote my first one. So it's not like I'm cranking. You're not on this treadmill that says every 18 months I've got to put out a new book. But what is on the horizon for you, Megan Basham, with your life, with your ministry, with your career?
11: Yes. And, you know, cancer, once again, when my first book came out in 2008, that was about how young women, which I was at that time, can support their husbands' careers in order to have more financial flexibility to stay home with their kids. I then went out and did that for 15 years. Mm. You know, I had a nice little, very part-time job with World that grew over the years as our kids got older and needed less hands-on care. But that was what I did. I had a book come out in 2008, did the Today Show. You know, it was kind of a big, not as big of a splash as this one, but, you know, it got some attention. And then I kind of went away quietly. And this time it was sort of funny that it came out and then cancer happened. And so, you know, part of what I'm doing for the next few months is, you know, we'll be being very deliberative about keeping up on my treatments, which, you know, right now, as far as we know, I am no evidence of disease. So praise God for that. Mm-hmm. But I am stage four. So we'll be doing a lot of, you know, hopefully preventative care and consistent scanning. But in the meantime, I am working on, I just talked to my HarperCollins editor, looking to do something similar to Shepherds for Sale, but with the Republican establishment going, why, even when conservatives win, does it seem like so often we don't get what we voted for from our elected officials? So let's look at, so I'm going to be looking at some of the similar money influences and why is that the case? And then also just for fun, and this was cancer too, that I said, when God offers you something fun that you've wanted to do your whole life, even if it doesn't seem professionally practical, just say yes. So another editor came along and said, you seem to me like someone who has the chops to write a novel. Do you have any ideas? And I went, oh man, I have wanted to write this one particular novel for like a decade. So when he offered me that opportunity, I jumped at it. So I am almost done with that. And we're looking at bringing this historical thriller out next summer.
10: How exciting. The work never ends. And yet in God's economy, with a day being like 1,000 years, that doesn't, whether it's 10 years between projects or not, you're operating in his time and you're certainly in his hands. And we are very grateful. And I hope that Paging John Boehner or whatever your new book on the Republican Party comes out will be a big smash too, because I know there are a lot of people in the body of Christ, especially, who will be very curious to read a book like that and ask that question. Why it does it seem like it just keeps sliding down that slippery slope? But isn't it great to be in the position where God says, ask that question, find those answers. The answers are there. And then you have the platform to share that story with us. It's a great gift you've been entrusted with, and I appreciate the way you're stewarding it, Megan Basham, because you're helping so many people, whether it be parents, grandparents, younger people coming along, people in the church for a short period of time, or people in the church for a longer period of time, who have to keep our eyes on the Lord first and foremost, and it's a great work that you're doing. How can we pray for you and your family in these days ahead? Because there are so many different things on your plate and on your husband's plate, and this is an exciting time. Oh, by the way, you're raising a teen and a preteen. That's no small task either. How can we best pray for you?
11: Oh, thank you so much for asking, Roger. Well, one, pray for clean scans, please, and no return of the cancer.
10: Amen.
11: And then, just for, I think, clarity, if I can ask for that on how I spend my time and how my husband spends his time and what we're working on, and that, you know, that we're covering the stories that would enrich the body of Christ.
10: Is the American church better off now than it was before you wrote Shepherds for Sale? I mean, I'm not suggesting that this one book was going to be the pivot piece for all American Christianity, but as you're looking at things now, do you think that we're in a healthier place, getting a little more honest with some of the influences that may or may not have been helping?
11: Yes and no. So I think that the threats that I covered in that book, you know, they're not gone. entirely, right. But they are, you have seen a lot of those major ministry leaders and high profile pastors quickly backing off things like critical race theory and endorsing Black Lives Matter and some of those more woke issues. So I think that's a good thing. On the other side, you know, I think we see some concerning things that I did not anticipate coming from, they call it the dissident right, but I don't even feel like it's right wing. It just feels like a new version of the left that's masquerading on the right, where, you know, just a lot of almost misogyny and extremism is maybe a good way to describe it. So, you know, some of those things that when I look at some of these young men, I go, I actually think you have some good points and I agree with it, but it's maybe developing in a deformed way that we need to talk about a little bit. But it's also one of those things that I go, I don't know that that is the area for me to cover. I think that there's probably some good men in leadership who need to step up and talk to those young men. So I'm hoping that, you know, we continue to see that.
10: Point taken, and a very good one. Megan Basham, what a great privilege it's been to have you here on Dr. James Dobson's Family Talk today, discussing your book, Shepherds for Sale, which we've linked up at drjamesdobson.org, and also your website as well. God's richest blessings to you and your family in the days ahead. And thank you for being with us today here on Dr. James Dobson's Family Talk.
11: You as well. And thanks so much for having me, Roger.
10: Well, Megan Basham didn't back down, even facing a firestorm of criticism as well as a cancer diagnosis all in the same year. And today here on Dr. James Dobson's Family Talk, we concluded my two-part conversation with this award-winning journalist. And if you'd like to hear this program again or pass it along to a friend, remember you'll find both parts one and two at drjamesdobson.org. And while you're there, you can also look for Megan's book called Shepherds for Sale. Well, I'm Roger Marsh, and on behalf of all of us here at Family Talk and the Dr. James Dobson Family Institute, thanks so much for spending a part of your day with us. Be sure to tune in again next time right here for another edition of Dr. James Dobson's Family Talk, the voice you trust for the family you love. This has been a presentation of the Dr. James Dobson Family Institute. Here's today's Dr. Dobson Minute with Dr. James Dobson.
12: The National Center for Education Statistics released the findings of a study recently that should not surprise us. 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So moms and dads, you're needed at home and at school.
10: For more information, visit drdobsonminute.org.
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17: 91.5, the blessing weather.
7: A meteorologist Mike Cox, it will be partly cloudy for tonight. Do not be surprised if there's a little bit of fog in the morning. We'll have a low of 58 degrees. Now, tomorrow, we may start out with that little bit of fog, but it should be a mostly sunny Wednesday. There may be a stray shower or thunderstorm late in the day. We'll have a high of 87 degrees. Now, on Thursday, we'll have clouds increasing with some scattered showers and storms. A much better chance of that on Thursday afternoon. Look for highs on Thursday around 86 degrees.
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18: Oh,
19: welcome to today's edition of the Baptist Bible Hour, a daily program proclaiming the sovereign grace of God. My name is James Kenneth. Thank you for joining us. Thank you for joining us for today's edition of the Baptist Bible Hour. On today's program, Lasair Bradley Jr. continues his sermon series on the topic of anger. And we are concluding a message today that he began on our last program titled Anger, Putting It Away. This is taken from Ephesians 4, verses 26 and 27. So with the conclusion of today's sermon, here's Lasair Bradley, Jr.
20: Having seen something of what the Scripture says on this subject about sinful anger, the admonitions concerning it, the examples of it, and the consequences of it, we now want to talk about putting it away. Somebody may say, well, I've been convicted in this message already. As a matter of fact, it's helped me to see that I've had anger I hadn't previously recognized. You know, the Word of God has a way of doing that. That's one of the benefits of Scripture. It's there to convict us. And when it's applied by the Holy Spirit, we begin to see a lot of things about ourselves that we just would have as soon not known. But it's for our benefit that we know it, that we recognize it, and that we do something about it, that we confess our sins to the Lord. So the first thing that has to be done in the putting of away of anger is to acknowledge it. It must be acknowledged. And that's exactly what is stated as we look back at our text in Ephesians chapter 4, verse 25 says this, wherefore, putting away lying, speak every man the truth with his neighbor, for we are members one of another. Now, some people have been lying about their anger for years. If you ask them, are you angry? No, not me. I'm not angry. This is just part of my charming personality that I spew out all this venom all the time. I'm not angry. Well, see, such a person's a liar. Not only are they angry, they're a liar. And for years they've been lying to other people, and no doubt all the while they've been lying to themselves. Because they tell themselves, not a thing wrong with my conduct. I'm entitled to be angry. I have to put up with a bunch of difficult, impossible people that won't let me have my way, and I have every right to tell them what I think of them. So they're not truthful with themselves, and they're not truthful with others. So the first thing you've got to do in order to put away anger is to admit you've got some. Putting away lying, speak every man the truth with his neighbor, for we are members one of another. Now, all forms of it must be admitted. Don't deny it. Admit the anger that's there. Generally, if a person really blows up, it's pretty hard to lie about that. You know, that's pretty evident, and the shrapnel is flying, and everybody's ducking, and they all know here's a temper fit. But the Scriptures are plain. That kind of anger must be acknowledged, must be admitted, and must be forsaken. James chapter 3, verse 6 says, and the tongue is a fire, a world of iniquity. so is the tongue among our members that it defileth the whole body and setteth on fire the course of nature and is set on fire of hell. Now, does that sound like this is an insignificant matter? Somebody may say, Preacher, I think you could have chosen a better subject for a Sunday morning service. I came out here wanting to be uplifted and encouraged, and you're making me very uncomfortable. Have I said anything yet that I haven't supported from the Word of God? If he tells us that the tongue is a fire and it's a world of iniquity and it defiles the whole body and it sets on fire the course of nature and is set on fire of hell, I say that's a rather important subject. Furthermore, verse 8, but the tongue can no man tame. It is an unruly evil full of deadly poison. Therewith bless we God, even the Father, and therewith curse we men, which are made after the similitude of God. Out of the same mouth proceedeth blessing and cursing. My brethren, these things ought not so to be. This ought not to be. You say, I feel like I'm justified in blowing up. The Word of God says you're not. You're setting on fire that which is related to hell. You're giving way to the corruption of the flesh. You're defiling yourself. You're defiling your whole body. You're defiling your mind. You're grieving the Holy Spirit. You're defiling others. So the first thing you need to do is recognize it. Not only must you recognize the blow-ups, you need to recognize the clam-ups. Now, you know, up to this point, some people have said, well, I'm glad he's landing on them. Yes, sir, I got this friend of mine, this member of my family, they're always blowing up, and I'm glad he's telling them what's what. I'm a step above them because I don't do that. Well, clamming up is just as much a sign of anger as blowing up. It's just another way of displaying it. Somebody gets mad, so they just stop it right here. That's it. I'm signing off. My station's off the air. I'm not receiving or sending. No need to talk to me. I'm going to go in my room, read my book, pass by a family member in the hall, don't even look at them, sit in the same room with them, glare at them, don't have a thing to say. Oh, I'm doing a marvelous job. I'm controlling my anger. I'm not throwing things. I'm not using any improper words. Isn't this the way to handle it? Isn't this what the preacher said? Don't yell. Don't scream. Get rid of clamor. I'm doing a fine job. No, you're not. You're just as guilty as the one that's blowing up. Because clamming up is a sin as well. Hey, well, now, I don't know about that. How can you prove that? Well, I don't want to say anything I can't support with the Word of God, so let's look at Proverbs chapter 15, verse 1. There's a lot of other scripture we could give you on this, but I've dealt with this in other messages, so I'm just going to touch it as we pass here. But Proverbs chapter 15, verse 1 says what? A soft answer turneth away wrath, but grievous words stir up anger. Improper words, grievous words stir up anger, but what is it that turns away wrath? A soft answer. Not clamming up. Not just saying, no, I don't want to talk about it. Don't, that's the end of that. Nope, I'm not going to discuss it. And then you go into your little shell for the next 4 days, and down deep inside you're kind of getting some pleasure out of it. I really am punishing everybody. I'm making them wish they hadn't. Yes, sir, I'm setting the record straight. You push me too far, you cross me, I sign off. Not taking any messages, not giving any out. I mean, some people have practiced this. They can do it extremely well. They can go for days. They can sit at the breakfast table, glare at people across the table, never say a word. They're clammed up. They're not going to talk. And what's that doing? That's stirring anger in other people. Other people are being upset by it. Other people are doing all they can to keep from blowing up. You're not honoring God. You're not resolving the matter. What does this say? A soft answer. You don't clam up, you deal with it. You talk about it. You confess if you've been wrong. You lovingly admonish if another person has been. but you resolve it. So it must be acknowledged. Second thing that must be done, confession has to be made. Confession. And where do we go for confession? To the Lord. That's the first place we go. There's a place and a time to confess to other people, but the only one that can really forgive us our sin is to the Lord. He promises that if we confess our sin, he's faithful and just to forgive us and to cleanse us from all unrighteousness. Psalm 32, verse 5. Psalmist says, I acknowledge my sin unto thee, and mine iniquity have I not hid. I said, I will confess my transgressions unto the Lord, and thou forgavest the iniquity of my sin, Selah. Where am I going to confess it? I'm going to go to the Lord. This may be very painful in itself. I have to say, Lord, I've seen some things in me that I didn't even know were there. I've seen that at the very time that I thought I was doing such a good job of controlling my anger by clamming up, I really was giving way to it and sinning. And I ask thee to forgive me. Lord, I want to ask thee to forgive me when I've been angry with my husband, my wife, my children, people at work, drivers on the highway, old people that slowed me down when I was trying to make my way through the store and I was in a hurry. All those unkind things that I have said, that I have done, and that I've thought. Been a lot of anger in me. Lord, forgive me. There needs to be confession. Confession to the Lord first. And then if you've been angry at somebody else, James chapter 5, verse 16 says, confess your faults one to another. You need to go to that person. If you've harmed them, if you've spoken against them, if your tongue has been that fire that has sought to devour them, you have tried to take vengeance into your own hand, you confess to them.

Oh, what a difference. I believe there are marriages that could have a fresh start today if there was a little confessing going on, confessing anger, confessing that anger has been out of control. Anger has devastated the closeness, the warmth, the compatibility that there should have been within it. Sometimes people say, well, we got a real problem in this marriage with communication. Well, no wonder there's a problem with communication, because there's deep-seated anger within. Issues have not been faced. Matters have not been adequately discussed. There have been a turning inward. This self-pity, self-justification. I'm entitled to be angry. Confess it to the Lord and to one another. And of course, if it's being confessed, then we're refusing to let it fester. According to Ephesians 4:26, our text, be ye angry and sin not. And how are you going to avoid that? Let not the sun go down upon your wrath. That says you settle it today. You say, I'm too angry today. I'm going to have to sleep on it, and I will take care of this tomorrow. No, the Lord says, don't sleep on it. You settle it today. Do not let the sun go down upon your wrath. When it festers, when it is at work within you, oh, the devastation. I'm not saying that all physical ailments are a result of it, but I'm saying I am confident that there are many today who suffer from physical problems that are a direct result of the anger that they have held over such a long period of time. As a matter of fact, the Lord, in giving us the lesson concerning the man who was forgiven such a tremendous sum and then refused to forgive one of his fellow men a small amount, the result was this man was going to be delivered to the tormentor. And the application was that if we fail to forgive others as our Heavenly Father has forgiven us, that we'll be delivered to the tormentors. And I believe that one may suffer mental anguish, one may suffer depression, one may suffer physical problems as a result of their refusal to forgive. They're holding on to their anger. And see, that's encouraged in many circles today. I talked to a lady one time who said she had been in professional counseling for years, and she wanted to let me know that she was not going to get over her anger because a counselor had told her that's all she had left. And so she was hanging on to it, going to remain angry. Now, you can go to the professionals of this world and pay a big fee to have somebody tell you, hang on to your anger, but I'm going to tell you and won't charge you a dime for it. God's word says turn loose of it. Settle it, get rid of it before the day's over, before the sun goes down. I've talked to people who are 50, 60, 70 years old that are still angry at their parents over something that happened when they were a child. Well, they must be exhausted carrying that burden of anger all through those years. Having to remember it, having to keep tab of it, reliving that, playing it all out in their mind. Why did all this happen to me anyway? Why should I have had to experience these dark things that came into my life in childhood? See, you've got to deal with it, letting not the sun go down upon your wrath. 1 Corinthians chapter 13, that wonderful passage that deals with love, talking about charity, which is love, that true spiritual love, that agape love, not an emotional experience, not a feeling, but an action, says in the 4th verse, charity suffereth long and is kind. Charity envieth not. Charity vaunteth not itself, is not puffed up, does not behave itself unseemly, seeketh not her own, is not easily provoked, thinketh no evil. That word thinketh no evil means it does not make a list. You got any list of people you're mad at and the reasons for which you're angry? Lady went for counseling one time, started talking about all the things her husband had done, why she was upset. And says, if you need to know any more, I've got a diary at home. I can bring it in and I can show you back for the last

0: 4 years, every mean thing he's done. Now, what does this text say? Love doesn't keep a record. If you've got such a record, friends, it's a good day to tear it up. Some people would not be so bold as to write it down, but they've got it right up here in their mind. They keep in a list. Every time there's a problem comes up in their marriage, they not only deal with that problem, but they go back from the very day of the wedding and recall every major event that's been disturbing and upsetting. They're keeping a list. Love doesn't do that. Love doesn't think evil. It doesn't keep a list. You resolve the problem today. Furthermore, to deal with this anger that is sinful, inappropriate, dishonoring to God, and harming others, we must be the individual as described here that is not easily provoked. You know, there are people that you feel like you're walking on glass when you're around them. Just wonder when the next flare-up's going to occur. Got to be very careful, because this person is easily provoked. In fact, there are some people who are so unreasonable that really they expect you to read their mind. When you finally find out, well, why are you angry? Well, I thought that you knew that I would have wanted you to have done thus and so. Well, did you tell me? No, but you should have known it. Now, nowhere in the Word of God does the Lord require His people to be mind readers. Husbands and wives occasionally have those problems. Yes, I'm mad at you. No wonder. I ought to be mad at you. You should have known. You should have read my mind. See, that's being touchy. That's being easily provoked. Or person says, well, I've been slighted today. There were a group of people talking, and they weren't talking to me. Why wasn't I included? Why didn't they invite me to come talk to them? What's the scripture say? He that hath friends must show himself friendly. You have to have an outreach, a love, a kindness, a willingness to make friends and to be friendly. This attitude that I'm going to go off mad because people didn't treat me right, people weren't friendly to me, nobody reached out to me, that's of the flesh. That's sinful. Not easily provoked. Do you live by that rule at home? Do you live by that rule in the workplace? Are you a person that if the supervisor comes and says, you need to be doing this job this way or that way, you're mad? Or do you recognize that as a servant unto Jesus Christ, not I service as men pleasers, but unto the Lord, you want to serve in the best possible capacity, and you're not going to be touchy, and you're not going to be angry because somebody gives you some instruction or even reprimands you? Are you easily provoked because of something that's preached from the pulpit? Doesn't happen to be to your liking. You get upset. I'll show that preacher. I'll stay home next week. This is the Lord's church. It's His word that we're preaching. If you become provoked by something that's preached, there's a problem. Now, if the preacher preaches error, you have a responsibility to go to him and admonish him. But if he's preached the truth, you have no justification to be provoked by it. 1 Peter 4:8 says, love covers a multitude of sins. And the final thing is, we must be ready to forgive. Oh, somebody may say, I've been dreading this. I figured that if this sermon lasts long enough, you'd finally get back to my most unfavorite subject, forgiveness. But I want to tell you that if we understand it aright, it ought not to be an unfavorite subject. It ought to be one that we love to hear about and that just can't get worn out. Because when we understand that if it was not for forgiveness, every one of us today would be under the wrath of God, we come to treasure that subject as being one of tremendous importance. And seeing that we have been forgiven, it should be a joy to us to forgive others. Let's go to Colossians chapter 3 and verse 8. But now ye also put off all these: anger, wrath, malice, blasphemy. Look at the list of sins. Blasphemy is put right in with the same sins of wrath and malice and filthy communication out of your mouth. Lie not one to another, seeing that ye have put off the old man with his deeds. All of this sinful attitude and sinful behavior is connected with the old man, the old flesh, with evil deeds. Put it off. Put on the new man. Now look at verse 12. Put on, therefore, as the elect of God. Who's he talking to? Somebody said, well, I'd a whole lot rather hear a message about the elect of God. Well, that's a wonderful basic truth that we need to rejoice in. But this is something the elect of God need to know about how to conduct themselves and how to live while they're here. Put on, therefore, as the elect of God, holy and beloved, bowels of mercies. The bowels, the innermost part of the being. We would speak of it as being with all of our heart today. We ought to have mercy filling our heart. Are you a merciful person? Do you try to think the best of other people? Are you a nitpicker? Are you looking for their faults? Do you criticize? Are you full of mercy? Mercies. Kindness. Are you kind? Are you gracious? You know, we're living in a society today where politeness is being quickly forgotten. Common courtesies, which were generally followed in the past, are being ignored and overlooked. It becomes more and more difficult to be kind. God's people are to be kind. Humbleness of mind. This is in contrast to being angry. When you're sinfully angry, your mind is not full of humility. You're elevated in pride. You feel like somebody has said the wrong thing, somebody's harmed me, somebody didn't please me, I'm upset and I'm entitled to it. You're haughty. You're self-centered. You're selfish. I want my way, and I'm going to spew on everybody in sight. I don't care what it does to them. I'm thinking about me. That's a haughty spirit. He says to put on humbleness of mind, meekness. Not somebody that's wearing their feelings on their sleeve, not somebody that's easily provoked, but meek, long-suffering, forbearing one another, and forgiving one another. If any man have a quarrel against any, that's pretty general, isn't it? If any man has a quarrel against anybody, forgive. And what's the basis of it? Even as Christ forgave you, so also do ye. Now there's the sum and substance of it all. If you see that you had to be forgiven a tremendous debt, you could never have paid it. When the Lord convicted you of your sin and showed you what you were, and that wasn't just a one-time experience. I think that goes on as we progress and grow in grace. We see more and more of our own faults and failings and sins. And the more we see of that, the more we're amazed that God would have forgiven us. Could any of us dare to say that we could appear before the Lord and make demands upon Him as though we deserve something and were entitled to something? We're not worthy of the least of His mercies. And to think that He would forgive us of our sins, all of our sins, our past sins, our sins of the present, the sins that are deep within, the bitterness, the resentment, the evil thoughts, the words, the actions, the places you've been, the things you've done, the offenses against God, the way you've treated other people, and the Lord has forgiven you.
1: through Christ.
0: Even as Christ forgave you, so also do ye. That doesn't leave us any option, does it? What else can a forgiven person do but forgive? I'm going to forgive you for Christ's sake. I'm not going to be angry at you. I'm going to put it away. I'm not going to bring it up to you anymore. It's resolved. It's done for. I love you for Jesus' sake. Even as Christ forgave you, so also do ye.
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1: With SRN News, I'm Keith Peters in Washington. Country music legend Dolly Parton has died at the age of 80. Correspondent Laura Winters reports.
2: Dolly Parton's nephew and her longtime head of security confirming her passing in an Instagram post. The country music legend shared a health update this past Friday after canceling an event at Dollywood in Tennessee. She told People magazine that she was dealing with some health issues that she just didn't pay attention to when she was watching over her husband, Carl. He passed away at the age of 82 last March.
1: Canada is striking back at the U.S. with retaliatory tariffs, imposing tariffs of up to 50% on about $20 billion worth of U.S. imports.
3: Over the weekend, the Trump administration imposed 50% tariffs on Canadian goods following the collapse of trade negotiations after Canada said it was a bad deal. On Monday, President Donald Trump intensified the confrontation, telling Canadian leaders to fall in line or face consequences. Canadian Prime Minister Mark Carney says Washington is trying to subordinate Canada.
4: That we're going to set up terms so that over time, Canadian industry is going to face constant headwinds.
3: The new tariffs will take effect September 8th at rates of 15, 25, and 50% on more than 700 products, from steel to seafood to toilet paper. I'm Lisa Dwyer.
1: For now, South Carolina Senator Darlene Graham is holding a lead over Congressman Ralph Norman in the race for the Republican nomination for U.S. Senate. Graham was appointed by South Carolina Governor Henry McMaster to succeed her brother, the late Senator Lindsey Graham, who died in office last July. On Wall Street, the Dow up by 180 points, the NASDAQ rose 171, the S&P 500 advancing by 24 points. This is SRN News. 91.5,
5: the blessing weather. I'm meteorologist Mike Cox. It will be partly cloudy for tonight. Do not be surprised if there's a little bit of fog in the morning. We'll have a low of 58 degrees. Now, tomorrow, we may start out with that little bit of fog, but it should be a mostly sunny Wednesday. There may be a stray shower or thunderstorm late in the day. We'll have a high of 87 degrees. Now on Thursday, we'll have clouds increasing with some scattered showers and storms. A much better chance of that on Thursday afternoon. Look for highs on Thursday around 86 degrees.
6: 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WHCB, Bristol Kingsport, Johnson City. Kenneth Hill here. I've been told by some folks I don't say much at the top of the hour. Well, I can't really say too much, but I can tell you that Jesus Christ, God's own Son, came to this earth and died for your sin that you might have your sins forgiven. So turn from your sin, turn to Jesus Christ, and receive Him as your personal Savior. And there will be a home in heaven for you. I can tell you that in 30 seconds.
7: The divine Lord of the universe is ours. The Jesus of incarnation, death, and resurrection is ours. The Christ, the anointed King and Messiah, is ours, not a distant deity to be appeased, but a personal Lord and Savior.
8: 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If you received a lavish inheritance, what would people think if you never even acknowledged the person who made you his heir? They might call you ungrateful at the very least. Well, there is no greater inheritance than the salvation that God has provided. So how are you doing at expressing gratitude for that incomparable treasure and acknowledging the one who gave it to you? That's an important question to consider as John continues his study, Our Great Salvation. But before we get started, I have some news about a special event happening in just a few weeks. If you appreciate the verse-by-verse teaching of John MacArthur here on Grace to You, then you'll want to know about the upcoming Truth Matters Regional Conference Friday and Saturday, September 25th and 26th at New Community Church in Chesterfield, Missouri. That's in the St. Louis metro area. This conference will be a little shorter and a bit more intimate than our previous National Truth Matters events, but you will enjoy the same kind of biblical teaching that is the hallmark of Grace to You. The theme, Standing on Scripture. You'll hear me, Phil Johnson, opening the Word of God, as well as Travis Allen. He's a former managing director of Grace to You and now the pastor of Grace Church in Greeley, Colorado. Also teaching will be Rich Gregory, pastor of the New Community Church. You're going to enjoy multiple teaching sessions, great music, and memorable fellowship with people like you who have benefited from the teaching ministry of John MacArthur. Think of it as a Grace to You family reunion, 2 days that you won't soon forget. Now, space is limited for this event, so don't delay. To register for the conference and for more information, go to this website, gty.org/conference. That's gty.org/conference. You can sign up there for Truth Matters Standing on Scripture, September 25th and 26th in the St. Louis area. And now to continue his study called Our Great Salvation, here is Grace to You's Bible teacher, John MacArthur.
7: 1 Peter chapter 1, verses 3 through 5. He is writing to a church that is undergoing persecution, hostility, rejection, animosity, and hatred. And as he begins this wonderful letter of encouragement to them and exhortation, he bursts forth in verses 3 through 5 in a great, great paean of praise. And in a sense, he teaches them that praise is really a very fitting way out of the dilemma of handling trouble, persecution, hatred, and hostility. In order to try to lift their spirits, in order to try to lift their souls and sweep their hearts upward, he begins with a joyous paean of praise that we can properly call a doxology. Notice verse 3. Blessed be the God and Father of our Lord Jesus Christ, who according to his great mercy has caused us to be born again to a living hope through the resurrection of Jesus Christ from the dead, to obtain an inheritance which is imperishable and undefiled and will not fade away, reserved in heaven for you, who are protected by the power of God through faith for a salvation ready to be revealed in the last time. Thus, Peter gives us what really is a very practical and helpful perspective on learning to live looking past earthly trouble to eternal inheritance. Hebrews chapter 9, verse 15 says we have the promise of the eternal inheritance. Well, you know that. And that's talking about the full, final salvation. But let me dig a little deeper, all right, and show you something that I think is fascinating. Look in your Bible to Joshua chapter 13. This is an insight that you might miss if you're not careful. Joshua 13, 33. And here we reach back to the promise of God in an ancient time, nonetheless a promise that we can claim. When they came into the land, verse 32, the territories which Moses apportioned for an inheritance in the plains of Moab beyond the Jordan of Jericho to the east. But to the tribe of Levi, it says, they were the priestly tribe. Moses did not give an inheritance. No land was given to Levi. The Lord, the God of Israel, is their inheritance. Now, because they were what? What were they? Priests. The Lord himself was their inheritance. They would literally inherit God. And if we can come over to 1 Peter again and be reminded that we are a kingdom of priests, we too are a royal priesthood, chapter 2, verse 9, we can then know that God, who is the very possession of the priests of Levi, is the possession of the royal priesthood of Christ as well. We inherit God. God is our very inheritance. What a tremendous thought. In Psalm 16, I think David captured this. The Lord is the portion of my inheritance. Psalm 16, 5. He would inherit God before he would inherit anything else. Nothing could stand alongside the richness of that reality. In Psalm 73, 23, Nevertheless, I am continually with thee. Thou hast taken hold of my right hand. With thy counsel thou wilt guide me, and afterward receive me to glory. Whom have I in heaven but thee? And beside thee I desire nothing on earth. And verse 26, God is the strength of my heart and my inheritance forever. My portion forever. And so again, the psalmist knew that he would inherit God. Jeremiah grasped that thought in Lamentations chapter 3, verse 24. The Lord is my portion, says my soul. Therefore I have hope in him. What a tremendous thought. Beloved, when we go to be with the Lord to inherit our eternal salvation, at the same time we inherit God. God comes to pitch his tent with us. God takes up residence with us. We inherit him just as much as he is inheriting us. We live in his house, is one way to put it. He lives in our house, is another way to put it. We also inherit Christ. We also inherit Christ. 1 John says that when we see him, we'll be like him, for we shall see him as he is. It says we are joint heirs with Christ. Christ becomes our portion. As we read in Ephesians 1:14, the Holy Spirit is the resident guarantee of our inheritance, the arabon, which means engagement ring, down payment. And the Holy Spirit is that engagement ring, down payment, that first installment, and his living in us is the guarantee of our eternal down payment. So we have already inherited the Spirit, we will inherit likeness to the Son, and we will inherit God himself in our eternal inheritance. Seems to me that no matter what we may have or not have of this world's good, it's a small thing. We also must recognize that we will leave this world naked, but if we love Christ, we will become clothed with all that God could possibly give, far beyond our wildest imaginations. And that's why Paul said, it does not yet appear. The things that eye has not seen and ear has not heard will be revealed to us. That is cause for praise. That is cause for praise. And it is because of that inheritance, that salvation not yet revealed, waiting for the last season or the last epic, when we see God and Christ in glory, that Peter calls for praise. Back to verse 3, blessed be the God. We can stop at that point. Blessed be the God who provides such an inheritance. For a Jew, by the way, the commonest of all beginnings to prayer was to say, blessed art thou, O God. In fact, they said it if they were faithful to their prayer patterns, day in, day out, over and over and over again, many, many times a day. Blessed art thou, O God. And so it's fitting for us to say the same thing. It should be noted, however, that the Jew typically defined God as blessed be God, the creator and redeemer from Egypt. Those were the two most common ways to identify God. The God who was creator and redeemer of his people from Egypt. Here, God is identified as the God who is the Father of our Lord Jesus Christ. And that is his unique identity in the new covenant. Now, the term blessed, we don't need to spend much time on that. It simply means worthy of blessing, worthy of adoration, worthy of praise, worthy of worship. And because God is so worthy, we should bless him. Because of his gracious goodness, we should bless him. And there's a sense in which, even when we bless him, we seem to come far short of what he deserves. Robert Layton, writing in 1853, said, all this is far below him and his mercies. What are our lame praises in comparison to his love? Nothing and less than nothing. But love will stammer rather than be dumb. End quote. I like that. Even though our praise falls short, love will stammer rather than be dumb. As I mentioned earlier, the verb be is implied, is the key verb to the whole text. It assumes the action is to bless God. It is not only something Peter is doing, it is something that he is instructing others to do. It is a call for adoration, a call for praise. Now, but I want you to notice that there are components of this doxology that explain our inheritance in detail. We want to praise intelligently. We want to adore God with understanding. And so the better we understand our inheritance, the better able we'll be and the more anxious we'll be to praise Him. So Peter gives us the source of our inheritance, the motive for our inheritance, the means by which we appropriate that inheritance, the nature of our inheritance, that is what it is like, and the security of our inheritance lastly. Let's look just at the source of our inheritance, the source, verse 3. Blessed be the God and Father of our Lord Jesus Christ, who according to His great mercy has caused us to be born again, and so forth. Now let's dig into this for a moment. The source of our inheritance is God. The source is God. What is God's title? God, even the Father of our Lord Jesus Christ. We know all of that. We're not really left in the dark about that, but let me just remind you what that means. To say that God is the Father of our Lord Jesus Christ is to give God a new identity to the Jewish mind. Because God was always known as Creator and Redeemer from Egypt. He created and He redeemed His people out of Egypt. His creation emphasizes His almighty sovereign power, His redeeming His people, His saving power, His saving work. So the Jews would bless God as Creator and Redeemer from Egypt. But we bless God as the Father of our Lord Jesus Christ. That was instructed to us really by Jesus. Go back to John chapter 4. John chapter 4, verse 21. Jesus, talking to the woman at the well in Samaria, said, "Woman, believe me, an hour is coming when neither in this mountain nor in Jerusalem shall you worship the Father. You worship that which you do not know. We worship that which we know, for salvation is from the Jews. But an hour is coming, and now is, when the true worshipers shall worship the Father in spirit and truth. For such people the Father seeks to be His worshipers." So, in verse 21, he mentions worship the Father, and twice in verse 23. Now, what does he mean by the Father? Does he mean the Father of men? No. He means the Father, not in relationship to men, not in relationship to believers, follow this, but in relationship to the Trinity. Very important point. Every single time Jesus addressed God in the entire gospel record, He called Him Father, with one exception. And that's when He forsook Him on the cross and He said, my God, why have You forsaken Me?" Every other time He ever addressed God in a prayer, He called Him Father. It is not that God is being described as your Father and my Father, but the Father of the Lord Jesus Christ. In fact, during the life of Jesus, no individual Jew would address God as my Father. God is very, very seldom called Father in the Old Testament, and always in a collective sense as the Father of a nation, not a personal Father. When Jesus uses the term Father personally and calls God my Father, as He often does, He is breaking with tradition, and He is identifying God as His Father. In John's Gospel, chapter 5, for example, in verse 17, Jesus said, "My Father is working until now, and I myself am working." Jesus said, "I and the Father are one." Jesus said, when Philip said, "Show us the Father," he said, "Have you seen me, and you don't know that you've seen the Father?" Now, the point is this. By calling God Father, Jesus was saying, "I am of the same essence as God. For like produces like." If God was his Father, then he had the nature of God. In John chapter 10, the Jews, of course, knew that. That's why they accused him of blasphemy. Chapter 10, verse 29, Jesus said, "My Father, who has given them to me, is greater than all, and no one's able to snatch them out of my Father's hand." And then he said, "I and the Father are one," and the Jews took up stones to stone him. Why? "For a good work we do not stone you," verse 33, "but for blasphemy. You, being a man, make yourself God." Why? How did he make himself into God? By saying God was his Father. He was saying, "I'm of the same essence as God." Jews didn't say that. And the only way you can ever say that God is your Father is because he's planted his life within you. In John chapter 17, Jesus again points to the fact that God was his Father. Jesus says in the prayer, beginning in verse 1, "Father, the hour has come, glorify thy Son, that the Son may glorify thee." In other words, you're my Father and I'm your Son. Verse 5, "And now glorify thou me together with thyself, Father, with the glory which I had with thee before the world was." In other words, bring me back to the equality we had before I came into this world. Jesus, again, is affirming that he is God. And every time he calls God Father, he is affirming that he has the same nature as the eternal God, and that is what infuriated the Jews, because he was claiming to be God, and they saw that as blasphemy. Verse 27 of Matthew 11 says, "All things have been handed over to me by my Father. No one knows the Son except the Father, nor does anyone know the Father except the Son, and anyone to whom the Son wills to reveal him." In other words, they're just mutually bearing the same life. One is connected to the other. You can't know the Son except the Father. You can't know the Father except the Son. They know each other in an intimacy that no one else can understand. This is picked up in the epistles, and you see it many places. Ephesians 1:3, "Blessed be the God." What God? What God are we talking about? The God, even the Father of our Lord Jesus Christ. That God. The God who is the Father of Christ. Verse 17, "That the God of our Lord Jesus Christ, the Father of glory." Ephesians 1:17. In 2 Corinthians, we find it in chapter 1, verse 3. "Blessed be the God." What God? The God who is the Father of our Lord Jesus Christ. John, in his second epistle, writing in verse 3, I believe it is, "Grace and mercy and peace be with us from God the Father and from Jesus Christ, the Son of the Father." Now get that, because that ought to be filed somewhere in your biblical understanding file. Whenever you see God called Father, it is not primarily that he is your Father and my Father. It is primarily that he is the Father of the Lord Jesus Christ, which then says Christ is God. And that's why Jesus said, "No man comes unto the Father but by me." So, what God is the source of all of our inheritance? The God who is the Father of the Lord Jesus Christ. The God who is one with Jesus Christ. The God who is known only through Jesus Christ. And by the way, Peter chooses to use the full redemptive name of Christ. In verse 3, "Blessed be the God and Father of our Lord Jesus Christ." All three names. Lenski calls that a concentrated confession. A concentrated confession. All that scriptures reveal for our Savior God is crowded into that name. Lord means sovereign. Jesus incarnate. Christ the anointed King Messiah. It's a confession, a concentrated confession, just to say, Lord Jesus Christ. And I love to say all three, and we should say all three. The full name in whom our salvation is bound up. But would you please notice the little pronoun our in verse 3? Blessed be the God and Father of not just the Lord Jesus Christ, but our Lord Jesus Christ. And Peter, thus, with that simple little word, personalizes everything. The divine Lord of the universe is ours. The Jesus of incarnation, death, and resurrection is ours. The Christ, the anointed King and Messiah, is ours. Not a distant deity to be appeased, but a personal Lord and Savior. He is ours now, and the fullness of all that He is will be ours in the future when we are like Him. The fact that the Lord Jesus Christ is ours connects us with God. Because if we're one with Him, we're one with God. And 1 Corinthians 6:17 says, He that is joined to the Lord is one spirit. We're one with Christ, we're one with God. That's why Jesus says, come and sit with me in my throne as I sit in the Father's throne. In eternity, Christ will be in the Father's throne and we will be in Christ's throne, therefore in the Father's throne. We will, in a very real sense, be lost in a relationship of eternal intimacy with God the Father, God the Son, and God the Holy Spirit. Who is the source, then, of our inheritance? Who is the source, the one to whom we give the praise? We wouldn't bless God if He hadn't given it to us. If you had earned your inheritance by works, why would you bless God? If you had gained your inheritance through a preacher, why would you bless God? If you had been given your inheritance through somebody who witnessed to you, why would you bless God? If you had received your inheritance by your own ability to understand Scripture, why would you bless God? We bless God because He is the source. And He is the source who is the God and Father of our Lord Jesus Christ. And apart from the work of Christ, God couldn't be the source because we couldn't get the inheritance. So we have a gift, an inheritance given to us as a free gift because we have been made children of God. How so? The end of verse 1, we were chosen according to the predetermined love relationship of God the Father through the sanctifying, saving work of the Spirit. God chose us to be children, and when He chose us to be children, He therefore chose to give us an eternal inheritance. He's the source. And you see, that's why Peter calls for praise. Praise the God who's the source of your eternal inheritance. Let me tell you something. It isn't right. It is a sin, I believe, of massive proportions to live a thankless life. It is a sin not to be ever and always praising God, blessing God, adoring God, honoring God, extolling God, worshiping God for your eternal inheritance of which He is the sole source through Christ. Do you have a thankful heart? I mean a constantly thankful heart. I hope you do. Let's share together in a word of prayer. Father, we thank You for the way in which You have revealed to us Your generosity and Your goodness. We thank You for the absolutely unending and eternal mercies which You have poured out upon us due to nothing which we have done. And we want to come to You in praise. We want to come to You in adoration. We want to thank You for the gift that You have given to us. We praise You, Lord, for our eternal inheritance. And Lord, we pray that our praise might go beyond just a moment's thought, that it might go beyond just a breath or two. We pray, Lord, that it might linger with us so that we remember day in and day out to offer You our praise. And Lord, if there is in any of our hearts a spirit of ingratitude, a spirit of discontent, a spirit that rejects praise
9: Forgive us, cleanse us, fill our hearts with joy. 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
12: 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We serve a free fellowship meal, have Bible study, and then altar prayer. And you're welcome, and the meal is free. Now, let's go to church.
13: Jude, chapter 1, only chapter there is, verse 1. That's the little book over beside the book of the Revelation. We're going to read several verses on nominal Christianity. I want you to get familiar with the word nominal. N-O-M-I-N-A-L, nominal. We don't hear that term very often. But as I stand, your church is beset and infected and affected and effected by nominal Christianity. Jude saw this 2,000 years ago. And he warned believers that nominal Christianity was coming. We need to deal with it, understand it. Let's read beginning at verse 1. Jude, the servant of Jesus Christ and brother of James, To them that are sanctified by God the Father and preserved in Jesus Christ and called, mercy unto you and peace and love be multiplied. Beloved, when I gave all diligence to write unto you of the common salvation, it was needful for me to write unto you and exhort you that you should earnestly contend for the faith which was once delivered unto the saints. For there are certain men crept in unawares, who were before of old ordained to this condemnation, ungodly men, turning the grace of our God into lasciviousness and denying the only Lord God and our Lord Jesus Christ. Jude said in verse 3, Beloved, I desire to write unto you and for you and I to mutually exchange and enjoy the bliss and the blessedness of salvation. But it was needful, it was expedient, it was necessary for me to write unto you and to exhort you, to encourage you, to challenge you, that you should earnestly contend for the faith which was once and once for all delivered unto the saints. Ladies and gentlemen, could I tell you that that faith been lost? Now listen to me carefully. The preaching that you hear, I'm talking about the nominal preaching, the average preaching that you hear in pulpits is not the preaching that the apostles did. It's been changed. The gospel that you hear preached popularly today is not the gospel that Jesus preached. It is a substitute. And the reason being, we are a generation and we have been preceded by generations who accepted, adopted, and adapted to nominal Christianity. Nominal Christianity, that means you're Christian in name only, not in truth or not in fact. Nominal Christianity has always been the enemy of the church. It is now, and it has been in the past. Jesus, in Mark chapter 7 and verse 6, rejected nominalism. He said, "This people honors me with their lips, but their heart is far from me." It may occur to you, you may know that millions of people in the world have never heard the gospel of salvation. One time, millions of Chinese have never heard the word of God preached. But could I tell you that nominal Christians are fast becoming our largest mission field in the world? Nominal Christianity. And they are the most difficult to reach. The most difficult people to reach with the gospel are those who think they know the gospel. And the most difficult people to win to Christ are those who think they know Christ, although they're nominal Christians in name only, not in fact. Satan loves to entrap multitudes in nominal Christianity. He constantly fans the fires of nominalism. He wants it to be something in name, but not in fact. Jude understood the problem and was passionately moved to encourage believers to avoid the trap of being nominal. He believed the best defense against nominalism was a strong, offensive, dynamic faith. And he said, earnestly contend for the faith once delivered unto the saints. I want you to understand what nominal Christianity is. And I want us to take a moment and cultivate it in our minds so we'll understand what we're facing and what we're fighting. Let me give you three things about it. Nominal Christianity is a misnomer. A misnomer means that it's misnamed. It has the wrong name. Nominal Christianity is not Christianity at all. Because you are not able to be a Christian in name only. It must be in fact. So nominal Christianity is a misnomer. Turn to Revelation chapter 3. That's the next book in your Bible. And in Revelation chapter 3, we're introduced to a crowd that is much like our crowd today. Verse 14, and to the angel of the church of the Laodiceans write, These things saith the Amen, the faithful and true witness, the beginning of the creation of God. I know thy works, that thou art neither cold nor hot. I would thou wert cold or hot. So then, because thou art lukewarm and neither cold nor hot, I will spew thee out of my mouth. Write down this. They have the wrong temperature. Nominal Christianity is a misnomer because it has the wrong temperature. Jesus said you're lukewarm, not cold or hot. Because you're lukewarm, you're nauseating me, and I'm going to spew you out of my mouth. We're living in the Laodicean age. This is the Laodicean hour. And the lukewarmness of the church should make every person that has spiritual thermometers built in. It ought to make us sick to our stomach when we see the nominal Christianity that stands up and sings, oh, how I love Jesus, victory in Jesus, amazing grace. And we know because of our built-in thermometer that they're not cold or hot, they're lukewarm, have the wrong temperature, and they do not identify with real Christianity. They're nominal Christians in name only, but not in fact. Wrong temperature. Who said they had the wrong temperature? Jesus said they had the wrong temperature. And he said, I'm going to spew them out of my mouth. Let's read on. Because thou sayest, I am rich and increased with goods and have need of nothing, and knowest not that thou art wretched and miserable and poor and blind and naked. Not only do they have the wrong temperature, they have the wrong treasures. Verse 17 describes it. Here's the church saying, we have it made. We've got the most beautiful edifice. We have the best padded pews. We have the best pipe organ. We paid the most money for this. We paid the most money for that. We're rich and increased with goods, and we have need of nothing. I heard about a church in the state of Tennessee. I'll not call the name because I don't want you to know where it is. You'll go join it. But a man died and left him $30 million in his will. With one stipulation, they can't ever spend it. They can't spend the $30 million. The only thing they can spend is the interest earned on the $30 million, and that has to be spent for capital improvements. No evangelism, no missions, no preaching of the gospel, no printed materials, no leaflets, no tracts, no charts, no books, nothing. The only thing that money can be spent for is capital improvements. If you know anything about real estate and building, you know that that means they can build buildings, they can buy buildings, they can enhance their edifice, but they can't do anything of a spiritual nature because this fellow said, I'll leave you $30 million. You can't spend it, but you can spend the money that's earned off of it in interest on capital improvements only. Now, how would you like to go to a deacon's meeting? The pastor reads this will and says, this gentleman's left us $30 million, and we're going to spend the interest off of it on capital improvements. Immediately, the thought would race through your mind, we don't have anything to worry about. We have need of nothing. Well, that's what they said in that church. But since that man left that money, that church has not increased. It's declined. And it's gone through all kinds of pastoral changes. It's gone through leadership disputes. It's gone through ministry dissolution. It's gone through more problems than they had 40 years previous. But they got the idea. We have need of nothing. Wrong treasures. You see, the church isn't rich and wealthy because of its edifice. It's not rich and wealthy because it has padded pews. I want to tell you that I'd rather meet right here with God than I would in some big edifice that speaks to the minds of men and God be 100 miles away. The average church member wouldn't know the difference, but I would know the difference. Wrong treasures. Jesus said to that crowd that said, we're rich and increased with goods and have need of nothing. And he said, you don't know it, but you're wretched and miserable and poor and blind and naked. You're spiritually inept. Nominal Christians. We're living in that world as I speak to you tonight. Let's read on. I counsel thee to buy of me gold tried in the fire.

blame only. Wrong treatment, wrong solution. That won't work for us. I want to tell you, got a call the other day. A fella said, I want you to come hold a revival. I said, I don't know how. I'd love to come turn one loose, but I don't know how to hold one. If revival would strike in the average Baptist church, it'd scare the membership to death. How many of you knew Dr. Percy Ray? Let's see your hand. You know Dr. Percy Ray? If you didn't know Dr. Ray, you missed a blessing. I was reminiscing with my wife the other day about how good God's been to me. You see, I had the privilege of knowing Dr. R.G. Lee. I had the privilege of knowing Dr. Percy Ray. I had the privilege of knowing Dr. Hyman Appleman. Some of the greatest men that ever walked in shoe leather. And there's a church, I could tell you the name, and you'd drive by it sometime soon, remember it. I'm not going to tell you the name. But the pastor invited Dr. Percy Ray to come and hold a revival meeting. When Dr. Ray arrived, he preached the first sermon that night, and immediately his spirit was smitten. He knew there was a problem there. He was staying at the pastor's home. The pastor had a big bay window in the back of his house, and it looked off down through a big valley of trees and valleys all the way down, about 10 miles. You could see all the mountains down below the preacher's house. Dr. Ray, when he got home that night from the church service, Bruce, got him a chair. He sat down in front of that bay window. Crossed his arms like he sat all the time. Stared through that bay window, down through the valley. The preacher said, I'm going to bed. Dr. Ray didn't respond. He sat there, staring straight ahead. All night. That's Monday night. All day Tuesday. Didn't speak. Didn't get up. Didn't eat. Didn't drink. He stared through that bay window. The preacher said, it's time to go to church. Dr. Ray got up. Went to church, preached, came back and sat down in that chair, stared out the window. He didn't drink anything. He didn't eat anything. He didn't sleep. That's Tuesday night. All day Wednesday, he stared out the window. You said, the old man's crazy. Yeah. You're going to find out how crazy he is in a minute. He stared out the window. His arms folded. He didn't speak. He didn't drink. He didn't eat. He stared out the window. Wednesday night, church time came. He went to the pulpit, preached, came back, sat in the chair, stared out the window. He hasn't drank anything, hasn't eaten anything, hasn't slept, staring out the window. All night Wednesday night, all day Thursday. Church time Thursday night. He goes to the pulpit to preach, and God shows up. It's what he's been waiting on. And the preacher got saved. And five deacons got saved. And 38 church members got saved. And Holy Ghost revival broke out. And they had a meeting that lasted for months. But the old man sitting looking out the window, you'd have thought he's crazy. According to our appraisal, he is crazy. But he doesn't practice nominal Christianity. He'd rather have God there than have food and drink and sleep. And casual conversation with the preacher and his family, he'd rather have God there. That's the difference between nominal Christianity and old-fashioned Holy Ghost salvation that wants God to come on the scene. Wrong treatment. We bring in somebody that's got a new program. We get somebody that's got a longer leash on his monkey that can pick up more gold bars. We get a new singing group that's got a harpsichord instead of a piano. We try to entertain the flesh so that we can one more time say that we had a real moving of God. Nominal Christianity. We've produced it. The greatest counterfeits of the age are the ones we've produced in our own generation. Nominal Christianity is a misnomer. Secondly, nominal Christianity sets a minimum of minimums. Nominal Christianity sets a minimum of minimums. Let me give you three things that happen in nominal Christianity. It begins, I want you to hear this, it begins with easy believism. Minimal minimums. Easy believism. Nod your head, pray the sinner's prayer. No witness of the Holy Ghost. No generating power of the Holy Ghost. No conviction of the Holy Ghost. And the Holy Ghost is the one that gives birth to the sinner. So we talk them through it, walk them through it,
wed them through it, sign them up,

line them up and jine them up and set them on the seat beside another nominal Christian. Because nominal Christianity sets a minimum of minimums. Everything's got to be so easy that everybody can get in. Not only does it begin with easy believism, but it continues with occasional behavior. Just come if you want to, come if you will. Occasional behavior, not constant behavior. Occasional behavior, occasional attendance, occasional spiritual food, occasional sing in the choir, occasional tithe your offering, occasional pray, occasional. It's all occasional. And nominal Christianity is characterized by occasional behavior as opposed to constant behavior. I was eating the other day and a fellow came in who's leader in a large church in the area, and he said, "Brother Montgomery, I want to ask you something." He said, "There's a church near us that's really booming," and he said, "Our members are leaving our church going to that church." He said, "How you explain that?" I said, "I just explained it like Jesus explained it." He said, "How'd he explain it?" I said, "One Sunday Jesus had 5,000, next Sunday he had 12. It made all the papers. Sword of the Lord wrote him up, said, Jesus Christ loses 4,988 members in 1 week." And someone said to Jesus, "Jesus, did you know that this crowd left us, went over yonder where they're having bigger fish burgers today than we're having?" And Jesus said, "They went out from us because they were not of us. For had they been of us, they no doubt would have continued with us. But they went out from us that it might be made manifest that they were not of us." And God gave that old brother light, and he sat there and wept and shouted and said, "Man, that's the best thing I ever heard in my life." He said, "I've been troubled and struggling over this thing." He said, "That's God's answer to me." He liked to shout it. Sitting there in a little restaurant. I got up to leave. He said, "Man, you've been a blessing to me." I said, "I wasn't a blessing to you. The word of God was a blessing to you." See, we get upset with this crowd that's just occasional. You got to visit them every Saturday. And you know what we do? We say, "Well, that's just immature Christianity." No, it isn't. It's nominal Christianity. It's in name only, but not in fact. If somebody's got to pull your chain every week to get you to go to the house of God, God has never pulled your chain. If somebody's constantly got to remind you of your responsibility to spiritual things, you don't have a spiritual nature. If somebody's constantly got to remind you of where you stand with God, you don't have a standing with God. And we've filled our churches up with nominal Christians, and that's the reason we have occasional behavior that upsets real Christians, because they don't understand how this crowd can get by with it when they can't. You ever wonder how these folks miss 5 Sundays in a row, steal off of God, and get by with it? I can't get by with that. As sure as there's a God in heaven, he'll do it. You say, "Why does he do that?" Because I'm his. I'm responsible to him. And God draws a fine line that he expects his children to follow. You get off the line, he'll come after you. Occasional behavior. All begins with easy believism. You didn't have any requirement to get in, so you don't have any requirement when you're in. That's the mental grasp of the churchgoer. And then the third thing is an invisible burden. An invisible burden for an invisible field, where die invisible deaths and go to an invisible hell. Everything's invisible. By the way, Jesus said, "Except a man be born again, he cannot see." And when you cannot see, things are invisible. We're not under the burden, folks, like the church of yesteryear. We're not under the burden that Percy Ray was under when he sat and looked through a window for 3 days and nights without food or drink or sleep or bathing or communication with anybody. We don't get under that kind of burden. We have an invisible burden. We say it's there, but you can't see it. All the result of nominal Christianity. When we get burdened like we ought to be burdened, we'll be where we ought to be.
When we get burdened like we ought to be burdened, we'll give what we ought to give. When we get burdened like we ought to be burdened, we'll do what we ought to do. When we get burdened like we ought to be burdened, we won't settle for second place. We'll wait on God till He shows up. And then we'll let God do business of eternal proportions. But that invisible burden, oh, I'm so burdened for the lost. I want y'all to know, and I want y'all to know that I'm praying for the lost. You can check that fella's record. He hadn't given $5 in the last 50 years. He has an invisible burden. We talk about being burdened for our next door neighbor. Preacher has friend, we won't even invite him to come. We talk about being burdened for our family. The only time we ever introduce them to the preacher is some kind of tragedy that occurs in the family. Why don't you bring them by one day and let them get introduced to the preacher? If you're going to minister to them, you need to know who they are. We have an invisible burden. Nominal Christianity sets a minimum of minimums. Easy believism, occasional behavior, invisible burden. The number three, and I'm finished. Nominal Christianity has a destructive agenda. Nominal Christianity will not build the church. Nominal Christianity will not push forward the cause of Christ. Nominal Christianity will not carry out the Great Commission. Because nominal Christianity has a destructive agenda. Look at verse 4. For there are certain men crept in unawares. That means unannounced. They look like everybody else. Walk like everybody else, talk like everybody else, who were before of old ordained to this condemnation. They're there on a mission. What are they there for? They're ungodly men, turning the grace of our God into lasciviousness and denying the only Lord God and our Lord Jesus Christ. Look, if you will, at verse 8, still describing the same crowd. In like manner, also these filthy dreamers defile the flesh, despise authority, and speak evil of dignities. Look at verse 10. But these speak evil of those things which they know not. But what they know naturally as brute beasts, in those things they corrupt themselves. Look at verse 12. These are spots in your communion services, love feast. When they feast with you, feeding themselves without fear, clouds they are without water, phony as a $3 bill, carried about by winds, trees whose fruit withereth, without fruit, twice dead, plucked up by the roots. Look at verse 16. These are murmurers, complainers, walking after their own lust, and their mouth speaketh great swelling words, having men's persons in admiration, because it gives them the advantage. But all of these are on one agenda, and that's destruction. They're not building, they're destroying. Their agenda is destruction. Look at the avenue that we have in verse 20. But ye, beloved, ye that are not nominal Christians, here's your alternative, building up yourselves. As the nominal Christian crowd is over here tearing it down, we're supposed to be building up. And our answer and our hope is earnestly contend for the faith. Earnestly contend for the faith. Earnestly. I mean, put your shoulder into it and contend for the faith, not pretend. Contend earnestly for the faith. Let's stand. Father, I want you to give us the same disgust with nominal Christianity that our Lord has. Make us sick of it. But first you'll have to make us aware of it. May we tire of just the nominal, in name only, Christianity that's so popular today. More than we desire to live, may we desire to be real. Real before God and real before the world. And Lord, I want you to give us that message again that you gave to Laodicea. I rebuke and chasten. Be zealous, therefore, and repent. God, I pray the church will not just become another edifice beside the road. Don't just let us be a steeple house. We want to be a church house where old-time Holy Ghost power is more desired than any other thing.
and where God is welcome, and where God is reverenced, and where God is obeyed. May it be so, in Jesus' name. Amen. God bless you. Thank you for coming.

0: 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I'm Gary Montgomery. Our service schedule on Sunday morning is 10 o'clock, Sunday evening is 6:30, and Wednesday evening, 6:30. 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Call 423-383-2856 for information, and I will answer. Thank you in advance. Goodbye.
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2: 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It's like, you're right, God's got this under control. That's what I want. It's all God. And the songs remind me of that. It helps uplift me every day.
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7: I'm meteorologist Mike Cox. It will be partly cloudy for tonight. Do not be surprised if there's a little bit of fog in the morning. We'll have a low of 58 degrees. Now, tomorrow, we may start out with that little bit of fog, but it should be a mostly sunny Wednesday. There may be a stray shower or thunderstorm late in the day. We'll have a high of 87 degrees. Now, on Thursday, we'll have clouds increasing with some scattered showers and storms. A much better chance of that on Thursday afternoon. Look for highs on Thursday around 86 degrees.
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Can you by any chance recall back, probably to your childhood, when you first heard the accusing phrase, "Shame on you"? Welcome to Night Sounds. I'm Bill Pierce. As I reflect back, the first time I felt ashamed, I think I was about 5 years of age. I was playing with one of the neighbor's children in her home, and I accidentally knocked a vase off a table. When the boy's mother came in, she reacted in shocked disbelief as she saw the remnants of her favorite vase all over the floor. Well, I felt so awful when she verbally chastised me. I said, well, you know, the dumb old thing shouldn't have been there anyway. It was a defensive phrase. It was said out of shame. She sent me home to my mom, and I got a good old-fashioned licking. I was more ashamed than ever. Tonight's program is titled Shame on You. We're not here to promote more shame, but to present a counteractant. We don't have to live out our lives in shame, because it is a plague of the human condition. That's probably one of the more negative things that ever happened to me, so let's just reverse that whole order and talk about the greatest thing in all the world.

my recent album, Great and Beautiful, I played this song with the realization that there is another way than shame and grief and hopelessness. It's good to be involved with positive thinking, with the truths of the gospel of Jesus Christ. So as we turn from the worst things that may have happened to us to the greatest thing, let's remember that it centers on peace and love and forgiveness.

greatest thing in all the world is not what you know, but who you know, in this particular case, speaking of our Lord. Author Rodney Clapp, in his work Shame Crucified, wrote, "Ours is a shame-based culture, ashamed of shame. Success, particularly the tangible success exemplified by health and wealth, is the measure of our worth. And despite our professed independence, we don't care what others think of us. We want to appear worthy, to possess and brandish the trappings of success. But since we imagine ourselves independent and self-sufficient, we won't acknowledge our desperate desire to be seen as worthy. Nor do we want any reminders that worthiness measured by tangible success is a very precarious worth. Based on such vagaries as the stock market, a body free of cancer cells, the weather, national enemies. So really we have little place in our lives for failure or the admission of vulnerability and the need of others. In fact, we are extremely liable to shame, and even more ashamed to admit it. After all, our most cherished myths herald the self-made person. And with former coach of the Green Bay Packers, Vince Lombardi, we profess winning isn't everything, it's the only thing. And we elect presidents who play on the potent cowboy images of the loner who rides into town to clean it up single-handedly. Shame thrives under the conditions that our culture inspires. Denial and mistrust, these are sort of a murky swampland ideal for shame's growth. At least the Bible sees it that way. Jesus didn't turn from the shame of the cross, and we'll speak of that in just a moment. But you know, Eve and Adam lived in harmony with one another and God in the Garden of Eden. In an atmosphere of trust and truth, they were both naked and they weren't ashamed, according to Genesis chapter 2. Nakedness or exposure, vulnerability were no threat. Do you see yourself as vulnerable? I do. In fact, conversely, that's one of the pluses, even of a ministry like this, is that I am vulnerable, and so are you, probably, and that very admission helps us to begin to understand each other and converse and relate without a lot of garbage in between. We don't have to play games. And vulnerability presents a problem only when we can't trust others, because then we fear they might make our vulnerability, our admission that we need others and depend on something outside ourselves, and use it against us. And this is exactly the fear that shattered the peace of the Garden of Eden. Because once God was betrayed and trust was broken, Adam and Eve were at odds with God and one another. They knew they were naked. They were ashamed. They tried to hide. And they sewed together fig leaves and made themselves aprons, Genesis 3:7. In fact, Adam said in chapter 3, verse 10 of Genesis, these words, "I was afraid because I was naked and I hid myself." Rodney Clapp in his article said, "In shame's train comes a preoccupation with appearance. Adam and Eve must now calculate and control how they present themselves. Life will now be filled with strategy and second guessing. Things can't be as they seem."
And shame also brings terrifying self-doubt. Adam and Eve were no longer sure that they were worthy, as they were, unadorned and naked. They hid from each other and from God, guarding their nakedness from another who might speak honestly about what he or she sees. Interesting, too, how quickly we try to direct attention away from ourselves by pointing the finger at someone else. Adam pointed to Eve, Eve pointed to the serpent, an accusation. The one that Adam once loved was the accused. The irony of shame is that hiding and covering our vulnerability only increases it. The higher we stack our lies, the more likely they are to topple. And the games we play become so complex that we're just bound to slip up. The smartest criminal can't continue indefinitely. Life for a shamed people who can't admit shame is a very complicated, tense affair. And we use shame to try to stay one step ahead. And once again, the Bible, God's Word, casts light on the darkness of our condition. Do you remember that story of the adulteress who was dragged before Jesus? The account in the Gospel of John, chapter 8, verses 2 to 11. Here are lawyers and Pharisees using shame as a weapon. They want to trick Jesus into saying or doing something that will shame him. And their strategy depends on the elevation of the lawyers and Pharisees at the expense of Jesus and the woman. She's doubly degraded because not only is she publicly exposed as an adulteress, with the penalty being death in those days, but she's only being used to get at Jesus. And these were top leaders. They had clout. They used their power to insulate themselves from shame and focus it on the woman. So they barge into Jesus' presence with all the misplaced confidence of self-righteousness. And they come as a group because there's always a certain amount of security in the group. Weak people do that, representing the prestigious law and the temple. But you know, it's really tremendous that because Jesus blows them away. He shatters the solidarity of the shamers with this very well-placed phrase: let anyone among you who is without sin be the first to throw a stone at her. Well, poet Sharon Olds images shame as a circle spotlighting and isolating a vulnerable self. Here, the Pharisees and lawyers suffer what she calls the horror of circles. To follow up on Jesus' challenge means singling yourself out as the first and so being exposed. To step forward into the middle of the stoning circle makes you liable to shame, since no one can honorably claim to be free of sin. So the crowd filters away from the circle one by one. And the Pharisees used shame to try to hurt and destroy, but Jesus used shame to affirm and rescue a degraded woman. In just a moment, I want to point out something that was communicated to me that I think is one of the more beautiful items I never thought of in this account. It seems that the way to success is paved with pain, sometimes shame, but as Jesus endured the shame of the cross, we can endure shame, especially if we're looked at and accused before the gospel of Christ. Paul the Apostle said, I am not ashamed
of the gospel of Jesus Christ. For it's the power of God unto salvation to everyone who believes. I'd like to call right now on a very strong voice. These days we hear voices that are questionable. I miss the quality of a strong, legitimate sound vocally, and yet here we have it. Rick Webb, fellow I don't even know, but I was drawn by the strength of this vocal production because it centers on Jesus Christ and the fact that one of the tough things he faced was shame. There was nothing more shameful than the cross, an execution tool in those days. It was the lowest thing reserved for the vilest, most horrific criminals. There wasn't an easier way at this point, but Jesus endured the shame and came out a winner. Whoa.

the voice of Rick Webb and the song No Easier Way. We're speaking tonight to the subject of shame, which we've all tasted somewhere along the line. We're mentioning the case of the adulterous woman in the Gospels, where the Pharisees used shame to try to hurt and destroy. Jesus doesn't deny the shame of her sin, but he refuses to let shame have the last word or define her. He said, "Neither do I condemn you. Go and sin no more." So Jesus pointed a way out of the vicious, horrible circle of shame. Reading an anonymous work here, actually verse with the title, I Wonder, speaking of the adulterous woman, there's a beautiful thought right in these words. Let's listen. I wonder why he did not stand to face the sinful one at hand, but stooped to write upon the sand. I think he was a modest man. I wonder what his fingers traced as Jesus gently turned his face, lest he add hurt to her disgrace. I think he showed such tender taste. I wonder if he stooped to pray when he so meekly turned away to scribble in the sand and clay. I think he was gracious that day, critics fled who came to slur. I think perhaps with heart astir, she loved him when he looked at her. No doubt that's how it did occur. I wonder if, with sins forgiven, she felt as pure as snow, fresh driven, purged from false love for which she'd striven. I think that's how God's gift is given. Tonight, as we consider shame, we don't have to live with it. Shame hurts. It stains. It maims. It accuses. And Jesus' enemies used shame in an attempt to destroy him. And in a sense, they succeeded because Jesus has been profoundly discredited. His mission seemed to be shown for a sham, his followers scattered. For him, unlike the adulteress, shame apparently had the last word. But it wasn't the end of the story. God's resurrection of Jesus vindicated him and his mission and restored his followers. And this resurrection is the assurance that we need. Shame does not have to destroy. We have hope in the face of shame. If we look from the cross, which was a shameful instrument, to the resurrection, ours is a shame-based culture, ashamed of shame. And our hope is not that shame has ended, but that Jesus bore shame to the cross and shamed it. This is what we need to hear. Shame was crucified, disarmed. Jesus suffered shame's worst and yet was vindicated by God. So we can begin to know the healing of our shame. There's nothing spectacular about it. Heroes don't go to church. In the presence of God, we are given courage that really isn't lionized, but it's the courage to stand up and say, like a member of Alcoholics Anonymous in a letter not too long ago to Night Sounds,
This is my name, and I'm a sinner. Because only self-acknowledged sinners can admit and confront their shame. We can say in a sense that we go to church for training in being sinners. And this is the way through and beyond the humiliation of shame. We need not be covered with shame, but we can be hidden in God's love, His forgiveness, His holiness, and His deliverance right now.

Let's try to remember as we leave each other tonight that God looks at us through the eyes of grace. We can look at each other that way too. Though we're often selfish and rebellious and disobedient, He loves us just the same. And He's devoted to us. He died for us. So we should see ourselves as He does. Forgiven, clean, and that means we can start the day tomorrow. Totally shame-free. That's something to look forward to, isn't it? Thank you very much for joining me and sharing tonight. Our mailing address remains Night Sounds, Wheaton, Illinois, 60189. May God keep you on a shame-free level tomorrow. All through the days to come. Until we meet again, then, to you, a peaceful, safe, and restful night.

0: Across the southwest of the U.S., the Colorado River is a critical lifeline for 7 states. After decades of drought and overuse, the river's supply has diminished, and now Arizona is at risk of losing critical water supply. The aqueduct connecting the Colorado River to Phoenix was built with federal dollars. In exchange, Arizona agreed to a lower priority of water rights. But in a time of deep drought, it's among the first in line for supply reduction. The Colorado River has supercharged Arizona's economy and transformed the city of Phoenix. But at this rate, it's possible their water supply will be reduced. The mayor of a Phoenix suburb said, quote, "Without Colorado River water, we would be a dusty little town with dirt roads." And it's true. Water is a necessity for life. And likewise, we need the living water to live spiritually. Only Jesus can grant it. I'm David Wolin at haventoday.org. 91.5,
1: the blessing weather. I'm meteorologist Mike Cox. It will be partly cloudy for tonight. Do not be surprised if there's a little bit of fog in the morning. We'll have a low of 58 degrees. Now, tomorrow, we may start out with that little bit of fog, but it should be a mostly sunny Wednesday. There may be a stray shower or thunderstorm late in the day. We'll have a high of 87 degrees. Now, on Thursday, we'll have clouds increasing with some scattered showers and storms. A much better chance of that on Thursday afternoon. Look for highs on Thursday around 86 degrees.

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1: In this crazy, chaotic world, where's your hope? What keeps you grounded and unshaken? Well, today I'm going to tell you how to get that kind of hope by sharing the incredible testimony of a good friend whose faith in the face of dire circumstances deeply inspired me. Stay with me. 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
0: Real hope isn't wishful thinking. 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Chip opens today's lesson from Philippians chapter 1, but he starts somewhere unexpected with the story of his friend Kevin, a young father who journaled his way through a stage 4 cancer diagnosis. What Kevin discovered changed how Chip understands hope itself. Here's his message titled, Understanding the Power of Hope.
1: Kevin shared what it's like to be a young dad with 4 kids, stage 4 lymphoma, and battling, wondering the real challenges of, am I going to live or am I going to die? And how am I going to go through this? I read every time on Caring Bridge as Kevin journaled through this process. And I kind of followed him with the ups and the downs and, you know, this prognosis and then that one and then how he's feeling. And I wanted to share with you the 4 things that I learned from going through this journey with Kevin that I hope will be helpful for you. The first thing I learned was that facing our mortality is both scary and clarifying. As I would read his journal, it just reminded me that I'm gonna die. It reminded me of just life is really short. It reminded me of the battle and the victory that we went through with cancer with my wife. Just reminded me, gosh, the second thing was that very few things in life matter very much. Just as I would read these journal entries and, you know, he wasn't worried about remodeling the kitchen or whether he's going to get a raise. You know, he wasn't concerned about, is he going to get 49er tickets? His fantasy football team wasn't really a big issue for him, right? And the same thing, it just brought back all those memories that when we went through cancer, how projects, demands, what people think, what they don't think, nothing really matters. Life is very, very simple when you get really, really close to death. The third thing is that as I've listened to Kevin and watched is that C plus P really does equal E. Our circumstances plus our perspective determines our experience. And as you listen, if you read the journals, if you went through it in real time with him, there were ups and downs, and he was brutally honest about fears, brutally honest about, you know, doubts and struggles, but also it was an unwavering, I'm going to trust God. I believe there's a heaven. I believe the Bible's true. I believe there's God's character. His spirit lives within me. There's a certainty. There's a hope. And I'm going to have an upward focus and an outward focus. And I'm going to use this for God's purposes. Those nurses are going to hear and see Christ. Other patients are going to hear and see Christ. Not because I've got it in me, but Christ in me. I watched his life prove that. And finally, I think the thing I learned from Kevin is that only an eternal P perspective can produce peace and joy when facing death. I mean, when you look at life through just the lens of now is all there is, I'll tell you what, you cannot sustain it. In fact, this wall for me is a lot like life, and these are the circumstances. And you know, sometimes they're great, but sometimes it's a brick wall. And you know, you got a marriage problem here and a singleness and you want to be married here and cancer biopsy here and you lose your job over here and you're clinically depressed over here and you just keep butting against this wall and you're looking for hope and you're looking for hope and you lose it and you lose it and you lose it and you lose it. And after a while, you just give up and you just start doing stuff that you didn't think you would ever do because hope is the oxygen of the soul. If you don't have hope, you die. You can go without food for 7 days and water for about 3. You can't go without any hope for probably more than 3 or 4 minutes.
2: Amen. Preach it, brother.
1: Will do. So what do you do? Here's what Kevin did. Kevin said, I can't take it. I don't know what's going to happen, so I'm going to rise above my circumstances, and I'm going to look at eternity. That would just seem temporal circumstances I can't change. And it's not a picture half full. It's completely full. It's heaven waiting. It's Christ. It's all of his promises. It's a sovereign God. It's this life is not all there is. And I can look at that and I cling to that. And it's the anchor of my soul. And it gives me the grace and the perspective and the perseverance to keep going. It takes an eternal perspective. Here's the question. How, when life is crashing in, do you develop that eternal perspective that gives you the kind of hope that allows you to go through anything, that allows you not to give up, not to give in, not to get inwardly focused, not become a victim, not blame everybody else, not blame God, but be the kind of person in the midst of, you don't know if you're going to live or die, and there's pain, and there's children, and there's a wife, and there's a concern, where nurses want to come in and go, I don't know what's going on in this room, but we'll hang out here. That's the presence of God. That's the power of God. That's a joy, not a happiness. That's a reality experienced in the midst of crushing circumstances. Well, if you open your notes, we're going to learn the answer to finding that kind of hope. And the answer is in a very simple yet profound word. And it's the key to eternal perspective. And the key word of the lens you need to look at is the lens of hope. And the question to ask yourself when you're really struggling is not just where's my focus and not just what's my purpose, but where's my hope? What's my hope rooted in? And by the way, when we use the word hope, English word hope has one meaning. The biblical word hope is a little bit different. When we use the word hope, we often, you know, I hope it doesn't rain. I hope the 49ers win. I hope I get a good job. I hope someday I get married. We use the word hope in a good way, but it's almost wishful thinking. We hope for something positive in the future. It's a good definition. There's nothing wrong with that kind of hope. But that's not the word in the Bible. The word in the Bible for hope is an absolute certainty that you can bank on that will never change. Christ's return is the hope. Heaven is our hope. God's promises are our hope. Jesus said that I will give you all the grace you need to get through any situation. It's a hope. In other words, it's the anchor of your soul. Biblical hope isn't a possibility, it's a guarantee of something unseen. The Apostle Paul will later say, that which is seen is temporal. That which is unseen is eternal. And it is both a skill and an act of faith to learn how to look at the unseen hope that sustains you. We pick up the story of the Apostle Paul, and it is now his third lesson. The context, for those that might be just joining us, he's in Rome. He's chained to a Praetorian guard that changes every 6 hours. It is not a good situation. He's on trial, and at the end of the trial, he's either going to be released and found innocent, or he's going to be found guilty and be executed. And when we pick up the story, he's in the situation where I don't know what's going to happen. Imagine more than a little anxiety for most of us. So what's his perspective in facing death? It's crazy. It's joy. It's joy. He actually has a joyful attitude facing death. He has an eternal perspective. Notice in verse 18, it says, yes, and I will continue to rejoice. The question is, why and how could any individual, unless they're playing just mind games, how could you have joy in a terrible situation? You've been betrayed by your friends. There's political issues happening in the church. You're humanly thinking, God, you sent me to go to all the world, and instead, here I am in this prison. Little did he know that all these letters that he would write would change the course of history. He didn't know that. What was it that allowed him to have this amazing attitude in circumstances that would absolutely crush 99.9% of the people? he gives us two reasons in Philippians chapter 1, verses 19 to 25. Reason number one is that his deliverance

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1: Now, I want to do something with you. It's kind of fun. The Apostle Paul, I really like him because he has run-on sentences. And so I've written the notes in a way so you can see the structure of them. But let me give you just his sentence. And so what I want you to do is, for I know that this will turn out for my deliverance. Put a line underneath that. Okay, you got it? And then I want you to skip down where it says, according to my earnest expectation, just underline the word just that. And then I want you to skip down a little bit farther and underline, Christ will even now as always be exalted in my body. His simple sentence is, I know that this shall turn out for my deliverance, that Christ will even now, as always, be exalted in my body. And everything else is the whys, the wherefores, the hows, and all those clauses to explain it. But they're really important. First of all, put a box around the first word. It says, for I know. There's two Greek words for know. One is you know by way of experience. Powerful word, but that's not this word. The other word is like you know, like physics. You know that water boils at such and such degrees, or 2 + 2 = 4. That's this word. In other words, there's empirical facts. Paul says, I have an empirical fact that doesn't change, that I will be delivered. And put a box around the word deliverance. We get our word salvation. It means to be delivered out of. In the Old Testament, you know, when the Red Sea parted, they were delivered. So he says, I know for certain I'm going to be delivered, that Christ is going to be exalted. I want you to note his perspective on this. He says there's two reasons why I know I'm going to be delivered. One is the responsibility of man, and the other is the sovereignty of God. Did you pick it up? He says, I know I'm going to be delivered through A, your prayers, and B, the provision of the Spirit of God. You know, despite anybody's theology anywhere, the Apostle Paul actually believed when men and women, ordinary people like us, would come to God earnestly in faith and claim his promises, and in our heart at least, and get down on our knees and intercede for the life of another person, it actually makes a difference. He's certain of his deliverance and for the provision. Put a circle around the word provision. It's an interesting word. We get our word, are you ready? It's weird. We get our word chorus, you know, like a singing group. And historically, it's kind of fun to give you a little background on this, because in the ancient world, if you were a very, very wealthy person in a smaller town, then there was entertainment. And so the theater was very big, and they had these outdoor amphitheaters. And if you were very wealthy, it was expected that you would bring a theater group, that you would pay the theater group, that you would rent the amphitheater, and everything that had to happen for their costumes, the group, the entrance, everything, so that you could entertain the city. And it's this word chorus. Over time, it came to mean whatever it takes to pull this thing off, all the provision, the money, the time, the energy, the leadership, everything it takes to pull something off, that's what this word became. And Paul says, I'm convinced of my deliverance because you all are praying, and the whatever it takes that the Spirit of God is going to bring into my life. But notice, he doesn't think his deliverance is necessarily out of his circumstances. He doesn't say that I'm going to be delivered and I'll be released, that I'm going to be executed, that God's going to just deliver me out of it. He says, I'm convinced of my deliverance that Christ will be exalted in my body, whether I live or whether I die. And then notice he says, according to my earnest expectation. It's another very interesting word that has it's a picture of someone who blocks everything out and brings a level of focus. Imagine, if you will, the

0: runner. And you know what? He's like 2-3 yards, and everyone's leaning in on the 100-meter dash, and he leans forward. The crowd is gone. The noise is gone. And it's a word that says, Paul saying, my eager expectation, my absolute focus. In other words, I believe in this deliverance. I believe because of your prayers. I believe God's going to come through. And I have a laser-like focus in the promises and the character of God, and I have a hope. Jesus promised. I have a hope. Heaven's real. I have a hope. God's in control. I have a hope. God's goodness says that whether I live or whether I die, his highest and best purposes, his hope is in the character, the promises, and the reality of God's goodness, and that the worst that can happen is he goes to heaven. And so he says, earnest expectation, hope. His biggest concern is that he would be put to shame. But he says, with all boldness, that Christ even now will be exalted in my body, whether by life or by death. Notice he prayed that what he would be delivered from is failure to represent Christ well in the midst of crushing circumstances. His biggest concern wasn't whether he lived or died. His biggest concern was Christ's reputation. Whoa. There's three ways in Scripture that God delivers us, and we tend to only think of one. So get your pencil out. This will be helpful one day in your life. I'm going to give it God's plan A, God's plan B, God's plan C. Or actually, it's more probably accurate to say our plan A, our plan B, and our plan C. Plan A, when God uses the word deliverance, he delivers you out of something. He does a miracle. I've had times where we have anointed people with oil, prayed for them, and seen a brain tumor miraculously go, delivered them out of it. Praise God. He still does miracles. But we've prayed for people, and 3 weeks later, they've died. Deliverance number one, he delivers us out of the adversity or the difficulty. Number two is he delivers us through them. Jot down 2 Corinthians chapter 12, verses 9 and 10. This is what Paul is experiencing. He tells us that he had this amazing experience, and so that he wouldn't get proud, he was given a thorn in his flesh. Everyone postulates and guesses, is it malaria? Is it an eye disease? We don't know what it is, but all we know is that there was a bad back situation that he was struggling with, and he was in pain all the time. And God did not, and he prayed. I mean, Paul's got a pretty effective prayer life, wouldn't you agree? And he asked God in faith, believing, take it away, take it away, take it away. And God said, no, no, no. My grace is sufficient for you, for power is perfected in weakness. And then Paul's attitude changed and realized sometimes God wants to do a deeper thing in us, and he doesn't deliver us out of it. He delivers us through it. And as he delivers us through it, he refines us, and our faith grows, and our character changes. And it's very difficult, and he gives us a joy and a contentment and a peace that's unexplainable externally apart from a living God doing something inside of you. The third way that God delivers us is unto himself. We were talking about this as pastors. We were going over the study earlier, and one of the guys in the group said, you know what's kind of odd is that in our day, we think the worst thing that could ever happen to a person is they die. And that doesn't seem to be Paul's perspective. Christ gets exalted whether I live or whether I die, and a little bit later, we're going to read that he's not sure whether he's going to stick around or die, but the dilemma, he thinks it's far better to be with Christ.
1: 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Kevin's hope didn't come from knowing how his story would end. 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That's the same anchor Chip's book, Yes, You Really Can Change, points you toward. 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
0: As we wrap up today's program, I think we learned something that is so valuable and so neglected by us who are followers of Christ. You know, Paul says, my earnest expectation and hope, and he's talking about that he's going to be delivered. But the deliverance isn't that everything's going to go great. You know, I talked about the one kind of deliverance where God delivers us out of things, and it's a miracle. And in our next broadcast, I can't wait to share with you how he delivers us through things or unto himself. But it's so interesting that heaven was so real. Eternal life wasn't like some formula or some vague, distant things that happen someday, some way. And I think that's why I wanted to share Kevin's story with you. You know, I walked very closely through that with him. And I'd like to ask you, when you think about problems and struggles and what you're facing, and it's so often day to day, have you faced your mortality recently? Have you ever really thought about dying? How clarifying, scary, yes, but how clarifying? Have you realized, you know, when those huge things happen, how few things really matter? I mean, things that you're so uptight about that seem so urgent. I will never forget when my wife had cancer. And I mean, I remember the day before, I have a book manuscript due, and I've got to travel here, and I've got to do that, and I'm overwhelmed, and I have all these commitments. And we prayed and cried sitting on our couch after we heard that the biopsy was positive and she had cancer. And I remember 24 hours later, nothing really mattered. I canceled things. It didn't matter. What people thought, it really didn't matter. I'm just going to ask you to do something. Could you step back today and think about, if you're a follower of Christ, heaven is sure. He's preparing a place for you. It's a real place. Jesus loves you. He's for you. And he wants you to know that these circumstances that you're facing, they're going to come and they're going to go. And next year, this time, if we're all here, there'll be new ones. And you can either live on the ups and downs of the waves of circumstances and people's responses, or you can have an anchor. You can have an anchor in your soul. There is a hope that no one can take away and that you don't have to be afraid. I learned that from Paul. I learned that from Kevin, and I learned that in my journey with Teresa. God wants you to learn it and believe it today. Heaven's real. It's your ultimate hope. Trust him.
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7: With SR News, I'm Keith Peters in Washington. 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
8: 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Born in Tennessee, she rose from humble beginnings, which she spoke with the AP about.
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8: 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In the end, she had it all: talent, beauty inside and out, and the adoration of fans worldwide. I'm Julie Walker.
7: According to her publicist, Parton died of cancer at a Nashville hospital. A group of Kurdish-led fighters in Syria that once battled Islamic State forces is joining up with the new government.
9: The commander of the Kurdish-led Syrian Democratic Forces has announced the group's official dissolution, saying they have completed a merger with the Syrian army. Commander Mazlum Abdi spoke Tuesday at the presidential palace in Damascus. The agreement is a boost for the government of interim president Ahmad al-Sharaa. Abdi said they want this day to mark the beginning of a genuine transition from battlefields to fields of construction, from the era of weapons to the era of peace. The Kurds lost much of their territory during a government offensive in January. During negotiations, President al-Sharaa made Kurdish an official language alongside Arabic, restored citizenship to tens of thousands of Kurds, and promised they would have the right to education in their own language. I'm Jennifer King.
7: Senator Darlene Graham of South Carolina has won her Republican primary runoff over Congressman Ralph Norman. Graham will now face Democratic nominee Dr. Annie Andrews. On Wall Street, the Dow up by 180 points, the NASDAQ rose 171, the S&P advanced 24. This is SRN News.
6: What if God wanted to speak to today's world? 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And you won't get to know God's word to the world without knowing his son. 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
11: I'm meteorologist Mike Cox. It will be partly cloudy for tonight. Do not be surprised if there's a little bit of fog in the morning. We'll have a low of 58 degrees. Now, tomorrow, we may start out with that little bit of fog, but it should be a mostly sunny Wednesday. There may be a stray shower or thunderstorm late in the day. We'll have a high of 87 degrees. Now on Thursday, we'll have clouds increasing with some scattered showers and storms. A much better chance of that on Thursday afternoon. Look for highs on Thursday around 86 degrees.
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Hello there. I'm John Rhys Davies with Lamplighter Theatre. I'd like to invite you to a place of history, mystery, and new beginnings. But first, there's someone you need to meet. His name? Finian Jones. You might say he's a collector. A collector of words, wisdom, and wonders. Join me, won't you? Oh, and be prepared for an unexpected journey. One you are about to experience.

0: Finian, is that you?
1: Ah, the better question is that you? Not to be confused with your son, that is.
0: Yes, it's me.
1: Ah, just as I suspected, a spy.
0: A what?
1: A spy. You said you were me when you're actually you.
0: You know, I wish I could be in the same humor as you, but...
1: But you don't need to stay there, my friend. Just a few hours ago, I was in a bit of a slump myself, but God lifted me, as he always does. It's all in the name, you know.
0: The name?
1: Of course. There's power in the name. Just call upon the name of the Lord, and you will be delivered.
0: I should have known there's a Bible verse attached, hey?
1: We so easily forget. He's just a call away. Which brings you to the reason you're here.
0: Wait. How do you know why I'm here? Hold that thought. What's with the fake beard and robe?
1: The beard is fake, but I assure you the robe is real. At least I hope it is. And it's time for this hair to disappear.
2: Out!
0: Are you all right?
2: Yes, give me a moment.
0: What's this beard made out of? Steel wool?
1: Oh. It's genuine, all-natural camel mustache hair.
0: Did you say...
1: I just came from a rehearsal for our dinner theater. We're featuring our newest drama, Mystery on State Street, a story of deception, murder, and mystery. Not necessarily in that order.
0: What?
1: Well, actually, there's no murder and no mystery, but that's the deception, you see.
0: Sounds like an interesting evening. I'll have to get tickets.
1: Oh, thank you. It's sold out.
0: Oh, well, the reason I came here...
1: Oh, well, the reason you came here is to learn about the truth.
0: No, actually, the reason I came here is... Oh, what was that?
1: Ooh, did you hear that?
0: What was it? Well, I don't...
1: Oh, follow me, my good sir. Just watch your step. Heed the sign of hope.
0: See, if you long for the day when you guard what you say, let the truth be your guide. In his love, now abide. Interesting.
1: The door is always yours to open.
0: Actually, Finian, the reason I came...
1: Now, on to the living room. No, it's too lively. What? To the ballroom. What? No, too bouncy. To the ballroom. No, too boring. To the restroom. No, too tiring. To the mushroom. Wait, hang on, that's not even a room. Let's see. Breathing room, headroom, wiggle room. I've got it. To our newest experience, the classroom.
0: The classroom.
1: Yeah, just be glad it wasn't the standing room only.
0: Standing room only.
1: Now, Ken, you must know what you are about to experience is not any ordinary classroom. No. Once you step inside the door, you will walk among boys from a 19th century boarding school who can't see you. We combined holographic imagery with my latest invention, the defibrillator.
0: You mean, defibrillator?
1: No. Actually, a defibrillator restores the rhythm of the heart, but the defibrillator detects the lies of the heart. The difference will become clear to you later. Speaking of which, I'll see you later. Oh, you never know. Maybe I won't see you later. But since you're here, I might as well show you now than later.
0: I think I'm thoroughly confused. But Finny,
1: you need to know what a defibrillator does, and I am glad to accommodate. The defibrillator helps one tell the truth, the whole truth, and nothing but the truth, based on a very obscure passage of scripture in Numbers chapter 5. Basically, it measures truth based on one's tolerance of fear. Similar to a lie detector test, this invention measures fear through the introduction of sound mixed with steam and holographic imagery. By merging the object beam with a reference beam, an interface pattern is generated and recorded on a film plate. And then, with an emerging reference beam of light, it is interfaced with the reflected colors of the rainbow.
0: This is harder than I thought.
1: All I need to do is pull this lever. Please take one healthy step back, my good friend.
0: All right.
1: For your safety.
0: Thighs. Did it say thighs?
1: Oh, yes. The thigh of the accused would rot right off the bone if they were caught lying about an act of unfaithfulness.
0: Sounds like something out of a horror movie.
1: Well, actually, it's something out of the Bible.
0: Seriously? Seems rather frightening.
1: Precisely.
0: Precisely?
1: Precisely.
0: Why do you always have to repeat my words?
1: Repeat my words?
0: Finian, do you know why I came here?
1: Of course I do.
0: You do?
1: Now you're repeating me. You know, I seem to have that effect on people, Ken, which leads to the reason you're here. Javier Jade.
0: Huh?
1: Javier Jade.
0: I don't understand.
1: Oh, you will. Follow me.
0: Wait. I am, I'm not walking past that thing.
1: Oh, no. It's very safe. I mean, it is now. Had a few JavaScript glitches that made this invention swallow a small boy. But since then, it's been working fine.
0: Swallowed?
1: Alive. And he's alive and well and well and alive. That's a Hebrew framing device, in case you didn't know.
0: You never know what to expect around here.
1: Let's open the door, shall we? A door to the past, which will open the door to your future, if you're open to the present. The gift, that is. And it all starts with this. The book. The book awaits. And so does the door, my good man.
0: All right. I give in. What's behind the door?
1: Only one way to find out.
0: Open it. Yeah, okay. I get it. All right. This is amazing. It's like I stepped into a schoolhouse from the 1800s.
3: Mr. Carlyle, please have a seat and read your book.
0: Finian! Of course, he's gone.
3: Mr. Carlyle, your book.
0: Yes, ma'am. All right, then. Read the book. Here we go. He was not called King Jack at first. He had been John at birth, but his mother called him Johnny. And his father and most of his friends simply called him

0: Jack, you're up to bat.
1: I'm ready.
2: Yeah, don't fail us.
0: Who are you kidding? Jack Hamilton is better than all of us combined.
2: Speak for yourself, Tim.
0: Quiet, boys.
3: All right.
1: Let's see what you got, Will.
2: Go on, Will, let's go.
4: Try again, come on.
2: I was right to you. How could you miss?
0: He'll get the next one.
4: Yeah.
2: I told you he's not that great.
1: Wait and see, Bobby.
2: All right, here it goes. Come on.
4: Here it comes.
0: That's it, Jack.
2: Come on.
4: Whoa.
2: Oh. Go, go, go, go, go, go. Come on.
4: I was right for you.
2: I stayed there.
0: Told you, Bobby. Jack is the best.
2: No, he's just lucky.
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1: Mother, I'm home!
7: Jackie!
1: Hello, Flossie.
8: Jack, you're nearly on time.
1: I wish I'd had time to teach Bobby Howard a lesson. He infuriates me every time we play.
8: Jack, don't you want to say hello to our guest?
1: Oh, pardon me. I didn't realise we... Father! Father! You're home!
7: We surprised you!
9: Hello, my boy. Come here. Oh, so good to see you.
1: We've missed you.
7: Jack, Father gave me a horsey ride. And he's even faster than you. Watch!
9: Oh, you're growing so big, you're going to break this horsey's back, Floss.
7: No, I won't. You're strong.
9: Well, I'll give you another ride later. Right now, can you help Mother with dinner while Jack and I go for a walk?
7: Yes, I'm very good at peeling potatoes. Potatoes.
8: Yes, you are. Let me get a stool.
9: Care for a walk, son?
1: Of course.
8: Dinner will be ready in half an hour.
9: Thank you, dear. So what were you saying about being angry with Bobby Howard?
1: Oh, Father, you should have heard the things he said. No, I'm glad you didn't. But that boy deserves a...
9: Controlling your temper is better than being a hero who captures a city, son. Proverbs 16:32.
1: Exactly. You ought to learn that verse.
9: I'm speaking it to you. You fight so many battles well, soldier. Don't fall captive to your temper.
1: I don't know how to make it stop. Something builds up inside me and explodes.
9: And the Lord has given you the power to control it. All you have to do is ask. Which brings me to some news I have for you.
1: What is it?
9: I only have a week of leave. My regiment has been ordered to India again.
1: I understand. I figured as much. Will Mother be returning with you?
9: Yes. I'll be leaving next week. Mother will join me. As well as the other wives who have nursing skills. You and your sister will remain here in England.
1: How long?
9: Difficult to say, really. Several months to a year. Only God knows.
1: I understand.
9: Jack.
1: I'm sorry. I'll be strong.
9: No, you needn't hide your tears, son. Any boy ought to be sad for his mother to leave.
1: It's not just Mother. I don't want to lose you, Father.
9: I need you to be strong, Jack. With God's help, I know you can do this.
1: I'll try my best. Where are Flossie and I to go?
9: Have you heard me mention my friend, Mr. Hartley?
1: He runs the boarding school.
9: Yes, Halen's. It's a good school. Flossie will stay under the care of a nurse there, and you can see her whenever you like. Over the holidays, you can stay with Grandfather.
1: I've heard stories of how strict Mr. Hartley is.
9: He is a good man, although sometimes a little direct. But he has integrity and holds his boys to the highest standard.
1: All right.
9: And you'll spend time with Flossie, won't you? She'll need you more than ever.
1: Oh, I will. You needn't worry, Father. I promise I won't let anything happen to Flossie.
9: I know you'll do your best, Jack. But be wary of making promises you may not be able to keep. You can't control everything.
1: Yes, Father.
9: Do you remember the verse I sent you in my last letter?
1: I memorized it that very day. Humble yourself in the sight of God, and He will lift you up.
9: Very good, son. There's more that's connected to that verse.
1: More?
9: Mm-hmm. It's called grace. You'll need God's grace as you take this journey, this next chapter in your life.
1: I don't understand.
9: I think James, our Lord's brother, can shed some light on this. He wrote, God resists the proud, but gives grace to the humble.
1: Oh, I see. It's my pride that causes me to be so angry.
9: It is, son. Only by pride comes conflict. You're going to want to fight. But make sure you're fighting the right enemy.
1: So, my pride is my greatest enemy, not Bobby.
9: Exactly. But what I'm about to say to you can make all the difference in the world.
1: I'm ready for it.
9: There will be more Bobbies in your life, son. And they will test you. But God uses them to teach you. They teach us humility and give us an opportunity to obey God.
1: Thank you, Father. I'll try and remember that.
9: I know you will, Jack.
1: So, is it true that Mr. Hartley made the boy who threw food at dinner scrub the entire room with a toothbrush?
9: Well, you'll have to ask him.
3: He had to scrub, all right. Tables, chairs, floors, ceiling, walls, all of it. But with a normal cleaning cloth and a mop. A toothbrush. That might be a good idea for next time, don't you think, Mrs. Hartley?
10: Oh, don't scare the boy now. Mr. Hartley runs a tight ship, Jack. But I can assure you he cares very deeply for every boy here. And that now includes you. We're most happy to have you here.
1: Thank you, Mrs. Hartley. And you, Mr. Hartley.
3: I'm glad you've come. I have a lot of respect for your father, and I expect the best from you.
1: Yes, sir.
3: That'll be our afternoon break.
1: May I join the boys?
3: Abe introduced you to everyone at lunch, yes?
1: Yes, sir.
10: Then you go right ahead. They're just off for a game of cricket.
3: I'll make sure you have your books so you can begin classes after the break. Since you're coming in late, you'll have a lot to catch up on, and I don't believe in a slow start. You'll maintain your studies right out of the gate, you understand?
1: Yes, sir.
10: Cyril? Oh, Cyril!
11: Yes?
10: Will you please come here?
11: What is it, Mrs. Hartley?
10: Please show Jack to the cricket field.
11: Yes, ma'am. You'll like it here well enough. The boys, for the most part, are good chaps. A friendly lot.
1: For the most part.
11: There's a bad egg in every bunch, I suppose. But I'll let you decide that.
1: And Mr. Hartley is fair?
11: Very fair. But his expectations are high. And he doesn't tolerate defiance or disrespect of any sort. Many a boy has been sent home for what they consider small things. But if Mr. Hartley can't trust you, well, you're packing your bags.
1: I don't have a problem with that. I've been taught to respect authority.
11: Hold on one minute. I need to catch my breath.
1: You're right. It's not that big of a hill.
11: It is for me. I had tuberculosis as an infant. My lungs never fully recovered. All right. We can continue on.
1: So, you don't play cricket with the other boys?
11: Afraid not. I wish I could.
1: I'm sorry.
11: No need to be. My parents were told I'd most certainly die, but the Lord gave me strength. My heart bursts with gratitude when I think of how much he has given me.
1: Still, it must be hard to be a boy and not able to run and play.
11: The Lord knows my steps. He prepared my course. I trust he has a plan and a purpose for it.
12: Hey, it's the new boy. It's Jack, isn't it?
1: Yes, and you're Lewis.
12: Good memory, chap. Do you play cricket?
1: I like nothing better.
12: We're short a player. You can be on our team if you like.
1: I would. Thank you.
13: Lewis, you can't invite someone without the rest of us agreeing. How do we know he's any good? He's a scrawny sort for certain.
12: Harold, be civil.
13: Be civil? Get over there and show us what you're made of, Jack. But I'll tell you, we're not good losers.
11: I'll be off then. Nice to get to know you, Jack.
1: Cyril, yes. Thank you.
13: Yes, Wheezy. See you around.
12: Harold, sometimes I wonder why we let you play with us. You're as rude as they come.
13: And that's because I'm as good as they come at cricket. So, let's stop talking and see if Jack here knows how to hit a ball.
14: Look at that ball fly!
1: Go, Jack, run!
12: What are you seeing?
13: Where is he going?
14: That girl's about to get hit.
7: Why? He swept her off just in time.
14: That would have hurt.
12: Who is she anyway?
13: Whoever she is, she just made us lose the game.
1: You could have really gotten hurt. Where's your nurse?
15: Oh, I'm so sorry. We were all out for a walk and I was tying the laces for Rosanne. And I look up and Flossie was gone.
1: I understand. Oh, you need to stay with your nurse. You can't wander off like that.
7: But I saw you. I wanted to give you a hug.
1: Oh, that's very sweet of you, Floss. But you still need to stay with your nurse.
7: Ah. I will.
1: I'll see you tonight. Time to say goodbye, Flossie.
7: Bye, Jack.
1: Bye.
13: Jack, you lost us the game. Everything all right?
1: I had to protect my sister.
12: What was she doing here?
1: Looking for me. I'm sorry I lost us the game.
12: Well, at least we know you're fast and can hit a ball. Would you like to be part of the team, Jack?
1: Oh, I would.
13: I can't say I think it's a great idea. You did make us lose.
12: But the rest of us agree.
1: I'm honored. I'll do my best.
12: Oh, time for lunch. You'll sit at our table, right?
1: Of course. I think I might like it here.
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1: Dear Father and Mother, I hope you are well. Flossie and I continue to pray for you every night. Life at Halen's is going well. Unlike most of the boys here, save for one, this chap, Harold, really has it out for me, it seems. He makes Bobby Howard look like a saint.
13: These mashed potatoes are as bland as your personality, Jack.
1: Why don't you just leave me alone, Harold?
13: Just trying to help by telling you the truth. A new boy like you will need all the help you can get.
1: I don't need your help.
13: Are you sure? Because it seems you got food all over you.
1: What? No, don't.
13: Oh, well, now you do.
1: Harold, why did you...
13: You ought to be more careful, Jack. Here, let me help clean you up.
1: I don't need your help.
13: Hold still. I'll just wipe this off your shirt.
1: You just got gravy all over it. You did that on purpose.
13: You're such a mess.
9: What happened here?
13: Oh, just our new boy being a little clumsy.
1: Hey!
13: No need to explain, Jack, but you must be more careful. Go get the mop. You can wash the entire floor while you're at it.
1: I remember what you told me about controlling my temper, and I've tried very hard. But then again, you haven't met Harold. I know I made my bed this morning, Harold. You messed it up. Again.
13: Me? Why would I do that?
11: Don't presume things, Jack. You don't know it was Smythe.
1: He left during breakfast for a good 10 minutes.
13: I had to change my shoes.
1: And now I have kitchen duty all week.
13: Oh, such a shame.
1: That's it. I've had enough of you.
13: Ooh, you want a fight? Look at you. Seems bigger muscles on squirrels.
1: Come on! We're settling this now.
13: Oh, please.
1: God damn it, Jack.
19: Oh, let them fight. They argue all the time anyway. Maybe this will put an end to it.
1: An end to that smirk on your face, Harold. I'm going to smash you into next week. Mr. Hartley's coming.
13: Mr. Hartley.
3: Jack, did I just hear you starting a fight?
1: Aye. Yes, sir.
13: I tried to calm him down, Mr. Hartley.
3: I'm very disappointed in your behavior, Jack. It's your first offense, so I'll let you get by with another week of kitchen duty. I expect this won't happen again.
1: Yes, sir. It's not all bad. We play cricket nearly every day. And the other boys here are good chaps.
12: Well done, my friend. That won us the game.
1: You all did your part too.
12: But you ruled the field today.
7: We ought to call you King Jack.
12: King Jack. I like that.
1: I don't know, gents. That's...
13: King Jack? I never thought of a king as one who has to go to the nursery before bed every night.
1: I go to read books to my sister.
13: That's a girl's job, Jack. You want to act like a man. Like the rest of us, particularly me.
1: Taking care of someone weaker is what makes a real man. That you wouldn't know that.
12: Enough, enough. Everyone get your stuff so we're not late for class.
3: I'd like you to finish reading the final two chapters over the holidays. We'll have a test the day you return. That'll be all. You're dismissed.
12: Okay. I think I'm going to my cousin on holiday. Where are you going, Jane?
7: I can't wait for my Aunt Edna's apple pie. I might eat the whole thing.
20: You're always hungry, Abe.
7: If it's covered in butter and honey, I think I'd eat about just anything.
1: I'm just happy to have a break. My grandfather has horses to ride, big cozy fireplace to sit in front of, and lots of treats.
12: Oh, I didn't know you rode, Jack.
1: It's one of my favorite things to do, though I don't often get the opportunity.
13: Easy to say you know how when no one else is there to see it.
3: Jack, I need to speak with you, please.
1: Yes, sir? What is it?
3: I received a message today that your grandfather has fallen ill. He'll be unable to host you and your sister over the holidays.
1: Oh, poor grandfather. Where are we to go, then?
3: You'll stay here. Mrs. Hartley makes a fine Christmas dinner.
1: That's very kind of you. And Mrs. Hartley. I suppose I'll find something to amuse myself with over the weeks.
3: Well, thankfully, you won't be alone. You'll have a friend to have your adventures with.
1: Oh, good. Who else is staying?
3: Harold.
1: Harold?
13: That's right.
3: Seems you two boys could use some time to get to know each other better. If you try, I'm sure you'll have a good bit of fun together.
13: Oh, we'll have fun, Jack. I promise you that.
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20: When Marines stormed an insurgent safe house in Iraq, they found themselves trapped in a room with a live enemy grenade. 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

0: August 26th. Unseen. Have you ever been lost? I mean, truly lost? We've all taken a wrong turn and had to pull out a map to find out where we were. But that's not truly lost. What I'm referring to is when not only you don't know where you are, but when no one else knows where you are either. It's the surreal feeling that something bad could happen to you and no one would even know. No one would even come looking, at least not for a while. It is really about the most alone you can get. Today, we'll meet a woman who seemed to be alone all her life. She just wanted someone to take notice and care for her. But she was headed in the wrong direction. She's here to share with us her true story on this Unshackled Daily Devotional.
1: As a child, I was a klutz, always falling and getting bruised, always ridiculed by my family for being clumsy. When I started school, they discovered I was legally blind and needed special glasses. The thick glasses I wore opened a magical world of color, but earned me the nickname Fish Eyes. Even my mother laughed at me. When I was 11 and almost drowned at the beach, Mom didn't even rush to my aid, but stood far off and watched the lifeguard save me. At 13, my appendix ruptured while I was home alone. The pain was unbearable, but I didn't know the reason. When Mom came home, she was unhappy that I hadn't done my chores. 12 years later, I needed 5 operations to undo the damage. After I graduated from high school, I married a soldier just to get away from home. I wanted love and attention, but he worked such long hours that I was lonely and had an affair with a man at work. When my husband learned the truth, I took a whole bottle of pills thinking he would leave me. Instead, he forgave me and took me to the hospital. We began going to church with my brother and his family. I responded to the gospel, accepting Christ as my Savior, and the love of Jesus washed away the pain of rejection and ridicule. 6 months later, my husband gave his life to Christ. I'm Christine, and words cannot express the joy and purpose that Jesus brings to my life.
0: Psalm chapter 139, verse 16 says of God, "Thine eyes did see my substance, yet being unperfect, and in thy book all my members were written, which in continuance were fashioned, when as yet there was none of them." Friend, the truth is, in our loneliest and lowest moment, we are never unseen. The Creator of the universe, who carefully, lovingly, and intricately designed us, has also ordained our every step. He has seen us and known us from before we knew ourselves. He has extended to us his unwavering love, and he is beside us every step of the way. So why should we ever feel alone? 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
2: 91.5 The Blessing, WHCB, Bristol, Kingsport, Johnson City. Kenneth Hill here. I've been told by some folks I don't say much at the top of the hour. Well, I can't really say too much, but I can tell you that Jesus Christ, God's own Son, came to this earth and died for your sin that you might have your sins forgiven. So turn from your sin, turn to Jesus Christ, and receive him as your personal Savior. And there'll be a home in heaven for you. I can tell you that in 30 seconds.
3: 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In addition to teaching the Bible, Les is a full-time rancher, having a down-to-earth practical teaching style that makes the Bible come to life. All programs are available on audio tape, videotape, and in printed form. At the end of the program, there will be an address where you can contact the ministry. And now, here's Les Feldick with today's lesson. Nelson.
4: Okay, Acts chapter 2. Now, those of you who've heard me teach for the last 4 years, you have probably raised your eyebrows when I'm making reference to the fact that when Christ came the first time, Israel was given the opportunity to have the king and the kingdom. But in the foreknowledge of God, what did he know? That they'd reject it. And of course, it had to be that way in order to bring about the crucifixion, because that too was in the predeterminate counsel of God. And so the whole Godhead is involved in this tremendous work of redemption. But the other word I'd like to point out is his foreknowledge. Way back in eternity past, they put the whole plan together, and the reason they could put it together was the foreknowledge. Now, let me show you what I'm talking about. Come back to the little letters of Peter. 1 Peter, I think it is. If I can find it. 2 Peter. No, 1 Peter. I was right the first time. 1 Peter chapter 1. 1 Peter chapter 1, we'll start right with verse 1. 1 Peter chapter 1, verse 1. Where Peter starts out, Peter, an apostle of Jesus Christ, to the strangers. Now here's another point I always like to make. Always realize to whom is a particular scripture addressed. So now Peter is not writing to Gentiles particularly. He's writing to Jews who are out in the dispersion. And so Peter, to the strangers scattered throughout Pontus, Galatia, Cappadocia, Asia, and Bithynia. Verse 2, the elect, the believing end of the Jews. Elect, not according to predestination, but according to what? Foreknowledge. Foreknowledge. And see, that makes all the difference in the world. God, in his foreknowledge, knew what every one of us, everyone that's watching tonight on television, every person on this whole world who has ever lived or ever will live, God knew what they would do with his offer of salvation. It's that simple, complex as it is. But he knows, he knew what Israel would do. He knew as he brought the little nation on the scene by way of Abraham, Isaac, and Jacob, he knew what they were going to do. And in his foreknowledge, you see, everything would come together according to his plan. But it wasn't that he took away their choice. It was that he knew what they were going to do with their choice. And that makes all the difference in the world on this whole idea of election and so forth. Yes, God knew which one of these Jews that Peter was writing to would be believers in his foreknowledge. He knew you and I would be a believer in his foreknowledge. And knowing that we'd be a believer, he could reserve a place in the body, a place of service, see? And all of this is based on his foreknowledge. All right, now come back then, if you will, to Acts chapter 2. So Peter says, even this, you didn't take God by surprise when you rejected him and you crucified him. He knew. And it was all decided before anything ever happened. And so all of this that he's addressing now was according to, verse 23 again, the determinant counsel, the full agreement of the Godhead and foreknowledge of God, you, the nation of Israel, have taken and by wicked hands have crucified and slain. Now, I made the point in the last program, how would you like to sit under that kind of accusation Sunday after Sunday? I trust none of you do. I don't think any of you sit in under preaching that says you killed the Son of God. But Peter does. He's accusing him point blank. You killed him. All right, verse 24. Whom God hath raised up, having loosed the pains of death, because it was not possible that he should be holden or be held by it. He couldn't be. He was God. But Peter is making the point that even though they had killed their king, their Messiah, they didn't thwart God, because God raised him from the dead. And they knew from Psalms 110 verse 1 that God had called him back to heaven, ready to yet return, and still able to give them the kingdom. Now, this is what you have to understand as you study these early chapters of Acts. Peter is absolutely going to confirm his death, burial, and resurrection. But I maintain, and there may be those who disagree with me, but they can't disagree with me unless they can prove to me from the scriptures that I'm wrong. But nowhere in here does Peter ascribe salvation to his death, burial, and resurrection. He merely states it as a fact that this Messiah that came to them, they killed him. But that didn't stop God because God raised him from the dead and he's alive. Okay, now keep that thought in mind as we move on. Verse 25, for David, see, he goes right back into the Psalms again. David speaketh concerning him, that is Christ. I foresaw the Lord always before my face, for he is on my right hand, that I should not be moved. Therefore did my heart rejoice, and my tongue was glad. Moreover also my flesh shall rest in hope. Now be careful here. Peter is not talking himself, nor is David. David is not referring to himself. He is quoting, you might say, Christ, had he been in those situations. And I'll show that to you here in just a moment. So he quotes the Psalms where David says, because thou wilt not leave my soul in hell, that is the 3 days and three nights that he was down in paradise, and I think we described all that in earlier lessons, neither wilt thou suffer or permit thy Holy One to see corruption. Thou hast made known to me the ways of life. Thou shalt make me full of joy with thy countenance. Now Peter comes back to his own first person speaking, and he says, men and brethren, let me freely speak unto you of the patriarch David, whom he's just been quoting out of the Psalms, that he, David, is both dead and buried. David wasn't saying that death couldn't hold him. See? Because David is dead and buried, and his sepulcher is with us to this day. But verse 30 now, therefore, being a what? A prophet. Now, most people don't think of prophecy coming out of the Psalms. They're loaded with prophecy, just as much as Isaiah and Daniel and the rest of them. It's a book of prophecy as well as a song. And so he says, being a prophet, and knowing that God had sworn with an oath to him that of the fruit of his loins, according to the flesh, that is through the line of the house of David, and we've taught all that in the past, he would raise up Christ to sit on his what? Throne. Now, who sits on a throne? A king. And so what is Peter driving at? Their king that they crucified, they killed. God raised him from the dead, and what can he still be? Their king. See? All right, now move on. Verse 31. He, David, seeing this before, spoke of the what? The resurrection of Christ. You see that? David wasn't speaking concerning himself. He was speaking concerning Christ. That death couldn't hold him. Hell couldn't hold him. Because God was going to raise him from the dead. All right, so again, verse 31, seeing this before, he spake of the resurrection of Christ, that his soul, the Lord Jesus Christ, was not left in hell, neither did his flesh see corruption. Now, this throws a curve at some people. Why, on that resurrection morning, didn't Mary Magdalene recognize him? And they say, well, you know, he must have been a ghost or a spirit, and even the disciples thought that at first. But listen, the only reason Mary couldn't recognize him, it was in the pre-dawn darkness, for one thing. And secondly, all Mary could remember was the horrible disfiguration that he had experienced on that cross. As the blood had been streaming down, he had been whipped, you remember, the 39 lashes. The load of sin had been laid upon him, and Isaiah says it so plain, that he was more disfigured than any human being in history. And that was the last picture that Mary had of Jesus. And yet on that resurrection morn, as he stands there and she thinks he's the gardener, he had simply been healed of all that abuse. He now looked more or less normal. He still has the nail prints, of course, and Mary just couldn't put that all together. But it was the same Christ that was crucified and buried, albeit now in a resurrected body instead of the pre-resurrected, but it's the same person, it's the same Christ. All right, now then, verse 32. This Jesus, the one you killed, the one whom God raised from the dead, this Jesus God has raised up, whereof we are all witnesses. Now, remember I made the comment several programs ago that if there is one proof of resurrection, I think, that stands above all others, is the man Peter himself. Peter, you see, at the night of the arrest and conviction, what does he do? Oh, he betrays him. He swears even with an oath that he doesn't know him. And the leaven scattered in fear for their lives, and I can't blame them. But do you see that after the resurrection? They have a boldness that no one can shake. And why? The proof of resurrection. I see every one of us, and I told my class last night, we're living in a time where I'm afraid, and I hate to say it, but I think it's true, that even here in our beloved America, it could happen a lot faster than a lot of us like to think, that all of a sudden, we as Bible-believing believers could find ourselves under a lot of pressure. We could find ourselves under a lot of persecution, and it can come awfully fast. Are we ready? Are you so bound in the hope and the power of resurrection that you're not afraid of what they can do to this body of flesh? That's where we should be. I mean, we should have no fear of death, because after all, death is only going to be so temporary because of resurrection power. And that's where these 12 men are now. Nothing scares them. Rome doesn't scare them. The Jews don't scare them. Why? Resurrection power. The proof of it. All right. Now then, move on. Verse 33. Again, referring to this Jesus in 32, in verse 33, he says, therefore, being by the right hand of God exalted, and having received of the Father the promise of the Holy Spirit, see, goes back to John 14, where he says, I'll send you a comforter. And having now received the promise of the Father of the Holy Spirit, he has shed forth this which you now see and hear. What are they seeing and hearing? The power and the manifestation of the descended Holy Spirit. That these uneducated Galileans can speak every language and dialect in the then known world. And that was only part of it, of course. They're going to continue on with many of the other signs and wonders that Jesus performed. Again, to prove that God was in all this, see? Verse 34, for he says, David is not ascended. The Psalms wasn't referring to David, it was referring to Christ. For David is not ascended into the heavens, but he saith himself, now he quotes Psalms 110, verse 1, the Lord said unto my Lord, sit thou on my right hand until... Oh, stop a second. What kind of a word is until? Time word. Oh, you're learning. That's a time word. He's not going to sit at the Father's right hand forever and ever and ever. There's coming a day when he's going to arise from that seated position. Why? He's going to leave heaven. He's going to come back to this planet. And he's yet going to be the king of that promised kingdom. So the time word, he will sit there until I make thy foes thy footstool. All right, now we're getting close to a portion of Scripture that has been, I think, so totally confused by almost all and sundry groups. And we're just going to take it for what it says. We're not going to spiritualize it. We're not going to allegorize it. We're just going to leave it right where it sits, and we're going to take it for what it says. Verse 36. Therefore, because of all that has just taken place, Israel has had the Messiah for 3 years, performing signs and wonders and miracles. They crucified him. God raised him from the dead. And now, according to his promise, he has sent the Holy Spirit. Everything is falling into place. Therefore, Now, whenever you see therefore, what do you think of? Well, what is it there for? What has just happened? See? Because of what Peter has just rehearsed, therefore, now watch it, let all the house of Israel. Who is that? Jews. He's not talking to Gentiles. He's talking to Jews. And he's still on covenant ground. Everything through those Gospels, as I've been teaching for the last several months, over and over, it's so obvious that it's the fulfilling of the covenant which God made with Abraham. Oh, jump ahead. Chapter 3. We're not going to get that far today anyway, I don't think. Go to Acts chapter 3. And drop all the way down, for sake of time again, to verse 24 and 25. So that you'll know what I'm talking about. I'm not pulling any rabbits out of the hat. It's right here in print. Acts 3, verse 24. And again, Peter is preaching to a Jewish crowd. And he says, "Yea, and all the prophets from Samuel and those that follow after, as many as have spoken, have likewise foretold of these days." What days? Everything that has just taken place. The crucifixion, the resurrection, the ascension, the coming of the Holy Spirit. Everything was prophesied, Peter says. Now look at verse 25. You, his Jewish crowd, you are the children of the prophets. And hey, what did I tell you in the first program this afternoon? To whom was all prophecy directed? The nation of Israel. See? All of prophecy is directed to the nation of Israel. Because they're going to be at the core of all these prophetic events. Even the book of Revelation. All of those horrible things that are back there in the book of Revelation. To whom are they going to be primarily directed? To the nation of Israel. Oh, the whole world's going to come along with it. But it's primarily, as we're at Jeremiah 30, it's the time of Jacob's trouble. All prophecy is directed to the nation of Israel. All right, come on down to verse 25. So you are the children of the prophets. And again, just put the subject back in front. You are the children of the covenant. What covenant? Which God made with our fathers when he said unto whom? Abraham. See that? You are the children of the covenant, the one that God said to Abraham, saying, in thy seed, that is the seed of Abraham, through the nation of Israel, all the kindreds of the earth would be blessed. So that's where I get the statement. Peter is on what kind of ground? Covenant ground. He's still on the same basis that everything that has been since Abraham, and that is the nation of Israel was to receive the Redeemer, the Messiah, the King, and the Kingdom, and it would be through Israel that God would gather the Gentiles. See, I never like to leave people the idea that God had cast off the Gentiles. Oh, not at all. But he was going to use the nation of Israel on covenant ground. And this hasn't been abrogated. God has not said a word yet to anybody that he's setting the covenant promises aside for a while. He hasn't told anybody yet, now you no longer have to keep temple worship. You don't have to keep the law. That hasn't been said yet. He is merely establishing that everything has taken place. But he hasn't told anybody yet, well, now you're not under law. You believe in the crucified, resurrected Christ now for salvation. You can't find that here yet. See, and that's what I try to tell people to understand. Don't take my word for it. Search the Scriptures. But be sure that you understand that the Scripture is putting salvation on his death, burial, and resurrection. And if it isn't, then don't force it. I mean, you can't put a square peg in a round hole. Not without doing a lot of damage, you can't. And so here Peter is still on covenant ground. All right, back to chapter 2, verse 36. So therefore let all the house of Israel. See that? And not anyone else is included. He's talking to Jew only, like I showed you in the last program, I think it was 11:19. They went everywhere preaching the word to none but Jew only. Well, this is sure Jew only. That God hath made that same Jesus whom you did what?
5: Crucified.
4: You see that? Now for comparison, this is what we have to do, and I think I got a moment. Turn with me to Galatians. Romans, Corinthians, Galatians. And just look at the difference in the language. Just set Peter up over here, accusing the nation of Israel, you killed your Messiah. Now set Paul's writings up over on this side. And just look at the vast difference. And you can't mix them. It just won't work. But you keep them separate, and then your Bible just opens up beautifully. All right, Galatians chapter 1, verse 3. Grace be to you and peace from God the Father and from our Lord Jesus Christ, comma, who gave himself for our sins that he might deliver us. Who is going to deliver us? He would, not we ourselves, that he might deliver us from this present evil world according to the will of God and our Father. Do you see what I'm driving at? What does Paul say? He gave himself. He died for us. What does Romans say? He commended his love toward us in that while we were yet sinners, he what? He died for us. And that's Paul's theme. And what is Peter saying? You killed him. You see the difference? Oh, it's as different as daylight and dark. And oh, why can't people see that? Peter's sermon just doesn't fit Paul's doctrine at all. And it wasn't supposed to. God hadn't revealed Paul's message yet. It's still a secret kept in the mind of God. All right? I'm not going to have time to carry it as far as I want, but we'll go until the time is gone. We'll pick it up next week. 2 minutes. All right? So, therefore, again, verse 36, let all the house of Israel know assuredly. I'm back in Acts chapter 2. Verse 36, let the house of Israel know assuredly that God hath made that same Jesus whom you crucified, both Lord and Christ. Now, what's the other word for Christ in the Greek? Messiah. See? He's still claiming that Israel crucified their promised Messiah. And indeed, they had. All right. Verse 37. Now when they heard this, heard what? That they had crucified their Messiah. Now you want to remember, Peter isn't just talking to 40, 50 people. He's probably got thousands out there in front of him in that whole temple complex. Remember, this is the Feast of Pentecost. They've come from every nation under heaven. And now it says, when they heard this, that they were guilty, they were pricked in their heart, and they said unto Peter and to the rest of the apostles, that is, the other 11, men and brethren, what shall, what's the pronoun? We. What shall we do? Now, I haven't got time in the few seconds that are left to go on from here and make the comparisons. We'll do that now in the next half hour. But just remember what we've talked about in this last 30 minutes. Peter is addressing this great crowd of Jews on covenant ground. He has accused them of having killed and murdered their Messiah. And now they're so convicted that I suppose in some way or another the word gets up to Peter as he's speaking. Well, Peter, what in the world are we? And I want you to remember that pronoun. What are we supposed to do? Now that's the question coming from the nation of Israel.
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7: All you really wanted was a family that was somewhat normal. But instead, you have one that is far from perfect, like not even in the same ballpark as perfect. In fact, on some days, just to be considered a regular dysfunctional family would be a big step up. But God uses our crazy imperfect families in huge ways. The good, the bad, and the ugly parts of our family can be used by God to bring about His work in our lives. Every time you change a diaper, paint the kitchen, have a disagreement with your spouse, or reach out to a drug-addicted son or daughter, you have the chance to become more like Christ. But we don't see that because we spend too much of our time wishing we had one of those Leave It to Beaver kind of families. So let's throw out the ideas about what a nice little cookie-cutter Christian family is supposed to be like. 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It's God's training ground for you and for them.
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11: And you know, the Bible says it's more blessed to give than to receive. And unless you try that, you won't know it's true. It is a wonderful blessing to give, and God enables you to do that. You should do it with all your heart and find the joy in it that is there for you to know. We're talking about using your resources in a godly way. As we learn from the book of Proverbs, these principles of wealth and prosperity. And if you don't have a copy of the study guide for this series, this is one of the benefits of getting the study guide, because it has all this information written out and organized for you, and you don't have to worry about missing it, because we move so fast through some of this material. And lesson number 9 in the study guide is Proverbs about prosperity. The front page is the outline. The next 2 or 3 pages is a summary of the lesson, and then there are 3 or 4 pages of places for you to go in the Bible to grow in your understanding of this important subject. If you've never gotten a study guide from Turning Point, you'll be amazed to see how easily they are used for small group studies, because they just take you to the Bible. It's not about how you feel about something. It's about what God says about it, and you get a chance to organize your thoughts as a group around the truth of God's Word. These study guides are wonderful for small groups, and I encourage you to go to our website, find out more about it, and take advantage of the work that we've done to help you as you facilitate your study and lead your people in the Word of God. Here now is part 2 of Power Up Your Wealth, Proverbs about Prosperity.
12: So far, nothing's been too convicting, right? But hang on. All right.
9: Number two, the book of Proverbs tells us how to govern our money. And I just want to say one thing here, because there's just one principle here that's really important for us to get a hold of, and we'll come back to it at the end of the message. And that is, when we get our money, are not to put our trust in it. Proverbs 11:28 says, "He who trusts in his riches will fall, but the righteous will flourish like foliage." You see, there's not anything wrong with getting riches. There's an awful lot wrong with putting your trust in them. If you begin to trust your riches, you will start to distrust God. And one of the reasons that we have so much in the Word of God warning us against greed is because God loves us so much, He does not want anything to come between Himself and us. And when prosperity becomes our hope and our trust, when our almighty bank book becomes our source of strength, then we have pushed God aside and we've moved Him out of the center place of our life. And when we begin to trust in riches that God has provided for us instead of the one who provided them, we are in deep trouble. The old adage is, don't trust the gift, trust the giver. Amen? Trust the one who provided it for you. Now, the majority of the Proverbs that have to do with wealth and riches and prosperity have to do with how we give it away. It's an interesting thing. And so I want to talk with you thirdly about Proverbs about how we give away our money. You say, once you get it, why would you want to talk about giving it away? Because the only way you can ever keep it is to give it away. The only way you can ever get anything that's worthy in your life is to give away what you already have. If God has given you friends, you yourself must give that friendship away. Whatever you have in your life, you have to give it away so that it can come back to enrich you even more. And the book of Proverbs tells us many, many things about how we're to handle the money God gives us and how we're to discharge it. If we are collecting and hoarding in a miserly way, counting all that we have, instead of being aware of the fact that God has given us this stewardship, then we'll never be happy no matter how much we have. In fact, I've learned in my life one of the best ways to guard against greed is to give something away that you really don't want to give away down in your heart. You give it away sacrificially, and God blesses you for it. Now, watch what the Bible says about the purpose of giving. Why do we give? Why do we give away what we have? We do it, first of all, to honor Almighty God. Proverbs 3:9 says, "Honor the Lord with your possessions and with the first fruit of all your increase." Now, once again, I want you to follow me as I read an extended passage from the book of Deuteronomy, because I want you to see that this is a truth that goes way back to the very beginning, that God wants us to honor Him with what we have. You say, how do you do that? You make it available for God's use. You bring it to Him. You give it back to Him. Turn back in your Bibles now, Deuteronomy chapter 26. And while this is an Old Testament offering law, the principle here is so very clear, and it's an incredible passage of Scripture, just like the other one in Deuteronomy chapter 28. And the reason I love to read to you from Deuteronomy is because most of you don't normally turn there to read in your own reading every day. It's kind of like second on your list next to Leviticus. How many of you know that when the Lord was tempted in the wilderness by the enemy, and He said, "It is written," remember that? Satan came and tempted Him, and the Lord said, "It is written." Do you know what He quoted when He said, "It is written"? All of the quotations are from the book of Deuteronomy. So if the Lord Jesus thought Deuteronomy is pretty good, we should think it's pretty good too, shouldn't we? Now, let me just read to you Deuteronomy chapter 26. And remember, what we're talking about here is that one of the reasons we give is to honor God. Listen to this. "And it shall be when you come into the land which the Lord your God is giving you as an inheritance, and you possess it and dwell in it, that you shall take some of the first of all the produce of the ground which you shall bring from your land that the Lord your God is giving you, and put it in a basket, and go to the place where the Lord your God chooses to make His name abide. And you shall go to the one who is priest in those days and say to him, 'I declare today to the Lord your God that I have come to the country which the Lord swore to our fathers to give us.' Then the priest shall take the basket out of your hand and set it down before the altar of your God. And you shall answer and say before the Lord your God, 'My father was a Syrian about to perish, and he went down to Egypt, and he dwelt there, few in number, and there he became a nation, great, mighty, and populous. But the Egyptians mistreated us, afflicted us, laid hard bondage on us. Then we cried out to the Lord God of our fathers, and the Lord heard our voice and looked on our affliction and our labor and our oppression. So the Lord brought us out of Egypt with a mighty hand and with an outstretched arm, with great terror and with signs and wonders. And he brought us to this place, and he has given us this land, a land flowing with milk and honey. And now behold, I have brought the first fruits of the land which you, O Lord God, have given me. Then you shall set it before the Lord your God and worship before the Lord your God, and you shall rejoice in every good thing which the Lord your God has given to you and to your house, you and the Levite and the stranger who is among you. And when you have finished laying aside all the tithe of your increase of the third year in the year of tithing, and have given it to the Levite and the stranger and the fatherless and the widow, so that they may eat within your gates and be filled, then you shall say before the Lord your God, I have removed the holy tithe from my house and have given them to the Levite and the stranger and the fatherless and the widow according to all your commandments which you have commanded me. I have not transgressed your commandments, nor have I forgotten them. And look down at the last verse. Look down from your holy habitation from heaven and bless your people Israel and the land which you have given us, just as you swore to your fathers, a land flowing with milk and honey. What is this all about? Here's an Israelite who realizes where he was, what happened to him, where he ended up in Egypt, and how God brought him out of Egypt and gave him the good land. And now he's in the good land, and he's enjoying the blessing of Almighty God, which came as a gift from God. And he takes the first of that produce that comes out of that good land, and he puts it in a basket, and he brings it to the Lord, and he lays it before the altar, and he says, Lord, this is my way of honoring you for what you have done for me. Now, some of you say, well, I didn't grow up in Syria, and I haven't been in Egypt. But tell you what, we all came out of Egypt, didn't we? Because Egypt in the Old Testament is a symbol of sin. We've come out of Egypt. We've been saved out of the darkness, and God has given us a good life in Jesus Christ our Lord. And if the Old Testament people could bring, in honoring the Lord, a basket and set it before the Lord and his altar, men and women, we as God's people in this generation ought to be bringing three or four baskets to set before the Lord. Amen? That's what God has done for us. We ought to be blessing God and honoring God. That's the reason we give, to honor the Lord. Not because some preacher told you to, not because it's something the church needs, but because of what God has done. That's the first reason. But if you keep reading in the book of Proverbs, you'll discover that we not only give to honor the Lord, we give to help others. In the Old Testament, the people were taught to care for those who were in need. Proverbs 28:27 says, he who gives to the poor will not lack, but he who hides his eyes will have many curses. Proverbs 22:9 says, he who has a generous eye will be blessed, for he gives of his bread to the poor. When we give to the ministries of the church, we're giving to missions and to children and to the outreach, and give to those who are in need. We're always to be generous as God's people. When he blesses us, it's so that we can be a blessing to others. I cannot find any place in the Word of God where it says God blesses people primarily so that they can hoard their riches. God blesses us to be a blessing. And the more he blesses you and the more you're a blessing to someone else, the more he will bless you. The more he sees that you are willing to follow his mandates and do with what he's entrusted to you, the more he will entrust to you. Because the whole purpose behind God's blessing is so that we can pass that blessing on to others. When God gives us a great inheritance, there's a tremendous amount of pressure to come before Almighty God and say, Lord God, this is a tremendous responsibility. What now do you want me to do as a channel of your grace with this which you've entrusted to my care? God gives us so that we might give. But the book of Proverbs also reminds us that when we follow this pattern, and this is not meant to be a stewardship sermon, although it may sound like it, when we follow this pattern, we get in on God's provisions. Because the same passages that tell us what we're supposed to do in channeling that which God has entrusted to us remind us that that is the sure key to blessing. Now, I know that sometimes we're a little bashful about talking about giving and God responding, because there's so much nonsense in the world today in this get rich stuff that you hear on television and some preachers who talk about how, you know, you sow a seed so God can give you back all that you need, and it's all based on greed. There is no such teaching in the Word of God about wealth based on greed. The Word of God teaches that we're to give to honor the Lord, but then it promises us that in doing so, we will have our needs met too. And just because some people use that in the wrong way, we shouldn't let it rob us of the great truth that when we give, God is always faithful to us in supplying our needs. Now, the book of Proverbs teaches that. Proverbs teaches us in Proverbs 3, 9, and 10, that when we honor the Lord with our possessions and the first fruits of all of our increase, our barns will be filled with plenty and our vats will overflow with new wine. That's the book of Proverbs. And here's a little more metaphorical approach to it from Proverbs 11, 24. Listen to this. There is one who scatters and increases more, and there is one who withholds more than is right, and it leads to poverty. Did you get that? The proverb says there's someone who takes what he has and he gives it away and he has more. And there's someone else who takes what he has and hoards it and he becomes poor. The principles of the economy of God almost stand on the head of the things which we've learned in our own personal economy, that you keep what you have. The Bible says that when you scatter it, it increases. Listen again to the book of Proverbs, Proverbs 13, 7. There is one who makes himself rich, yet has nothing. And there is one who makes himself poor and has great riches. You say, that's double talk. That doesn't make any sense. Oh, yes, it makes a lot of sense in the economy of God. That when you take what God gives you and you give it away, you open the door for God to give back to you more than you could ever have given. We have talked about this often when we teach stewardship, that when you have an open hand, that means God can take from your hand whatever he wants, but he can also put back into your hand whatever he wants. When you take what God has given you and you close your hand around it, you may be able to hold on to what you have, but God can't get anything else in there, you see? And all you have is what you have, and you become poor in relationship to those who scatter.

do it sparingly, we get a sparing result. And when we do it with abundance and bountifully, we get a bountiful result. So God teaches us that he wants to supply our needs. In Philippians chapter 4, verse 19, which is connected to a passage on giving, says, "My God shall supply all your need according to his riches in glory by Christ Jesus." Listen carefully. It doesn't say, "My God shall supply all your greed." It says, "My God shall supply all your need." I've never met anyone who faithfully took the principles of God with regard to the giving of our monies and followed them and came back and said, "That was the worst decision I ever made. God has totally forgotten me. My life is impoverished." But I have met hundreds of people who've said, "That was the most important decision I made apart from my salvation, to put God first in finances and in my life." I ran across a bit of poetry reminding us of the provision of God, and it struck a chord in my heart. Listen carefully. "Though troubles assail and dangers affright, though friends shall all fail and foes all unite, yet one thing secures us, whatever be tied, the scripture assures us, the Lord will provide." When I come to that phrase in the rest of these, you say that word with me, will you? "The birds without barn or storehouse are fed. From them let us learn to trust for our bread. His saints what is fitting shall not be denied, so long as it's written, the Lord will provide. We may, like the ships, by tempest be tossed on perilous deeps, but cannot be lost. Though Satan enrages the wind and the tide, the promise engages, the Lord will provide. His call we obey, like Abram of old, not knowing our way, but faith makes us bold. And though we are strangers, we have a good guide, and trust in all dangers, the Lord will provide. When Satan appears to stop up our path and fills us with fears, we triumph by faith. He cannot take from us, though oft he has tried, this heart-cheering promise, the Lord will provide. He tells us we're weak, our hope is in vain, the good that we seek we will never obtain. But when such suggestions our spirits have plied, this answers all questions, the Lord will provide. No strength of our own or goodness we claim, yet since we have known the Savior's great name, in this our strong tower for safety we hide. The Lord is our power, the Lord will provide. When life sinks apace and death is in view, this word of his grace shall comfort us through. No fearing or doubting, with Christ on our side, we hope to die shouting, the Lord will provide." How many of you know the Lord will provide? Amen. And when you read the word of God, whether it's in the book of Proverbs or in the book of Deuteronomy or in the book of 1 Corinthians or any of the books of the Bible, sooner or later you get to this principle. And it's not something you make up. It's something you find there. And it's a wonderful principle that you should never lose sight of. Now, let me tell you what maybe the most important verses in Proverbs about wealth are and where they are and how you should use these. Somebody say, "Well, you know, Pastor, I don't know. What should I do now? Should I try to do better?" Absolutely. Should you work hard? Sure. Should you try to move forward? Yes. But here's a prayer for you to pray. It's Proverbs chapter 30, verses 7 through 9. "Two things I request of you, deprive me not before I die. Remove falsehood and lies far from me. Give me neither poverty nor riches. Feed me with the food allotted to me, lest I be full and deny you and say, 'Who is the Lord?' Or lest I be poor and steal and profane the name of my God." Here's a prayer, isn't it? "Lord, give me enough so that I have enough. Don't give me so much that I forget where it came from." You know, everybody has a capacity. Isn't that true? Some people have a capacity for great stewardship. And if God has given you the capacity, you are to be honored, and you have a great responsibility, and God has put that responsibility in your hands. Discharge it with joy. Some people don't have a great capacity. Some know in your own heart, if God should trust me with a great deal of money, I'm not sure I would be faithful with it as I am with what I have now. You should never pray for more than you can be faithful for. And God is always faithful. And you know what he likes to do? He likes to grow up his stewards.

0: The Bible says if we're faithful over a few things, he will make us ruler over many. So as we prove our stewardship at one level, we can graduate to the next. Now, I want to quit this discussion with a story by Eugene Peterson in Run with the Horses. He writes about seeing a family of birds teaching the young to fly. Three young swallows were perched on a dead branch that stretched out over a lake. And the one adult swallow got alongside the chicks and started shoving them out toward the end of the branch. Pushing, pushing, pushing. And at the end, one of the birds fell off. Somewhere between the branch and the water, 4 feet below, the wings started working and the fledgling was off on his own. And then the second one was at the end of the branch. And the third was not to be bullied. At the last possible moment, his grip on the branch loosened just enough so that he swung downward, then tightened again, bulldog tenacious. And the parent bird was without any sentiment. He pecked at the desperately clinging talons until it was more painful for the poor chick to hang on than risk the insecurities of flying. The grip was released, and the inexperienced wings began pumping. And the mature swallow knew what the chick did not, that it would fly, that there was no danger in making it do what it was perfectly designed to do. Birds have feet, and birds can walk. Birds have talons, and they can grasp a branch securely. They can walk and they can cling, but flying is their characteristic action. And not until they fly are they living at their best, gracefully and beautifully. And giving is what we do best. It is the air into which we were born. It is the action that was designed into us before our very birth. Some of us try desperately to hold on to ourselves, to live for ourselves, and we look so bedraggled and pathetic doing it, hanging on to the dead branch of a bank account for dear life, afraid to risk ourselves on the untried wings of giving. We don't think we can live generously because we've never tried. But the sooner we start, the better, for we are going to have to give up our lives finally, and the longer we wait, the less time we have for the soaring and the swooping life of grace. And I tell you that when a person knows what it's like to be at the end of the branch and let go, and into the gracious arms of the Lord who helps us and supports us and provides for us because we've learned how to give, even beyond that which makes sense to us, then we've really learned what life is all about. How many of you know that the great gift was God giving his gift to us? How do we know how to give? For God so loved the world that he gave his only begotten Son. And because he has shown us. Now let me ask you a question. Was that an easy gift? No, it was the most costly gift he could have given. Was it sacrificial? Absolutely. Was there anything that he left ungiven when he gave his Son? No, he gave us it all. And he is our standard. Because he has given to us, we have been enriched. Now, what shall we do? Let us prove in our own stewardship that we have learned God's basic lesson, that whatever you give, God multiplies it back to you in ways you cannot even imagine. And the book of Proverbs teaches this wonderful lesson.
1: And I want to tell you something. I am a testimony to that fact. I learned this lesson early on in my Christian life and began to practice it, and have been doing so every time, ever since we got married. We've never walked away from that. We've asked God to help us grow in our ability to do it. And we are testimonies to the fact that God never allows his children to outgive him. He is always ahead of us, making a way and showing us the joy of being gracious and generous in that which he's entrusted to us. By the way, friends, we don't own any of this. We're just stewards. We manage this for the Lord. And when he sees we're good managers, he gives us more to manage. And that's just the way it works. And I hope you've discovered that. When we get together next time, we're going to talk about powering up your future. Proverbs for planning. Another interesting subject in the book of Proverbs. We hope you'll join us next time right here on this good station. I'm David Jeremiah. Thanks for listening.
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0: Now we continue reading from the Word of God, 1 Timothy 5:17. The elders who rule well are to be considered worthy of double honor, especially those who work hard at preaching and teaching. For the Scripture says, "You shall not muzzle the ox while he is threshing," and "the laborer is worthy of his wages." Do not receive an accusation against an elder except on the basis of two or three witnesses. Those who continue in sin, rebuke in the presence of all, so that the rest also will be fearful of sinning. I solemnly charge you in the presence of God and of Christ Jesus and of his chosen angels to maintain these principles without bias, doing nothing in a spirit of partiality. Do not lay hands upon anyone too hastily and thereby share responsibility for the sins of others. Keep yourself free from sin. No longer drink water exclusively, but use a little wine for the sake of your stomach and your frequent ailments. The sins of some men are quite evident, going before them to judgment. For others, their sins follow after. Likewise also, deeds that are good are quite evident, and those which are otherwise cannot be concealed. 1 Timothy chapter 6. All who are under the yoke as slaves are to regard their own masters as worthy of all honor, so that the name of God and our doctrine will not be spoken against. Those who have believers as their masters must not be disrespectful to them because they are brethren, but must serve them all the more because those who partake of the benefit are believers and beloved. Teach and preach these principles. If anyone advocates a different doctrine and does not agree with sound words, those of our Lord Jesus Christ, and with the doctrine conforming to godliness, he is conceited and understands nothing. But he has a morbid interest in controversial questions and disputes about words, out of which arise envy, strife, abusive language, evil suspicions, and constant friction between men of depraved mind and deprived of the truth, who suppose that godliness is a means of gain. But godliness actually is a means of great gain when accompanied by contentment. For we have brought nothing into the world, so we cannot take anything out of it either. If we have food and covering, with these we shall be content. But those who want to get rich fall into temptation and a snare, and many foolish and harmful desires which plunge men into ruin and destruction. For the love of money is a root of all sorts of evil, and some, by longing for it, have wandered away from the faith and pierced themselves with many griefs. But flee from these things, you man of God, and pursue righteousness, godliness, faith, love, perseverance, and gentleness. Fight the good fight of faith. Take hold of the eternal life to which you were called, and you made the good confession in the presence of many witnesses. I charge you in the presence of God, who gives life to all things, and of Christ Jesus, who testified the good confession before Pontius Pilate, that you keep the commandment without stain or reproach until the appearing of our Lord Jesus Christ, which he will bring about at the proper time, he who is the blessed and only sovereign, the King of kings and Lord of lords, who alone possesses immortality and dwells in unapproachable light, whom no man has seen or can see. To him be honor and eternal dominion. Amen. Scripture reading without comment. This is the Word. I'm Nicholas Hope.
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0: So there was a time when we had fun toilet papering our friend's house, but the bad part is you had to clean up all the toilet paper.
1: Right.
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0: And I've been saying you should do this, but we did it, and it was fun. But the kids were in the back picking up the toilet paper, and our oldest son was in the garage creating some invention.
1: And I thought, just get to work. Why are you being so lazy?
0: But he created this skewer that you could poke at and pick up the toilet paper without bending over.
1: Yeah, he's just an inventor. Rather than firing him, we took the opportunity to say, wow, look what you created. And so I think it's important to see the gifts in our kids instead of wanting them to do things the way we do them.
0: Celebrate the gifts God has put in your kids and bring those out because they are a good, good gift.
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0: The Journey Diaries with David Dominguez. He had been involved in using, dealing, and trafficking drugs since he was a teenager. In his early 20s, his wife came to know Jesus Christ and started talking to him boldly about her faith.
1: I just thought, what's gotten into you? You know, what is wrong with you? Why are you saying this? And I found out later on that she started praying for me for a whole year without me even knowing. And I'm sitting in jail facing 15 to 25 years, and I found out that my wife was praying for me to go to jail. And I'm like, what are you talking about? She said, well, I just prayed that God would get your attention. And God started dealing with me in there. I cried out to God. I said, God, if you get me out of this situation, I'm going to serve you all the days of my life. It was a court technicality. I was released. And from that point on, we moved away from the city we were living in. Obtained my GED when I was around 26. We started Bible college. And we're about to graduate with our bachelor's in biblical studies with a focus on missions. So we're super excited, ready to get on the mission field.
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2: Are you worried by the constant barrage of negative news? 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

0: the amazing mosquito hawk. Learn about it next on today's Creation Moment. And now, here's our Creation Moment's host, Ian Taylor.
1: Flight is a big problem for those who believe that we owe our existence to evolution. Birds, mammals, reptiles, insects, and even some fish fly, or at least glide, through the air in controlled flight. So many different creatures fly that evolutionists must say that flight evolved several different times. The dragonfly is among the best flyers in the animal kingdom. The dragonfly can beat its four wings in unison or separately, depending upon the maneuver it wants to make. They can fly at speeds of up to 25 miles an hour or even faster. It can hover, take off backwards, and even make unbanked turns. The dragonfly eats small insects, including mosquitoes, earning it the nickname Mosquito Hawk. A dragonfly can see a gnat from 3 feet away, fly to it, capture, and return to its original position in little more than a second. One third to one half of its body mass is made up of flight muscles. Its two eyes have a total of 60,000 lenses and are so situated that its range of vision is almost 360 degrees. Dragonflies not only appear in the fossil record fully formed, but in much greater variety than we see today. One fossilized dragonfly was the size of a crow. Even the United States Air Force has studied the dragonfly to learn how it flies. The dragonfly is no product of natural selection. It is clearly a specially designed creature whose designer understands flight better than we do. That designer is our creator, God.
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2: 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I'm Greg Patton in the New America. 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I'm Greg Patton. I can't wait to share all of these things with you.

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0: Welcome to the Bible Class. We're continuing our study and potentially concluding our study today in the Old Testament prophetic book of Jeremiah. I'm wanting to give narrative about Jeremiah himself and his book now that we've gone through all of Jeremiah chapter by chapter. I'm reminded that he was called to be a prophet in the 13th year of the reign of King Josiah. And we saw that, of course, in verse 2 of chapter 1. His early ministry, along with that of the prophet Zephaniah, were among the influences that led to the reforms under the young king. Josiah was a good king. He was a very young king. He was a boy king. And he did well. Jeremiah prophesied for more than 40 years. He began his ministry 60 years after the death of Isaiah. Jeremiah was a contemporary with the prophetesses Huldah and the prophets Habakkuk, Zephaniah, Ezekiel, and Daniel. And perhaps he was also contemporary with Nahum. His message, as we've read throughout the book of Jeremiah, was never popular. He barely escaped for his life. Enemies beat him, put him in prison, put him down in the muck and the mire. And this is the way that God's witnesses have always been treated. And it has not changed. You can't, or at least I can't, outline this book chronologically, and I haven't found any scholar that can. Some of the first messages are found later in the book. Some of the last messages are first. He wrote on a great scroll, a roll of parchment or papyrus. No doubt he had given his messages many times. Maybe he had repeated them often before he began to write. His faithful secretary or scribe, Baruch, wrote them down. And after he'd written one of his discourses, some other messages given years before might come to his mind, and he would record it, possibly without giving a date. And he'd fill up the parchment as he unrolled it, and later on, when he wished to write down another incident or record another message, he would simply begin on the roll where he left off. And that was whether it fitted in a timeline or not. And so this is important to remember, and I've mentioned it several times as we studied through the chapters, that Jeremiah is not a chronological book. It is a theological book, not a chronological book. And since Jeremiah, the book, is not arranged chronologically, dividing the book up is pretty difficult. So if we take a look at the moral analysis instead of a structural analysis, we come up with this. He had prophecies concerning Judah's captivity and restoration. He had prophecies concerning the cities of Jerusalem, Babylon, and Damascus. He had prophecies concerning the Gentile nations of Egypt, Philistia, Moab, Ammon, Edom, Elam, and Babylon. And he had prophecies concerning the Messiah, Jesus Christ. Jeremiah used many symbols given him by Jehovah in teaching the people. On one occasion, he wore a rotted girdle. On another occasion, he put a yoke upon his neck like an oxen. And again, He broke a bottle in the presence of the ruler. He bought a field and buried the deed. And the interpretation of each of those things is given in the text itself. Let me give you a list of the object lessons, because he liked to use object lessons, and the chapters where you find them. The Almond Rod, Chapter 1. The Boiling Cauldron, Chapter 1. The Marred Girdle and the Full Bottle in Chapter 13. The Drought was in Chapter 14. The Potter's Vessel was in Chapter 18. The Broken Bottle was in Chapter 19. Two Baskets of Figs, the one rotten and the one good, was in Chapter 24. Bonds and Bars in Chapter 27. Buying a Field, Chapter 32. The Hidden Stones, Chapter 43. And a Book Sunk in the Euphrates River was in Chapter 51. Now, Christ is presented time and again in the book of Jeremiah. For example, Christ is pictured as the fountain of living waters in Jeremiah 2:13, the great physician in 8:22, the good shepherd in chapter 23:4 and 31:10, the righteous branch in Jeremiah 23:5, David the king, Jeremiah 39, the redeemer, Jeremiah 50, verse 34. And Jeremiah 23, verse 6, presents Christ as the Lord, our righteousness. Now, he was the ninth of the prophets. He prophesied to the southern kingdom of Judah before the exile and during the trying days of captivity as well. He saw five kings upon the throne of Judah: Josiah, Jehoahaz, Jehoiakim, Jehoiachin, and Zedekiah. He was to Josiah what Isaiah had been to Hezekiah. When you read in 2 Kings chapter 21, you can find out the history of Jeremiah's time and the problems that were going on. There were three major events, or great events, in Jeremiah's life. There was a battle of Megiddo between Judah and Pharaoh Necho of Egypt, in which good King Josiah was killed. The second event was the Battle of Carchemish, near the same spot almost 4 years later. That was during Jehoiakim's reign. Jehoiakim became a vassal of Egypt. In this battle, the Egyptians were defeated by Babylon under Nebuchadnezzar, and the first deportation of Jews began. Then the third incident or event was the capture of Jerusalem by Nebuchadnezzar, destruction of the city, destruction of the temple, and exile of the greater part of those who were left. They went to Babylon. There was a great contest for world supremacy in the day of Jeremiah, not much unlike it is today, except there were more wars going on in the Middle East, certainly in the region of Judah. Assyria had been in the place of leadership for 300 years, but Assyria was growing weak. Babylon was ascending in power. Egypt was striving for supremacy as well. In 607 BC, Assyria was defeated by Babylon. In 605 BC, Egypt was crushed in the Battle of Carchemish, and Babylon became the world's master. In the few years that followed, she invaded Jerusalem, took the Jews captive. False prophets swarmed the city of Jerusalem in those days. They flattered the king. They prophesied to him whatever they thought he wanted to hear. It was nothing but lies. And that's when, of course, Jeremiah was so poorly treated, because he told the truth. He told what God wanted him to say. This book is a unique tragedy. It's 51 chapters of tragedy. Although there is hope when you get into the 30s, chapters 30, 1, 2, 3, 4, that sort of thing. But it opens in the little village of Anatoth, and so Jeremiah was called. He said he couldn't speak, of course, because he was too young. He was 21. But he said he hadn't reached the years of maturity yet. Young man at that time had no say, really, until he turned about 30. But his prophetic message was important to God because God could trust him. And he was inexperienced, he knew it, but that is no excuse. God overcame his hesitancy. He made him conscious of the divine call. And he made him see that the work he was going to do was not his own work. Neither is it our own work that we're called to do. But it was the work of God. The path of duty is not the path of difficulty, but it's the path of safety. And so we hear a voice saying there in Jeremiah 1:9, "Behold, I have put my words in thy mouth." And so he couldn't complain anymore. God had already taken care of the situation. And so he was told by God that he was set over the nations and over the kingdoms to root out, pull down, to destroy, to throw down, to build, and to plant. Jeremiah verse 10 of chapter 1. And so what God asked him to do, he fit him for, and that's true today. What God asks us to do, he will fit us for doing it. This guy was just a poor country preacher and a young one at that. But just as Jeremiah answered the call, did what he was supposed to do, so the church and the pastor who answers God's call today are in a place of power, just as Jeremiah was. They do not need any weapon other than the promise of God. And they control the building and the breaking, the planting and the plucking of the community. The church, with a pastor surrendered unto God and people surrendered unto God, cannot be stopped. Jeremiah's commission was worldwide, not only his own country, but the nations, all nations and kingdoms, including Egypt, Ammon, Moab, Tyre, Sidon. And so he was to pull down and tear up, but he was also to build and to plant. He was to go only to those persons or peoples to whom the Lord sent him, and he was only to say what the Lord commanded him. And that must be true of us also if we're going to be true workers together with God. And we do not shrink from God's call or God's work that he puts before us. In Jeremiah 1:9, the Lord put forth his hand. Compare that to the call of Isaiah in Isaiah 6:7, or Paul's statement that prophecy is a spiritual gift, 1 Corinthians 14:1. The touch of God's hand for Jeremiah was a tangible pledge that God was with him, and quite honestly, Jeremiah couldn't get away from that. The word of the Lord is a power that carries out God's will and accomplishes what he wishes. And against this power, nothing can stand. Jeremiah put it this way in chapter 23, verse 29, that God's word's a hammer that breaks rocks in pieces. God's word shows God's power in both destruction and construction. If men accept God's word, it will give life. If they reject it, it will bring condemnation. And we know that before Jerusalem fell, Jeremiah in chapters 2 through 12 spoke of the reign of Josiah, spoke of the reign of Jehoiakim in chapter 13, up through chapter 20, and then again in chapter 25, 26, and 27. And prophecies in the reign of Zedekiah was Jeremiah 21 through 24 and chapter 27 through chapter 39. And he talked and prophesied in the reign of Josiah and Jehoiakim, Jehoiachin, etc. The Royal Investigating Committee, you'll remember, could not stand what was being said. And in Jeremiah chapter 36, we have them send for his secretary, Baruch, and commanded him to read the roll or the scroll again. Then they decided that the scroll had to be brought to the king, and so they read it in front of the king. But they advised Jeremiah and Baruch to go into hiding before the roll was read in the presence of the king. And so the princes wanted the king to see it. So the message of God went to the committee, to the princes, and then to the king. And so the king ordered that everything be confiscated from Jeremiah and Baruch. They be destroyed, and yet the Lord hid those things. And then we had the portion there after the fall of Jerusalem in Jeremiah 40, chapter 40 through 52, and all of the catastrophe that went there. Jeremiah and the sister writings of Jeremiah in Lamentations portray Jesus Christ as the righteous branch. And that's important for us to remember, because this prophet, Jeremiah, was so poorly treated and so poorly received. Concerning God's future dealings with Judah, Jeremiah prophesied in chapters 23 and 31. Concerning the conquest of the land by Nebuchadnezzar, king of Babylon, that was in Jeremiah chapter 20. Judah's exile, a captivity in Babylon, return after 70 years, was in Jeremiah 25 and 26. His prophecies or predictions concerning the Messiah are found in Jeremiah 23:6, Jeremiah 34 through 11, and Jeremiah 33:14 through 26. The prediction that Israel would be scattered among all the kingdoms of the earth is in Jeremiah 24. And the final recovery of Israel is in Jeremiah 23, 1 through 40, Jeremiah 32, verses 37 through 41. And we also find that in Ezekiel chapter 37, verses 21 and 22. Jeremiah got his messages to the people when there were gathering, when there was large gatherings. He spoke to them as they thronged to the feasts. He did the symbolic things that we mentioned already to get their attention. He had word pictures. And so it's important for us to realize sometimes it's not just words, but it's word pictures that we must give. We must sometimes use actions and activities to bring the attention of the lost, the attention of the wayward, to Christ. There are four phrases that are often used in talking of Judah's history as portrayed in Jeremiah, but also as portrayed in history. And we see these in Jeremiah in particular, the word chosen. Jeremiah prophesied to God's chosen people before their exile into Babylon. Captured, he warned them of their captivity if they would not listen to God. Carried away, they sinned until God allowed them to be carried away by Nebuchadnezzar into Babylon. And then he told them, God told them through Jeremiah, they must remain there 70 years. And then he told them of the coming Messiah. But God would not allow his children to remain scattered through the nations of the world forever. Someday the Jews were to be gathered to their own land, and the Good Shepherd would then soon appear. The last we heard of Jeremiah was when he was taken into Egypt. We don't know, as I mentioned in our last study, we don't know whether he was stoned to death in Egypt, as some would say, or if he lived a long, healthy life, or if he went to Babylon or anything else after he went to Egypt. We do not know. Jeremiah's life was one of deepening gloom. He had to watch the people in the city that he loved fall from sin to sin. And all the time he had no hope that things might change, because he understood what God told him. And when we study the book of Lamentations, we will be finding that in the five Lamentations of Jeremiah. Hudson Taylor is quoted as writing this: God delights to trust a trustworthy child with a trial. That being the truth, how God must have trusted Jeremiah. And so, we find the prophecy of Jeremiah comes out at the time of turmoil in Judah, preceding and during the Babylonian captivity, like the song of a lark on a battlefield in some terrible war. It's like a beautiful symphony of sorrow, God's tears and consolation, as a great heart of love weeps over the people that God himself is chastening. The message of the book deals with the certainty of God's judgment because of sin, yet the tenderness and eternity of his boundless love. And so we must remember, God chastens whom he loves and never forsakes them. Jeremiah was God's prophet, speaking God's words. Everything from his call to his message is to be studied. Even as Christ appears in Jeremiah, we see Christ's virgin birth definitely mentioned in Jeremiah 31:22. Christ is wonderfully pictured in chapter 23, verses 5 through 6. The future kingdom of Christ is lavishly described in chapters 31 and 33. And these messages are for us to understand today.
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0: Nancy DeMoss Wagemuth, grieving her husband's passing has been hard, but her confidence in the Lord is unwavering.
1: I don't have a shred of doubt that God is good and that God is faithful, that he is kind, that he can be trusted to write my story. I at times doubt my ability to hold fast to him, but I don't doubt his ability to hold fast to me.
0: This is Revive Our Hearts with Nancy DeMoss Wagemuth, co-author of a book she wrote with her late husband, Robert Wagemuth, You Can Trust God to Write Your Story. It's Wednesday, August 26th. I'm Dana Gresh. Friend, are you grieving the death of a loved one? Do you know someone who is? Today's program is for you. You're in for not a treat so much as a holy privilege. You know, Ecclesiastes chapter 7 says, it is better to go to a house of mourning than to go to a house of feasting, since that is the end of all mankind, and the living should take it to heart. Grief is better than laughter, for when a face is sad, a heart may be glad. Today, we're spending some time in a house of mourning. As you may know, Nancy's husband, Robert Wagemuth, went home to be with the Lord in January of 2026. It happened pretty suddenly, and Nancy, who had been married to Robert for only 10 years, found herself in the midst of grief and lament like she'd never known before. We're about to listen to something she shared with Revive Our Heart staff only 4 months after Robert's death. Now, let me set this up for you. Every year, Revive Our Hearts reserves some time for staff to seek the Lord together in a more concentrated way. We call it our staff summit. Sometimes we travel from all over the world to get together. This year in May of 2026, we did it virtually. We met in a massive Zoom call to hear messages from God's word, to reflect on God's goodness, and to encourage one another. Pastors Chris Brooks and Trent Griffith, along with Steve Canfield, all helped us get our eyes on Jesus. You'll hear Nancy refer to a few things they shared. During our time, Nancy also spoke. So let's listen now to what she shared with Revive Our Heart staff just 4 months into her widowhood. You may need a tissue. I hope you're encouraged.
1: Today I was asked to share just an update on how I'm doing and what's happening in my life. This team, this family has been so amazing to be praying for me and with me. And I've so sensed the presence of Christ and his grace as we have walked together, are walking together. There's a lot of gratitude and so many things that were shared this morning speak to my life in a different way today than they might have just a few months ago. This week was the 4th month marker since the Lord took Robert home. And also a lot of gratitude this week. Thursday is our monthversary, 14th of every month. 14th of May is also the day that I came to know Jesus in 1963. So if my math's correct, I think that will be 63 years of walking with Jesus. So there are these highs and these lows and these sweet things and these hard things. And I so related to that passage Steve pointed us to from Psalm 96 about the earthquakes. And him pointing back to that earthquake when the Lord took the founder of Life Action home. It was a huge earthquake in my life. I was, I think, just 30 at the time. And I look back and I see how God met with me and met with us over those next months and years. But for sure, then and now, those earthquakes do upset the status quo. And status quo in my life has been just turned upside down and inside out. One of the questions after Trent's message was, where do you feel unsure, confused, or mentally fatigued? And I'm going, yes, yes, yes. Have you experienced loss? Yes. And in a different and greater way than ever in my life before. But I also think about how many times have I said, and have we said to the people we're ministering to and to each other, anything that makes me need God is blessing. And it's true. It's true whether we feel it. It's true whether we don't feel it. And so as I look over these months and how I reflect on them varies from day to day and from one part of the day to another part of the day. You've maybe seen me write in social media about these waves. Waves of grief, waves of grace, and waves of gratitude. And sometimes it feels like it's more one than the other. Sometimes that wave of grief feels like it's taking me under. But then often those waves are intermingled with each other, and one comes on top of the other, and one gives way to the other. And I think my biggest concern would be if I were only seeing waves of grief, but I'm seeing all three every day in different ways. And I've experienced waves of all of those in different ways in the past, but I've never experienced grief in this way. And it's a good thing to lament. It's a good thing to acknowledge loss. And I think so much of my ministry has been, and I've ministered to many, many, many widows. I've stood at grave sites with people burying a child or a mate or a parent. I've walked through people confessing things to each other. I've walked a lot of people through a lot of hard things in person. And then, of course, through our ministry, we're doing that every day. But there's something really, I want to say, good about experiencing that grief myself in a deeper way than I have before. I think about all the widows I've talked to, and one of them was here in our recording just a couple of weeks ago, and she sent me shortly after the Lord took Robert home, this friend from out of town. I don't know her that well, but she sent me a text that I had sent her years ago when her husband died. And she said, "This is the best thing I know to say to you. It's what you said to me." So I've said those things. I've shared those things, heartfelt truth, encouragement, grieving alongside of others. But to experience it yourself in a deeper way, it's broadening my heart. It's helping me care. I won't see widows in the same way moving forward that I have in the past, which has not been bad how I've seen them. And you can only see, you know, I mean, the things you've experienced that I haven't experienced. And so it's God who writes our story, and he knows what experiences he wants to use and take us through. But to sit alone at times, and or with others on a Zoom call, and weep, it's something about our humanity, our humanness, our frailty, our weakness. This world is broken. It's not what it was intended to be. It's not what one day, by God's grace, it will be. This is all part of what grief does and brings into our lives. And so grief strangely becomes a subject for gratitude. And I don't know how to explain that, but you've experienced it. And it becomes a means of grace, because it's God seeing and hearing and knowing things I can't even figure out myself, but pouring out grace. He says he poured out grace on the humble. Well, to be humble is to say, "I can't do this. I need you, Lord." And I just want to assure you that as unsteady and still grieving, clearly, I never know when quite, sometimes I can be clearer headed and have a clearer tongue, and then other times is like, it's gone. But I want you to know that there is grace and there is gratitude with the grief. I reflect a lot on what are the things that are carrying me and sustaining me and that give me hope. And it's the things we talk about every day in this ministry. It's the things we tell others. It's the ways we respond to people's emails, and it's the way it's what we know, but it's what gets tested in the fire and in the earthquake. It's the word of God. It's truth. It's what God has revealed to us. I was thinking this week about that hymn, how firm a foundation ye saints of the Lord is found for his saints in his excellent word. His word is everything I've always told people it is. Everything I've known it to be and discovered it to be is true, it is rich, it is pure, it is good, it is faithful, because it's got God behind it. It's God's word, and it is a firm foundation for those who are his. And so I'm learning one day at a time, one moment at a time, to counsel my heart according to the truth from God's word, to speak to myself. And even my doing this here, saying these things to you, is a way of speaking to myself. It's saying things that I know to be true, even when I don't feel them to be true, but acknowledging that they are true, not because I feel them, but because God is God. It's learning to speak those things to others. And I loved what, I think it was Pastor Chris Brooks, said about the safety of covenant community. And I have experienced that in this place with this team, with other friends and family members, with our pastor and his wife. The safety of, I remember Joe and Becky coming and sitting here on this couch where I'm sitting today, and the 3 hours on Joe's day off several weeks ago, to weep together, to talk together, to provide a safe place where I don't have to be somebody who's put together or who knows the answers or who's got it figured out. I don't have to be the public speaker, but to say, here's what's going on in my heart. Here's, and to walk through those things in the company and the safety of covenant community. I will tell you, years ago, I shared with a friend a season in which I was clinging to grace and hanging on for dear life to Christ in a difficult season of my life. And I found out probably a year later that that conversation had, in that person's, from their perspective, had tanked their own faith. And I didn't know it for a very long time, because kind of the assumption was, if Nancy can't walk through this, if this is this kind of struggle for her, what chance do I have, felt this person, of being able to walk through hard things myself? And that was a sobering thing for me, because I just want to say to you, I want you to know that in all of this, there's not in my heart a moment of doubt after now 63 years of knowing and walking with Christ. I don't have a shred of doubt that God is good and that God is faithful, that he is kind, that he can be trusted to write my story. Yes, there's grief. Yes, there's heartache. Yes, there's at times confusion and not knowing how to put one foot in front of the other. But, and I doubt myself at times, but I don't doubt him. I at times doubt my ability to hold fast to him, but I don't doubt his ability to hold fast to me. So I just want to, especially you may be a younger believer or younger person, and just say to you, I know this grief is messy and life is messy, But God is not messy. God is good. And I just want to keep affirming that for your sake and for mine as well. And something else that is sustaining me, and it will you.

fast assurance of something coming that is unlike what we're experiencing now. Even the best of what we're experiencing now. I mean, like, I hope that most of us in this call today are not in the throes of deep grief at the moment. And that's fine too. That's a good thing. And I won't be forever. You may be, you may not be, but no matter where we are, the best is yet to come. So for us not to place our hope in what we see today or what we're experiencing today, but what we know is a solid, secure future ahead of us. Whereas Tolkien, one of the characters in his Lord of the Rings, thinks about the day when everything sad will come untrue. And as I'm getting ready to teach through the rest of Isaiah, I've spent months in this book now, and I've taught most of it and up high view, and there's been a lot of judgments and warnings and sin and idolatry and mess and prediction coming of prophecies of the coming Babylonian takeover and exile, and it's messy. But as you come to those final chapters, which is the part I'll be teaching next week, there's so much promise, so much hope, so much glory. That word glory or glorious, words like that, it's used dozens, I don't know, 15, 20 more times in those last seven chapters. There's glory promised. And as I've been studying those passages, I came across a phrase, it's new to me, maybe you've heard it before. And Tolkien is the one who coined this term. I don't know if anybody else uses it in their writing, but he wrote a book on fairy tales and the plots of fairy tales. And then this theme has been used. You'll find it in movies and literature of different kinds. But it's the term eucatastrophe, E-U, catastrophe. You'll see that word eu, the Greek good, eulogy, to speak well of. So he takes the word catastrophe, which is something dismal, something hard, something broken, something messed up, something that catches you off guard. And in that sense, like Robert's death was a catastrophe. Those weeks in the hospital, the what I'm experiencing now with, it feels catastrophic. It's that earthquake. But Tolkien talked about the eu catastrophe, the good catastrophe. How can a catastrophe be good? It's that promise, that hope that the time is coming when everything broken will be radically, dramatically changed. And he talks about how this eu catastrophe in our lives or in plots in literature or movies, how it's not the person going through the catastrophe that turns it to good. It's an infusion of grace from the outside that comes and changes the whole situation. So it's this dramatic, radical change that turns where everything sad becomes untrue, where everything old becomes new, where the broken is fixed. It's a redeeming God who is making all things new. And we don't see it yet, but we know by faith that it is coming. And so we walk in that faith, and that's how grace and gratitude overwhelm our grief. And so it's the now, but not yet. We have glimpses of it, glimpses of glory, but here we are still in our tears and dying bodies and sad things and hard work and tough relationships and tears and brokenness. And so what do we do now? Well, we walk and we live in, yes, with our hearts firmly planted in his word, yes, in safe community with one another, where we can say what's going on in our hearts to the Lord and to others as best we know how, but also with this unquenchable hope of the great eu catastrophe to come. Knowing it's not far off, at least when you're I'm almost 68. For me, it's closer than ever. For you, it's closer than ever if you're 28. We don't know the days we have, but we know that a breath away, a moment or two from now, the man on the white horse appears from heaven, or our bodies are resurrected, or we're taken up in the rapture, or whatever your eschatology tells you. We know the moment is coming when
faith.

0: turns to sight. Prayer turns to praise. And there's this great, massive eternity ahead of us. No more sorrow, no more sickness, no more dying, no more tears. I read yesterday somebody saying, I think it was one of those great dead guys who used to preach great things. And he said, 5 seconds from the time we're in heaven or less, we'll be saying to each other, cancer, terrorism. What was that? Kind of like vaguely remember, but never mind. Let's move forward. And these things will be past. And then we have ahead of us this whole great, glorious, amazing eternity, the U catastrophe, because how firm a foundation, ye saints of the Lord, is laid for your hope in his excellent word, and in Christ who has spoken that word to us. So kind of in a mishmash, that's how I'm doing. That's what I'm doing, with a lot of grief, a lot of grace, and so much gratitude for you and for Christ. And I say that to say thank you to you and to him. And it's good. It's hard, but as Mark Frohgop reminds us, hard is hard, but hard is not bad. So yeah, thank you for letting me share my heart. Thank you for joining me in praying and seeking the Lord and waiting on him. The Lord clearly was done with Robert. He's not done with me. So I'm saying, Lord, you got more for me to do, whatever that is. I want to be faithful to it and finish the race, run it faithfully all the way to my finish line, however many weeks, days, months, years that may be. I love you guys. Thank you so much.
1: 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I warned you, you might need a tissue. 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Nancy's friend Kimberly Wagner wrote 30 Days of Praying for Your Grandchildren. 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Now, how can an older woman spend her time in ways that build God's kingdom? That's something Susan Hunt will talk about tomorrow on Revive Our Hearts. 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
3: With SRN News, I'm Jason Walker. The man who killed 8 relatives, including 4 youngsters, as they gathered for Sunday dinner in Montana, had been asked to move out of the residence weeks earlier. Police say the suspect later took his own life. United States and Canada ramping up the trade war, hitting each other with some steep new tariffs. Nevertheless, many analysts predict now the allies will eventually strike a deal and end the problem. Arrests by ICE agents were up in July.
4: New figures from the Deportation Data Project based at UC Berkeley and UCLA show that U.S. Immigration and Customs Enforcement arrested nearly 50,000 people in July, the highest single monthly arrest total during President Donald Trump's second term. Texas and Florida account for nearly 20,000 of the July arrests. In the aftermath of two fatal shootings in Minnesota in January that sparked protests and an uproar from Democratic lawmakers, arrests began to fall in February. After remaining stagnant for months, the number surged in June and then again in July. I'm Lisa Dwyer.
3: South Carolina Senator Darlene Graham defeating Representative Ralph Norman.
5: My Democratic opponent, Dr. Annie Andrews, is the most radical liberal ever nominated for a statewide office by the South Carolina Democratic Party. Her views are those of Bernie Sanders and AOC.
3: Graham was referring to her opponent coming up in November. When she was 13 years old, she appeared on the Grand Ole Opry. Johnny Cash introduced her as a little girl from up in East Tennessee. Dolly Parton died yesterday. She was 80 years old. This is SRN News. New Jersey has a new abortion law. Here's correspondent Michael Harrington.
6: Democratic Governor Mikey Sherrill has signed a measure that targets pro-life demonstrators by making it a crime to, quote, unlawfully restrict a woman from entering an abortion clinic. Since the Supreme Court overturned Roe v. Wade, the Democratic leadership in New Jersey has been actively seeking to make the state an abortion destination. The legislation also bars any New Jersey official from cooperating in an investigation into violation of abortion bans in other states. Michael Harrington reporting.
3: Survey from the Pew Research Center indicating a majority of Americans, including many Democrats, are turning against the practice of letting males compete with females in sports. Leon Saper of the Manhattan Institute says President Trump's opposition to the LGBT agenda has given him a serious political edge. This is SRN News. Human beings always seem to complain about the heat every summer. And then there are those who may be hot, but you don't hear a peep out of them ever. Correspondent Ben Thomas explains why.
7: In Britain, this summer's heat and drought have put increasing pressure on native wildlife, like the hedgehog.
8: We're getting single hedgehogs in rather than a family.
7: Yvonne Cox is the founder of the Hedgehog Rescue Sanctuary.
8: Little single hoglets coming in who are much smaller for their development. So it's like they haven't had enough food, where the mum hasn't been able to feed them because she hasn't had enough food, hasn't produced the milk.
7: Drought has been declared in almost three quarters of England.
8: The puddles and the ponds dry up, so water starts to become difficult for them to source. Also, the ground begins to get baked.
7: Further trouble.
8: They can't dig the soil to get the worms and the grubs and etc.
7: I'm Ben Thomas.
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9: 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We are here to remind you of God's grace and goodness. We're here to remind you to enjoy yourself today in Christ Jesus. You can have a wonderful time just thinking about what God has prepared for you, not only in the afterlife, but here in this life. He said he came that we might have life and have it more abundantly. And I'm praying for the abundant life for you.

0: 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God is still on the throne, and prayer changes things. Jonathan Kahn joins us again today to explore the mystery behind his fascinating new work, The Altar of Pergamon. Join us for Prophecy in the News Live, friends, September 18th and 19th at Cornerstone Church in Northfield, Minnesota. 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We'll see you in Northfield, Minnesota, September 18th and 19th. Jonathan Kahn is back, and once again, he's digging into an ancient mystery with startling implications for today. His newest work is The Altar of Pergamon, and you'll want to hear what he has uncovered. Here's our host, Dr. Larry Spargimino.
1: Rabbi Jonathan Kahn is back with us. We are talking about his latest book. Very, very exciting. If you've heard the previous programs, this is really amazing what he opens up. These mysteries are being manifested right now in our world. The title of the book, The Altar of Pergamon, The Mystery of the Dark Angel and the Future of the World. Before we continue, I'm going to give our toll-free number, 1-800-652-1144. I know sometimes people listen to him and say, what was that number? I forgot that number. I want to get that book, 1-800-652-1144. Jonathan, thank you so much for being back with us.
2: Great to be with you, Larry.
1: Well, Jonathan, for those who didn't hear the first program, what does your new book, The Altar of Pergamon, reveal?
2: The Altar of Pergamon, the subtitle is The Mystery of the Dark Angel and the Future of the World. This is such a colossal, gigantic mystery. It has literally altered the history of the world in modern times. Has affected everybody who's watching or who's listening right now. Everybody, your life has been affected by it. Your future could depend on it. The future of the world is hanging on it. It goes back to the book of Revelation and a mystery, an ancient object that has literally spanned everything. And I mean, everything from the rise of Hitler to the Soviet Union we just saw, to the Cold War we're going to see, to the near destruction of the world, to end time prophecy, to everything. It's quite amazing, and I've written it, you know, like I did The Harbinger. For those who know The Harbinger, the first book I ever wrote, it's all true, it's all real. We counted about 200 mysteries in this book, and yet I'm revealing it in a story. So it's very easy to read, and it's not just, it's for you, but also for anybody in your life who needs to know. And especially if you have anybody in your life who doesn't know the Lord, get it to them. They're going to say, oh, it's like the Da Vinci Code, or oh, it's like Indiana Jones, but it's going to lead to salvation and how real God is. But it's an amazing thing, and we're in it right now.
1: For over a decade, the Great Altar of Pergamon has been sealed from the public, locked behind scaffolding as Berlin's Pergamon Museum undergoes renovation. In 2027, the doors reopen. The altar, so ominous that the Apostle John identified it in Revelation as the throne of Satan, will once again be visible to the world. Kahn believes the timing is no coincidence. And I think if you've listened to the last couple of programs, yeah, there's nothing coincidental about it. It's all on schedule.
2: I didn't even realize that, Larry. I had no idea that they were going to reveal it again to the world. And it's in the time, it's in the same year. I mean, it's going to be, the Altar of Pergamon is being released now, but it's going to be, you know, a few months, and it's going to actually, the Altar of Pergamon is going to be revealed, you know. So it's kind of, I think that's the Lord, because I didn't realize that when I was saying, Lord, what's the next book?
1: Well, I know as people listen, it's kind of like, oh, now I understand. And I think your books are so carefully written, and you explain everything. This is kind of an experience. There's an opening. Oh, another opening. Oh, now I see. Just in a nutshell, give us a taste of what we've seen so far, and how does this apply to us today?
2: The throne of Satan. The Bible actually identifies the throne of Satan on earth. On the high place of Pergamon, this altar is sitting there, and it gets, when the gospel comes, it gets abandoned and becomes ruins. It's like the power of the enemy is restrained. But in the 19th century, a man named Carl Humann goes over there and stumbles on it and starts uncovering it. He doesn't know what he's doing. If he knew what this was and what he was unleashing, and he sends the pieces back to his homeland, which is Germany. Germany digs up the throne of Satan, brings it to Berlin, and all things start happening, from anti-Semitism happens to the occult revival in Germany, to Adolf Hitler is born when the altar becomes together, to the rise of Hitler, to World War I, to World War II. We didn't get into that. There's so many things. World War II, to the Holocaust is all linked to the altar, to the end. We left off when Hitler dies. He's not the owner of the altar anymore. There's no, and all of a sudden, the very next day, soldiers find the altar hidden in a bunker in Berlin, and they are the soldiers of the Red Army of the Soviet Union. The Soviet Union puts it on trains, goes to Russia. The Soviet Union becomes the new capital kingdom of evil.
1: Chosen, you write of the High Holy Day. What is that?
2: The day that the soldiers came into the altar, the day that the Soviet Union came into possession of the throne of Satan, and by that the communist world came into possession of the throne of Satan, was the day after Hitler killed himself. It was May 1st. That's May Day. Now here's the strange thing. May Day is the official holiday, was the official holiday of the Soviet Union. Remember when you see what one holiday do we all know from the Soviet Union? May Day, when they had those parades and they had all their weapons, and you had those old communist guys saluting it. That was May Day. That was their main holiday. But here's the weird thing: the May Day was the holiday of the Soviet Union before. It was foreshadowing the day they were going to come into Satan's throne, and they were already celebrating it years before they came into it. And it was actually the holiday of communism before they had the throne of Satan. So on the holiday of communism, they come into the throne of Satan. Not only that, but that day of the day they came into the throne of Satan, and the day of the holy day of communism, is also a high holy day on the satanic calendar. It's a high satanic holiday. That's the day that the Soviet Union came into the throne of Satan.
1: Jonathan, you've spoken at the United Nations and on Capitol Hill, and when you look at what the world leaders are doing right now, do you see the fingerprints of what you've revealed in this book right now?
2: Yeah, I mean, listen, Larry, I'm the first one to be amazed. I mean, I'm the first one to be blown away. Lord, like, again, like, wow. But his fingerprint, the fingerprints of God are all over. If you open your eyes, they're all over. And this is showing the fingerprints of the enemy, and then by thus the fingerprints of God. So I'm blown away. I'm the first one to be blown away.
1: The book that we're offering is The Altar of Pergamon, The Mystery of the Dark Angel and the Future of the World, or toll-free number 1-800-652-1144. We have mentioned this before, but Jonathan, tell us about The Altar of Pergamon Uncensored. This is a treasure.
2: Guys, listen, and let me say something. Whenever Larry and I do a lot, I mean, we're doing four programs, we do a lot. But even with all that we do, and I'm going fast, we can't even begin to touch on how much more there is. So definitely get the book and definitely get the Uncensored. Let me just tell you what the Uncensored is exclusive. You cannot go onto Amazon and get it. You can't go to a bookstore. It's here right now in this ministry, Southwest Radio Church. This is what this exclusive thing. So here's the thing. Altar of Pergamon Uncensored is 8 one-hour DVDs that we produce that you're not just going to read it. You're going to see these things explode before your eyes. You're going to see the original clips. You're going to see prophetic things. You're going to see it and hear it. And not only that, it's not just the mystery in the book. It's the uncensored, which I did not put in the book. So you're going to see things that I didn't put anywhere on earth, okay? And there's going to be teachings and series throughout this about that I have put in no other form like this, and that is that that the keys, the most important secrets and keys you need to know as an end time believer to overcome, also how to overcome in your own life, spiritual warfare. I have a whole teaching on that. So you can show it to your family, to friends, to your church, to Bible study, or just be blessed. But you're going to be blessed, so don't miss it. I promise you, you know, Larry said before, he says our people always say how blessed they are with these things, with these series. You're going to be really blessed, okay? And as far as the book, last thing with the book is, don't just get it for yourself. If you have anybody in your life who needs to know, or anybody who's not saved, this is made so it's like they're going to say, oh, wow, hey, that sounds cool. You know, it's not really, it sounds cool. It's like the Da Vinci Code, or it's like, Indiana Jones. And it's going to lead that. It's going to lead to salvation. So get some copies for them.
1: Jonathan, you're a prophet, and you're also an evangelist. You know, some people don't think of, well, how does that fit? But you do very well on both prophetic truth and also winning people to the Lord. Tell us about that, because I know that's really your heart. That's what makes you tick.
2: Well, that's what it's all about, is the Great Commission. And we have to all be spreading the gospel. And if we're doing something in some way or some form, it has got to be going to lead people. That's what he charged us. That's the last thing he said we got to do, every single one of us. So when I'm opening up these mysteries, listen, I'm so blessed to open the mysteries. I told you, I'm the first one to be blessed and to be, wow, Lord, you're amazing. Again, you don't run out. There's no running out. But with these are made so you can also give it to people who are unsaved, because the people who don't believe this, okay, I've heard that, you know, but but they haven't heard this, you know, and so it's kind of coming from another way that, wow, wait, is this real? Let me check this out. Is this real? Well, it is real. And so it's a whole other way that you could be a skeptic, you could be an atheist, but it's still going to lead to Jesus.
1: I know there are some people who say, well, I believe in God, but I don't believe in Satan. So let's talk about that a little bit. Where does the word Satan or devil come from? And how did that affect the world?
2: Well, the word devil, people don't realize it. The word devil actually is a version of saying diabolos. You know, devil, diabolos, devil. That's how you get devil. What is diabolos? Diabolos in Greek means the one who casts through, or who divides. The devil is a divider. So what's going to happen now? His next strategy on the world, if you can divide, you can conquer. Divide, if you can divide, a house divided cannot stand. You divide what if he could divide the world? That's exactly what he does now. What's the first place to be divided? Berlin, the capital of Satan's throne. What happens there is going to happen to the whole world. So it's divided, you know, right there. When the Soviet Union gets that altar, it's divided. They call it, they take East Berlin. Then it becomes East Germany. Then you have Eastern Europe. You have Europe divided. Then you have the world divided into two camps. This is classic enemy. This is classic strategy of the divider. So he's dividing by so that the world will destroy itself. So you've got now that we talked about all these things, and you said, like, look at it, behind it all, like behind the Nazi Party was an occult society. Well, behind the Cold War is a satanic strategy. It all, where did it start? Berlin, same place of that. So you've got this. And what's the Cold War? You want to sum it up? It's one side that has the throne of Satan and the other side that's against it. You know, how about World War II? One side that has the throne of Satan, the other side that's against it. I mean, how about World War I? Same thing. I mean, so amazing. Like, once you see that, it opens up. So we're going to see that some of us grew up under the Cold War, that we remember that there was a threat of destruction all the time, you know, in our lives. Well, this all comes back to the ancient altar throne of Satan.
1: Well, Jonathan, what happened when the altar was moved once again?
2: Okay. Now, here's an interesting thing. The Soviet Union is going to do something with the altar, the throne of Satan. It's not going to give up its control. It still has ultimate control over the altar. It's still possessed by communism and the Soviet Union. But it's going to move it back to its place in Berlin. Now, Soviet Union is in control of East Berlin, is control of any of all of them. It's, you know, they're all satellites. They're all puppets. So it still has control, but the location has moved. Does anything happen when they move it back to Berlin? Well, they move it back in 1958. All of a sudden, something happens. The world that didn't really care about Berlin for about a decade, all of a sudden, the whole world starts centered on Berlin. Khrushchev, the Soviet premier, he says, he makes an ultimatum. He says to the West, get out of Berlin by 6 months or we're going to have war. It begins the Berlin crisis. Larry, you may remember it. You know, I don't know. I don't remember it. But, you remember. But the thing is, so now the world is leading to world war, which could be the destruction of the world. And the thing is, it all is focused on the altar. And you know what? And when did they bring the altar back? In November of 1958, goes to Berlin. When did the Berlin crisis begin? November of 1958, the exact same moment. It almost brings the world, but then it diffuses for a little bit. But then it comes back. It doesn't end, because then John Kennedy becomes president. And Khrushchev meets with him, and he says, get out of Berlin. Again, out of Berlin. And this is going to bring... this is going to bring the war, the world to another point where it's almost destroyed. I don't know if you remember this one. This is 1961. Khrushchev builds the Berlin Wall. Where is this all happening? By the throne of Satan. It's happening on the very altar. And so the whole world is going to be brought almost to war again over the place of Satan. Now, what happens is, now you have a crisis at Checkpoint Charlie, at the wall. You have Soviets on one side, America, and they're all preparing for nuclear war. They were all prepared. So the world almost ended. If anything went wrong, at the throne of Satan, the destroyer, the divider. But it's going to get even more than that. It's going to even go deeper.
1: So what does the atomic age have to do with the throne of Satan? And I know nuclear weapons, I mean, these are not bigger bombs. They're far worse than that, with the radiation and affecting the entire world, the climate, the vegetation, human beings. So what does the throne of Satan have to do with nuclear weapons?
2: Well, the thing is this, and that is, you, what if I told you it was all from the throne of Satan? What if I told you it was all from the altar of Pergamon? The altar of Pergamon, what do we say? It's the altar of what? Burnt offerings. And how do you say that in Greek? Holocaust. Okay, so now think about this, Larry. There's only two things in the modern world that are they use the word Holocaust. What happened in the Nazis and a nuclear Holocaust. Now the altar of Holocaust is going to move into another Holocaust. It's going to bring forth a new fire, because there's always going to be a fire on that altar, burnt offerings. So it's going to bring forth a new fire. Now, if I ask you, like, I can go right into this next one. Where did the nuclear age begin? You say New Mexico, Los Alamos, you know. No, it began in the city of Satan's throne. It began in Berlin. It was in Berlin that they split the atom. The atom was split in Berlin under Adolf Hitler. And that's where it all began. And that set off the race to destroy, to have the power. Imagine if Hitler got that. Hitler tried to get that power. But I won't go into it. It's in the book. But there's an ancient mystery that's linked to the Jewish people and the ancient altar of God. And it was the Jewish people who caused that Hitler didn't get it, but America got it. I mean, everybody, Albert Einstein, Oppenheimer, they're all Jewish, you know. And so it's amazing. It's all part of that, too. But it all began by the altar of Satan, the altar of a strange fire.
1: So, Jonathan, what was the most dangerous moment in the history of the world?
2: It started in Berlin when they had the showdown between the American and Soviet troops at the wall. But it got diffused. But then both sides started increasing their nuclear missiles there. So here's what happened. The Soviet Union sends missiles to Cuba. America discovers it. John Kennedy, America says, we were quarantining the island, and then Soviet ships are coming in with more missiles, and the world is preparing. You remember, the world is preparing for nuclear war. People are preparing for the end. I mean, this is the closest we ever came to the destruction of the world. If it had happened, none of us would be here today, okay? But what if I told you it was all linked to the altar of Pergamon?
1: I believe.
2: Okay, let me tell you. Okay, the reason why it happened wasn't because of the missiles in Cuba. Khrushchev was in the Crimea, and they showed, and he was looking over the Black Sea, and there were missiles that America had placed there by the Soviet Union. And he said, you know, if they place that here at our doorstep, we're going to place missiles at their doorstep.
1: Right.
2: So the reason, it wasn't about the missiles of Cuba, it was those other missiles that almost brought the world to destruction. Okay, and by the way, the only way they got out of that is America secretly agreed to remove those secret missiles, and the agreement was nobody could talk about it. They couldn't tell the world. Okay, so the question is, where were those missiles that almost brought the world to destruction? They were in the kingdom of Pergamon. They were literally in the kingdom of Pergamon. They were, some of them were as close that it'd be like a 20-minute drive to the altar. I mean, literally, that's, they were there all around the altar, all around where the altar was. So the kingdom of Pergamon almost brought the world to an end. Okay, and not only that, remember, Larry, what god, ancient god, is linked to that altar? Zeus. Okay, but what did the Romans call him? The Romans called him Jupiter. Okay, those missiles bore the name of Jupiter, the ancient god of the altar of Pergamon. So the missiles that almost destroyed the world are from the Pergamon, with the name of the god of Pergamon, the altar of Pergamon. Again, I must say, you can't make this up.
1: The mystery goes up to the present and speaks of the future. Was the fall of the Soviet Union part of the mystery?
2: Yes. The amazing thing is that when, remember, this is the next part of the mystery. The altar is still in Berlin, but what happens to Berlin? The wall falls. That means that now the sovereignty over the altar is going to change. So what happens? Germany becomes a nation, becomes unified. So the Eastern Europe disappears. Communist Eastern Germany is disappeared. So what does that mean? It cuts off the altar from the Soviet Union. It means all of a sudden the communist world loses the altar. So what happens to the communist world? It collapses. You notice this pattern. At each point, it collapses. What happens to the Soviet Union is a superpower. Overnight, it collapses. It's no longer the Soviet Union. This is all linked to the altar. And the thing is, so what is happening? When the Soviet Union collapses, and so the question is, you know, where does this go? Who has the altar now? Okay, you might think, okay, well, it's Germany. It's deeper than that. Germany is not just Germany now. Germany is part of a larger thing now. It's part of Europe, a European entity. Okay, and it's not an accident that right after the wall fell and Berlin, right after that, what happens is a new entity comes into the world. They inaugurate the European Union right then. Right as the altar. The European Union isn't just a nation, it's nations giving up their sovereignty to become a one thing. Well, this is going to reveal the next scheme of the enemy. If he couldn't destroy the world by dividing it, he's going to seek to possess the world by uniting it. And so this is end time prophecy. You know, the Bible speaks of a one world state. Well, it all begins in Berlin. When that wall falls, That wall falls across Europe and falls across the world. And all of a sudden, everybody's talking about integration, a new world order, globalization. That all began there.
1: Now, here's a question I want to ask, and I think we're coming up to it. What does the altar have to do with the World Wide Web?
2: Okay. If the enemy is now trying to merge the world into a one world state or union, okay, we got the European Union. But what else has brought the world together? Like much of prophecy, the internet, the web. Okay, that's broken down more borders. And when you talk about end-time prophecy, how's the world going to be looking at one event at one time? The whole world is tuned in. When you read Revelation, they're all tuned in at one event. Well, here's the weird thing. In 1989, the wall comes down in Berlin in the city of Satan's throne. At the same moment, that's the very same moment they come up with the idea called the World Wide Web, the internet, at the same moment that the wall comes down, okay? Now, the next year, Germany, 1990, comes into being, United Germany. The next year, the web comes into being. It's born at the same moment. Same year, same time of year, same thing. It's all about the next phase, which is the coming of one world. Now, let me go right to the next thing. In Hebrew, okay, the language of the Bible, you don't have numbers. You don't have numbers. You have letters. Yeah. You know, and every letter is a number. That's in the Bible. You know, A, Aleph is 1, B, Bet is 2, C, you know, all that. Okay. So every time the world has come together, it was born, remember, it's born at the same time that the wall came down in Berlin. And notice something, you know, you always see on your web, we can see it on our computers now. If you look, you see WWW, World Wide Web. It's on everything, WWW, World Wide Web. But in Hebrew, it's not WWW, the letter is Vav, Vav, Vav. Okay, what does that mean? Vav, listen, it's the number 6. It's the number 666. Wow. Every time you go on the web, it's 666. Every time. And it all comes, it's all linked to the throne of Satan.
1: This is amazing. I mean, you've done it again. It's just so wonderful. Rabbi Jonathan Cahn will be back with us. It gets more exciting because I know what's coming up, and Jonathan knows what's coming up. So friends, be sure to tune in to your Watchman on the Wall program of Southwest Radio Church.
0: What if one of the Bible's most mysterious warnings wasn't only about the ancient world, but pointed to a spiritual battle that has echoed through history right into our own time? Jonathan Cahn uncovers that mystery in his brand new book, The Altar of Pergamon, The Mystery of the Dark Angel and the Future of the World. Journey back to ancient Pergamon, the city Revelation identifies with Satan's throne, as Jonathan Cahn reveals astonishing connections spanning more than 2,000 years, the destiny of nations, the forces shaping our modern world, and what it could mean for the future. 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

0: And a very pleasant good morning, everybody. Welcome to our Wednesday get-together. It is August 26, 2026. So if you're writing it out today, it's 8-26-26. And so we are glad that you're with us. I'm Mark Ferguson. We're pushing hard to get over the hump, head for the weekend. It's prayer meeting night in most of our area churches. Let's find out about today's forecast as we say good morning to staff meteorologist Mike Cox.
1: Well, thank you, Mark. Good morning, everybody. A little bit of heat going to start to kick in over the next few days. Not 90-degree weather yet, though. I think we're going to stay below that between now and Saturday, but upper 80s most likely. Today, sunny skies, only a small chance of a shower or thunderstorm this afternoon. We're going to have a high of 88 today. Tonight, partly cloudy, few showers and storms possible. We'll have overnight lows around 64 degrees.
2: With SRN News, I'm Jason Walker. She's been described as a woman who was funny, as she had a lot of charm and personality. Dolly Parton lost it all yesterday. She passed away after a short battle with cancer. In an interview in May of last year, she talked about her image, work, and life.
3: Well, I don't think about my life in terms of superstar. I'm just working girl. I always say, and it's the truth, that I am a workhorse that looks like a show horse. But I got to keep it all up, and I enjoy all of it. I love getting to dress up, doing all these things, and at Dollywood, when we get to do all the festivals and things we have. My husband always said, if anybody was ever born to be a star, it's you. Because he sees me loving to do all the things and playing. It's a playtime for me, but I take it very serious.
2: In South Carolina, Darlene Graham capturing the Republican nomination for U.S. Senate in a special primary election, defeating Ralph Norman. Senator Graham says the nation will be watching the election in her state.
4: Liberals believe if they can defeat conservatives in South Carolina, then they can defeat us anywhere. Once again, they're coming for us, and the South Carolina values we hold dear.
2: A California couple in a fight with their surrogate over a newborn with a life-threatening heart defect have testified in a Texas court. They say they are anguished by attempts to deny them parental rights because they had previously wanted an abortion. Nasheen Gilkar calls surrogate McKenna West unstable. West, meanwhile, is hoping to take conservatorship of the baby. She says the couple had pressured her at one point to end the pregnancy after learning of the diagnosis. This is SRN News.
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It's Older Than the Rain. That's music from Michael Card. On the way at 5:45, it's Bible Basics. The Great Bible Word Series continues with teacher Dr. Donald Drake. The word for today is humility. At 6 o'clock, we join Dr. Kenneth Hill for prayer time, a wonderful way to get your Wednesday started. Right now, here's Don Moen with Thank You, Lord.

0: Welcome to Bible Basics, a program designed to ground you in the faith so that you may become a strong, reproductive Christian. As we continue our study on great words of the Bible today, Dr. Drake will be considering the meaning of high priest. Now let's join our associate Bible teacher, Dr. Donald Drake.
1: The high priest was a very important person in the life of Israel. The center of life for the people was God himself, and the high priest represented God to the people and the people to God. Israel was a theocracy, which means that God was the ultimate ruler for the people. God communicated to the people directly, and whoever was in the office of high priest delivered that communication. As Israel became a monarchy, the high priest became much like a prime minister. The major difference would be the religious

unto thee Aaron thy brother, and his sons with him, from among the children of Israel, that he may minister unto me in the priest's office, even Aaron, Nadab, and Abihu, Eleazar, and Ithamar, Aaron's sons. And again, in Exodus 29:44, the Lord said, And I will sanctify the tabernacle of the congregation and the altar. I will sanctify also both Aaron and his sons to minister to me in the priest's office. Before the Ten Commandments were given, the Lord spelled out for Moses what his plans for Israel were in Exodus 19:5-7. Now, therefore, if you will obey my voice indeed and keep my covenant, then ye shall be a peculiar treasure unto me above all people, for all the earth is mine. And ye shall be unto me a kingdom of priests and an holy nation. These are the words which thou shalt speak unto the children of Israel. And Moses came and called for the elders of the people, and laid before their faces all these words which the Lord commanded him. God's plans for Israel were conditioned on two things. They needed to obey what God had commanded and keep the covenant that had been made. Even today we sing, Trust and obey, for there's no other way. Listen carefully, my friend. Israel did not do what God asked, and so it is that today we see the church addressed in 1 Peter 2:9-10. But ye are a chosen generation, a royal priesthood, and holy nation, a peculiar people, that ye should show forth the praises of him who hath called you out of darkness into his marvelous light, which in time past were not a people, but are now the people of God, which had not obtained mercy, but now have obtained mercy. We, who are in Christ Jesus, Jew or Gentile, are a royal priesthood. One day, the nation of Israel will become a nation of priests again, and have what God intended for them all along. But for now, they must become a part of his body, the church, to enjoy that special designation. Even before there is mention of a high priest, there is a standard that is set for the priesthood. Aaron and his sons are set apart for the task, and they are in a special relationship to God. One thing that becomes evident is that they are people just like everyone else, and they must have a covering for their own sins. They represent the people spiritually, but they cannot do that until they have made a sacrifice for their own sins. Listen to Leviticus 4:3. If the priest that is anointed do sin according to the sin of the people, then let him bring for his sin which he hath sinned a young bullock without blemish unto the Lord for a sin offering. This has to be repeated over and over. Matthew Henry writes about the high priest in his commentary, More was expected from a priest than from other people, but more from the high priest than from other priests, because upon his head the anointing oil was poured and he was consecrated to put on the garments, Leviticus 21:10, both which were typical of the anointing and adorning of the Lord Jesus, with all the gifts and graces of the Holy Spirit, which he received without measure. It is called the crown of the anointing oil of his God, Leviticus 21:12. For the anointing of the Spirit is to all that have it a crown of glory and a diadem of beauty. The life of Israel centered around the high priest and the impact of his leadership and his interpretation of the law. God did not intend for it to be that way, but he did plan that the priest would be central to all in Israel, since the high priest was to represent God to the people. When a killer went to a city of refuge where he was to be safe, the time limit on his stay there was the life of the high priest. It says in Joshua 20:4-6, And when he that doth flee unto one of those cities shall stand at the entering of the gate of the city, and shall declare his cause in the ears of the elders of that city, they shall take him into the city unto them, and give him a place, that he may dwell among them. And if the avenger of blood pursue after him, then they shall not deliver the slayer up into his hand, because he smote his neighbor unwittingly, and hated him not before time. And he shall dwell in that city until he stand before the congregation for judgment, and until the death of the high priest that shall be in those days. Then shall the slayer return and come unto his own city

0: and unto his own house, unto the city from whence he fled. There are many verses that show the important part that the high priest had in the life of the community. Since the days of Aaron, the high priest was God's spokesman to his chosen people. It is important to understand this because when Jesus came to be the Redeemer of the world, the high priest should have been the first ones to understand who he was and why he had come. But they did not understand this. They had been told in the book of Zechariah, chapter 3, verses 8 through 10, "Hear now, O Joshua the high priest, thou and thy fellows that sit before thee, for they are men wondered at. For behold, I will bring forth my servant, the branch. For behold, the stone that I have laid before Joshua, upon one stone shall be seven eyes. Behold, I will engrave the graving thereof, saith the Lord of hosts, and I will remove the iniquity of that land in one day." God was describing to the prophets what it was going to be like when his son, the Lord Jesus, came. But his people were not listening. They had their own agenda and their own thoughts. It is a sad picture in the midst of the wonderful plan of the mighty God. So it was then that the leaders of the opposition to the Lord were those religious leaders who should have been falling down on their knees and worshiping him. Matthew 26:62-65 read, "And the high priest arose and said unto him, Answerest thou nothing? What is it which these witness against thee?" But Jesus held his peace. And the high priest answered and said unto him, "I adjure thee by the living God that thou tell us whether thou be the Christ, the Son of God." Jesus saith unto him, "Thou hast said, nevertheless I say unto you, hereafter shall ye see the Son of Man sitting on the right hand of power and coming in the clouds of heaven." Then the high priest rent his clothes, saying, "He hath spoken blasphemy. What further need have we of witnesses? Behold, now ye have heard his blasphemy." By the time you get to the book of Acts, you sense the complete frustration of the high priest. They had worked so hard to curtail the activities of Jesus and had even resorted to the ultimate penalty when they convinced the authorities to put him to death. And now the disciples were doing great public acts, and they were doing them in the name of Jesus. The high priest's reaction is seen in Acts 5:17. "Then the high priest rose up, and all they that were with him, which is the sect of the Sadducees, and were filled with indignation." The reaction of the priests of Jesus' day is an indication of the complete failure of the priesthood under the law. The people of God were to be a nation of priests, but they were not. The children of God, by faith, are to be a nation of priests because of what Jesus Christ has done. One day, the children of Israel will be a nation of priests when they have settled in their land in belief. The beautiful part of this picture is seen in the fulfillment of God's purposes in the person of his Son, Jesus Christ, who is described in Hebrews 2, verses 16 through 18. "For verily, he took not on him the nature of angels, but he took on him the seed of Abraham. Wherefore, in all things, it behooved him to be made like unto his brethren, that he might be a merciful and faithful high priest in things pertaining to God, to make reconciliation for the sins of the people. For in that he himself hath suffered, being tempted, he is able to succor them that are tempted." The wonderful thing is what this means for each of us who believe. The Lord now has become a high priest who is one of us. He is not far removed from us, but he has experienced all that we experience, and therefore he is able to bring comfort to all who have believed. Listen to this description of the ministry of the priest and the high priest in Hebrews 9, 6 and 7. "Now when these things were thus ordained, the priest went always into the first tabernacle, accomplishing the service of God, but into the second went the high priest alone once every year, not without blood, which he offered for himself and for the errors of the people." Did you hear that? The high priest had to make an offering for himself every time he went into the Holy of Holies. He could not offer sacrifices for his people until he had offered sacrifices for his own sin. Ah, but listen to what Hebrews 9, 25 and 26 have to say about the Lord Jesus Christ. "Nor yet that he should offer himself often, as the high priest entereth into the holy place every year with blood of others. For then must he often have suffered since the foundation of the world, but now, once, in the end of the world, hath he appeared to put away sin by the sacrifice of himself. The picture is given of the high priest bringing sacrifices down through the years and never having come to the place where they could stop bringing sacrifices. But now, Jesus Christ, the high priest above high priest, has presented a different kind of sacrifice. He has presented himself as a final and complete sacrifice. He did not need to offer himself for himself, but he offered himself for the sins of the world. Listen carefully. He offered himself for you. You can come to this high priest today and find in him the forgiveness for all your sin, past, present, and future. Have you done that? Don't make the mistake of trying to come to God by some man when God has sent his Son to lead you into the presence of God forever. The writer of Hebrews describes this in chapter 10, verses 10 through 12. By the which will we are sanctified through the offering of the body of Jesus Christ once for all. And every priest standeth daily ministering and offering oftentimes the same sacrifices which can never take away sins. But this man, after he had offered one sacrifice for sins forever, sat down on the right hand of God. Verses 23 and 24 of that same chapter describe what our reaction to all of this should be. Let us hold fast the profession of our faith without wavering. For he is faithful that promised. And let us consider one another to provoke unto love and to good works. How about you today? Have you accepted that sacrifice that Jesus Christ made for you? Have you come into his presence and realized salvation because he died in your place?
1: You have just heard a study on the word high priest. This has been a production of Bible Basics International. Dr. Eugene Priddy, president. And I'm your announcer, Ken Anderson.

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We have a staff meteorologist, Mike Cox, that you hear on WHCB every day, and you can find out anything you want to know about the weather forecast by going to our weather blog. 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Stay tuned. There is joy in serving Jesus. Does that get you going? Okay, well, good morning. It's 6 o'clock. It's time for prayer time here on WHCB 91.5, The Blessing, WHCB, Bristol, Kingsport, Johnson City. It's a Wednesday morning. You don't look as chipper as I'm trying to sound. What's your problem? Long night? Got family that's sick? Had to work late, didn't get much sleep, tossed and turned. Whatever the situation was, I trust the Lord will bring you through it and give you a good day in Christ Jesus today. That's the only kind of days that we can have that are any good, is when those days are in Christ Jesus. Amen? Amen. If you have church news for us or community news for us or any kind of news for us, send it to us by way of our internet site, our website. Go to whcbradio.org, whcbradio.org, and you can give us your information by email, and we are most grateful for it because that means we get to serve the public by putting the information out there. In any given year, we probably put out, 1,500, 2,000, maybe even more messages of information about what's going on in the community, what's going on in your church. Proverbs chapter 16, we're at verse 6 today. This presents God's method of dealing with evil. Proverbs 16:6, by mercy and truth, iniquity is purged. And by the fear of the Lord, men depart from evil. I don't have to remind you that evil is at every hand. We can read the news or hear the news or see the news, and we see evil at every hand, whether it be killings at college campuses or killings in a downtown or killings in a roadside or killings in whatever place you wish to talk about them, or disaster and confusion and rape and troubles and trials. It's everywhere. Evil is everywhere. And we know that. And we don't have to compound it by talking about it, but we know that. We know it's there. We know that there's evil in every hand. So how do we stay away from evil? Well, the fear of the Lord, the awesome, reverential fear of God, helps us to stay away from evil because we want to please God. Proverbs 16:6, by mercy and truth, iniquity is purged. Takes mercy of God and truth, and our iniquity, our sinfulness is purged from us. And by the fear of the Lord, men depart from evil. We know that it is by the grace of God that we have the provision of the revealed truth of God, which is in God's Word, and it explains the mercy of God in providing the method and means by which men can be freed from the bondage and corruption of sin. It's God's Word that tells us that. It's God's Word that is used to teach us about that. The person who's experienced the cleansing power of the blood of Christ upon their soul and heart understands the concept of being cleansed or being purged of sin. And the word here in Proverbs 16:6 is purged. And it means to be cleansed fully or completely. It means to be expunged of all
evil, all iniquity, all sin. So the person that has in their humility submitted their soul and life to the work and will of the Holy Spirit of God is able to know God's truth and then extend mercy to those around them. And that purges out offenses and sins that destroy fellowship, because we don't have any place for that. We don't have any relationship to these kinds of sins and offenses. And so we have fellowship with our fellow believers. The actions of the Holy Spirit, as well as the knowledge of truth and mercy, purge iniquity from the soul and heart. The person who knows and believes and obeys God is provided the wisdom and the knowledge that will produce reverence and respect for the sovereign who is creator and sustainer of all. This fear, that's reverential respectfulness, will move a person away from sinful activity, that is self-will, that is selfishness, and will remove them even from the appearance of evil. And that's what we see at every hand. It entices us to exert our self-will. It causes us to make statements that are contrary oftentimes to God's own word. This evil that so much surrounds us these days. So we need to be praying that God would help us to consistently and constantly know and experience the truth, the mercy, the reverence, and respect for God in our lives. Just as it says there in Proverbs 16:6, by mercy and truth iniquity is purged, and by the fear of the Lord men depart from evil. Have you departed from evil? I trust you have, and it's by the fear of God, the reverential awesomeness of Almighty God, that encourages us and persuades us to follow Him and to deny ourselves from our selfish desires. Heavenly Father, thank you for making this earth and all that is therein. Thank you, Lord, for making this universe and all that in it is. Thank you for making me. And thank you for calling me to yourself. And thank you for giving me your direction and your provision all these years. And thank you for allowing me to be involved with this ministry of radio and communications. Even as I have been called to serve you, I once again thank you for that call. And I thank you for each of these listeners, volunteers, staff members, each of these Christian brothers and sisters who love you and follow your direction as well. And so, Lord, we pray for your provision for this radio ministry. Oh, Lord, we have such a deficit and we have such a need. You know exactly what it is. You know how much it is. You know how it needs to be provided. You know what we need to spend it on. You know what bills are available to us and what money is needed for them. You know all those things, Lord. Thank you for knowing it. Now help me to understand it and help me to see how you're providing so that I might take that provision and put it where it needs to go. I've got to follow your direction, Lord, because I want to be faithful in your service, and I want to be faithful as I serve you so that others might see that faithfulness and be emboldened to be faithful in their service for you as well. Good service begets better service. Our work is important because you have called us to do it. Help us to get it done today. Lord, there are things in this world that are so besetting upon us, things that make me just feel bad.
And Lord, some days I have a bad day because of that. Some days I think thoughts I shouldn't be thinking because of that. Forgive me, Lord, and bring me to that place where I don't worry about those things, but that I give my complete day completely and totally to you. Help me to do that, Lord. It'll be a better day, I know, if I can do that. Lord, bless the people who work here at the offices, and bless them when they work in the studios or in the technical parts of the ministry. Lord, provide folks who know how to do that so that we can sound better and be better on the air. And Lord, it's not us that do these things. It's you and your Holy Spirit working through us that make them important. We're not important unto ourselves. We may think that, but we're not. Help us to know that, Lord. But Lord, we know that your work must be done, and you use people. You use human beings to do the work, and we thank you that you do. And I thank you for all those that you've provided here. I ask that you would help me to be a blessing to them. And I thank you for that. Now, Lord, we've got some stuff coming up that we need your direction in. We ask for that. And we ask you to give us the strength to do the things that we need to be doing. We thank you for all that you do. We thank you for all that you direct and all that you provide for. And so we ask for more of your provision, and we ask for you, Father, to help us to look to you and to have faith to do what you've called us to do. Thank you, Father. We give you praise. We ask you to use us today. Use all of our volunteers and staff in a mighty way that you might be pleasing, that we might be pleasing to you, I should say, and that when people see us, they will see Jesus Christ in us. Help us to be that way, Lord. And thank you. I thank you in Jesus' name. Amen.

0: That's Buddy Davis with the spiritual classic, When the Saints Go Marching In. 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
1: Back to Genesis with Dr. John Morris, author and seminar speaker with the Institute for Creation Research. Dr. Morris, where did the idea come from that there were little green men who lived on Mars?
2: Chris, the idea that there was intelligent life on Mars was given a big boost in the late 19th century when the American astronomer Percival Lowell claimed that he saw linear features on Mars, which he claimed were canals. Later, it became obvious that the Martian atmosphere could not support advanced forms of life, so they've given up the idea. What they haven't given up is the idea that there might be microbes on Mars, single-cell life. This idea is fueling the modern expeditions to Mars to find water. The idea is if they can find water, then maybe there's life. But while water is a necessary condition for life, it's not sufficient. Life is much too complex to have formed haphazardly. It needs a lot more than water. NASA could save a lot of money by going back to Genesis for their starting point.
1: Thank you, Dr. John. This is Chris O'Brien. Thanks for tuning in.
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5: Over 20 years ago, a technological milestone was reached. Those with computers in their homes outnumbered people with televisions in their homes. Now we have more smartphones than televisions in homes. But is all this technology actually saving us time and making our lives better? According to the book Time Traps by Todd Duncan, the answer usually is no. Some studies have shown that these high-tech traps are wasting as much as a quarter of someone's workday and even more at home. So if you're aching for more time, turn off the computers, video games, TVs, and other tech devices, and you'll add an average of about 2 to 3 hours to your day. Don't let valuable time with your family or time you need to relax and recharge be eaten up by these high-tech time traps. The Bible says redeem your time. That means trade it in for something worthwhile. The number one complaint from families is there isn't enough time. That's because much of that time is being gobbled up by these high-tech time traps. We are WHCB 91.5 FM.
6: 91.5, the blessing weather. I'm meteorologist Mike Cox. It'll be mostly sunny today. There will be a small chance of a shower or thunderstorm as we head through the afternoon today, especially late. We'll have a high day of 88 degrees. Now, tonight will be partly cloudy. We'll see a little bit better chance of rain and thunderstorms this evening. We'll have a low of 64 degrees. For Thursday, partly cloudy, a better chance of scattered showers and storms as we go through tomorrow afternoon with a high of 87 degrees. 90.

the group Watermark, the song Gloria. Coming up at the bottom of the hour, Pastor Greg Laurie will be here, and he'll bring us a message from God's Word on the midweek edition of A New Beginning. Let's listen now to Fernando Ortega, Praise God from Whom All Blessings Flow. That's our doxology.

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1: You know, much of our prayer has no power in it because there's no heart in it. And if we put so little heart in our prayers, we should not expect God to put much heart in answering them.
2: Coming up today, Pastor Greg Laurie points out how energizing it is to have a productive prayer life. As we'll discover, it's really what the Lord wants for each of us.
1: Keep praying. Jesus said, keep asking, keep seeking, keep knocking, pray with persistence.

0: Some people seem to dabble at prayer. Lord bless everybody everywhere. Amen. Others get on their knees and pray earnestly, wholeheartedly, passionately. Prayer can actually energize our faith, and faith can energize our prayers. And today on A New Beginning, Pastor Greg Laurie helps us move to a more immersive, more rewarding experience in talking with God. We'll learn some important principles that'll take us there. It's a good time to take notes.
1: Okay, let's grab our Bibles and turn to Acts chapter 12. Acts chapter 12, we're in our series, Upside Down Living in the Book of Acts. And here's a real key into how this early church turned their world upside down. Acts 12, verse 1. Now about that time, Herod the king stretched out his hand to harass some of the church. He killed James, a brother of John, with the sword because he saw that it pleased the Jews. He proceeded further to seize Peter also. Now, this was during the days of unleavened bread. So when he had arrested him, he put him into prison and delivered him to four squads of soldiers to keep him, intending to bring him to the people at Passover. But I love verse 5, underline the whole verse. Peter was therefore kept in prison, but constant prayer was offered to God for him by the church. Constant prayer was offered to God for him by the church. Now, here's some vital insights into how to pray effectively. The title of my message is, What Happens When Christians Pray Together? What happens when Christians pray together? A lot, as shown in this story. Here's point number one. The prayer that has power is the one that is offered to God. The prayer that has power is the one that is offered to God. Verse 5 again, constant prayer was offered to God. You say, what? Isn't all prayer offered to God? No, not necessarily. Jesus told the story of a Pharisee who prayed thus with himself, which is a King James way of saying his prayer wasn't heard by God. It was sort of a performance. And sometimes prayers can be a performance. Look at how eloquently I pray. Look at me. That's not what prayer is about. Here's the real objective of prayer. It's not to get God to do what I want him to do. It's to get my will in alignment with him. Amen. Right? So in alignment with God. Jesus said in John 15, if you abide in me and my words abide in you, you shall ask what you will and it shall be done for you. All right, so principle number two, they prayed with passion and persistence. They prayed with passion and persistence. Constant prayer, underline those two words, constant prayer was offered to God. This phrase constant prayer could be translated earnest prayer. This is not a flippant, oh Lord, help old Peter out. This is, oh Lord, deliver Peter. Oh Lord, don't let Peter die. Lord, we're calling on you with passion, with persistence. We need your help, Lord. You know, much of our prayer has no power in it because there's no heart in it. And if we put so little heart in our prayers, we should not expect God to put much heart in answering them. Jesus said, knock and the door will be opened. Seeking you shall find, asking it shall be given. And in the original language, it's keep asking, keep seeking, keep knocking, pray with persistence, don't give up. God answers prayer three ways, yes, no, and wait. But we don't like wait and we don't like no, we just want to hear yes. Here it comes down to this. Sometimes God says go, sometimes God says slow, and sometimes God says, grow. Let me say that again. Sometimes God says, go, yes. Sometimes God says, oh, wait, slow down. And sometimes God says, no, grow. Let me illustrate. There was a time when the Apostle Paul came to the Lord and asked for him to heal him. Now, we don't know what Paul needed to be healed of, but I'm sure he had a lot of injuries. He was beaten with rods. He was shipwrecked. He was stoned. Not that kind of stoned. He took a lot of physical abuse. So he said, Lord, I'm asking you to heal me. And the Lord said, my grace is sufficient for you. In other words, no, Paul, I'm not going to heal you. but my grace is going to carry you through this. So in effect, God said no. But then there's Moses. He wanted to deliver the children of Israel because he himself was a Hebrew and he was in an elevated position as probably the Pharaoh in waiting because he was adopted into the family of the Pharaoh. But he got tired of waiting on God. One day he took things into his own hands and he killed an Egyptian who was beating a Jewish man, and he was sent into exile for 40 years. He had the right idea, but he needed to wait on the Lord. Same thing is true of Jacob. He was given the birthright by God, but he didn't want to wait for it to come his way, so he took matters into his own hands and made a mess of his life. Listen to me, wait on the Lord. So sometimes God says, nope. Sometimes God says, slow. Sometimes God says, go. Have you ever had a prayer answered so quickly it blew your mind? This is what's going to happen in our story now. So they're praying, Lord, deliver Peter. That brings me to point number three. They prayed together. They prayed together. Again, the title of my message is What Happens When Christians Pray Together. Verse 5, constant prayer was offered to God for him by the church. There's power in united prayer. Jesus said in Matthew 18, if any two of you shall agree on earth, touching anything they shall ask, it will be done for them of my Father who is in heaven. Now, that doesn't just mean two Christians can get together, say, hey, you know what? I would really like to have a Ferrari. Let's agree together in prayer. Do you want a Ferrari? It could be ours, okay? Yeah, let's pray. Lord, well, no, that's not what it means. It means two people that have been prompted by the Holy Spirit praying in accordance with the will of God. It will be heard of your Father in answer. But this is really important because when you have a burden, share your burdens with other Christians. Get a bunch of people praying. I think it's a great thing when we can bring these needs before the church and we can all pray together. Okay, so let's see what happened. Acts 12, verse 6. Now I'm reading from the New Living Translation. The night before Peter was to be placed on trial, he was asleep, fastened with two chains between two soldiers. Others stood guard at the prison gate. Suddenly, a bright light is in the cell, and an angel of the Lord stood before Peter. The angel struck him on the side to wake him up. He must have been a deep sleeper. The angel had to kind of whack him. Get up. And the chains fell off his wrists, and the angel said, get dressed and put on your sandals. Sounds like a parent trying to get their kids ready for school. Come on, get up. Get out of bed. Wake up. Put your clothes on. Let's go. And the chains fell off his wrists. And now the angel says, put on your coat and follow me. And Peter left the cell and followed the angel. He thought this was a vision. He didn't realize it was actually happening. They passed the first and second guard posts and came to the iron gate leading to the city. And this opened for them all by itself. This is cool. Because this comes from a Greek word that we get the word automatic from. So the big iron gate opens on its own, you know, like at the supermarket. So he walks through the big iron gate, not really believing this is actually happening. They walk down the street and the angel suddenly leaves him. Peter finally comes to his senses and says, it's really true. The Lord has sent his angel and saved me from Herod and from what the Jewish leaders had planned to do. When did this prayer get answered? It says the night before Peter was to be placed on trial. It was late. Why didn't God answer sooner? I don't know. But here's what's interesting. Sometimes God will wait till the last minute so you will see it's God. Amen. Right? Because sometimes we'll say, oh, coincidentally, oh, I was lucky. No, no, no, it was the Lord. Remember when the disciples were out on the Sea of Galilee fighting a huge storm? They were exhausted. They didn't know what to do. And here comes Jesus. And when did Jesus come? The Bible says on the fourth watch. Do you know when the fourth watch is? There's four watches to the night in Bible times. And the fourth watch was that time where it's still dark, but the sun is about to rise. So it was the very end, which means it had been in trouble for hours and hours. So the church is praying. This is the night before Peter is going to go on trial, and he would have been summarily found guilty and executed in this kangaroo court of injustice. So it was teaching the church perseverance. It was teaching Peter faith and reminding us all that prayer is warfare. The battle is not won through human strength, it's won on the knees.
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1: You know, I've heard people describe a trip to Israel as seeing the Bible actually come to life. Hey, everybody, Greg Laurie. And I've been to Israel many times, and I've led a lot of tours, and I have to say that's absolutely true. 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It's not just a travel experience. It actually energizes and enhances your study of the Bible. Think of it this way. It's a vacation with a purpose. And we're going to be taking a tour of Israel April 6 to 15, 2027. 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
0: Step right into biblical history. 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And now Pastor Greg continues his message called, What Happens When Christians Pray Together?
1: I love this fourth point. I love what happens next because this shows how human these people were and how honest the Bible is and how honest the book of Acts is about this story. So here's all the believers. They're praying together. They're praying with passion. God has intervened, sent an angel to deliver Peter. What happens next? Go to Acts 12, verse 12. When he realized this, that is, Peter realized he'd been delivered from prison, he went to the home of Mary, the mother of John Mark, where many were gathered for prayer. He knocked at the door of the gate, and a servant girl named Rhoda came to open it. When she recognized Peter's voice, she was so overjoyed. Instead of opening the door, she ran back inside and told everyone, Peter is standing at the door. You're out of your mind, they said. When she insisted, they decided, maybe it's his angel. Meanwhile, Peter continued knocking. When they finally opened the door and saw him, they were amazed. He motioned for them to quiet down and told them how the Lord had let him out of prison. Tell James and the other brothers what has happened, he said, and he went to another place. Now, you got to see the humor in this story. Apparently, God could get Peter out of a prison, but he couldn't get him into a prayer meeting. No doubt a prayer meeting for him. So this is how my warped cartoonist mind sees a story. So they're praying, oh, Lord, deliver Peter. Oh, Lord, hear our prayer. Don't let Peter die. Lord, hear us right now. Oh, Lord. Now there's a knock on this gate. What is that? Anyway, Lord, deliver Peter. And then knock again. Hey, Rhoda, would you go get the door? She opens the door. There stands Peter. Boom. She shuts it. Walks back in. Guess who's standing at the door? We don't know. It's Peter. It's not Peter. It's probably his angel. First of all, if an angel knocks at my door, I'm letting him in. Right? And so now I love how it says they went to investigate this together. Verse 16, Peter continued knocking. They opened the door and they were amazed. It makes me think that maybe they all kind of went over together. You know, let's just check this thing out here. Open the door. There is Peter. Like, what are you guys doing? Let me in. I just got delivered from prison. I would rather not get rearrested again and thrown back in again. But why do I bring this up? Because it shows how though they prayed with passion, though they prayed together, they had their moment of doubt. And my fourth point is they prayed doubtingly. And we've all done this. And I bring this up because sometimes people

faith in this moment, but God heard and answered their prayer. God said, go. And sometimes you'll be praying for something and boom, it's answered so quickly, you can't even really measure the time. But again, this just shows how things can change as a result of powerful prayer. Let's pull the camera back and wrap this up. In the beginning of the story, we see an all-powerful King Herod wreaking havoc on the church. Herod had on his side the power of government, the power of the sword, and the threat of prison. The church had no political power, no military power, but they had the ultimate power, the power of God Almighty. And that power was unleashed through prayer. So I don't know what you're dealing with right now. I don't know what you're grappling with. I don't know what kind of problem you're being challenged with, but God is in control. But this is a reminder, death comes to every person. The famous and the unknown, the powerful and the weak. You may drive a Ferrari, you may drive a Prius. You may ride a Harley or ride a Vespa. Doesn't really matter. Death will come to every person. And you don't know when this life is going to end. No one does. Somehow we think we're entitled to live long lives, but then something happens and your life is shorter than you expected. You don't make that decision, but you have everything to say about that little dash in the middle. When you go to a cemetery, you'll see the date of birth and the date of death, and then there's a dash. The dash is all about what you do with it, how you live your life. And listen, you decide in this life where you will spend the afterlife. And so people don't know what's going to happen. The Bible tells us very clearly, and if we put our trust in Jesus Christ, we don't have to fear death. It doesn't mean we look forward to it. It doesn't mean we as Christians have a death wish, but what it means is we know when that day comes, we'll be ready to meet the Lord. As Paul said, I have a desire to stay here with you, but I have a desire to depart and be with Christ, which is far better. Oh yeah, far better. Paul also said to live as Christ and to die as gain. So when that day comes. And we as Christians go into the presence of God. But there's someone listening to me right now that is really frightened by this topic. You think about it all the time. You think about your mortality. You worry about it. Listen, let's get it resolved right now. I am telling you on the authority of Scripture, if you put your faith in Jesus Christ, you can have peace in the midst of the most difficult circumstances like Peter had when he was in prison. If you put your faith in Jesus Christ, you no longer have to fear death because Jesus said, I hold the keys of death. And I'm glad he holds them because if I had them, they would have been lost by now. Because I always am losing keys. Am I the only one? Right. Jesus has the keys. He has control. And he said, I am the resurrection and the life, and he that believes in me, though he were dead, yet shall he live. And whosoever lives and believes in me, Jesus speaking, shall never die. Oh, sure, our bodies will go into the ground unless the Lord comes for us in the rapture before that. And that could happen. But if not, our bodies go into the ground, but they'll be resurrected again. But our soul goes immediately into the presence of God. That is our hope we have as followers of Jesus Christ. So we're going to close now with a word of prayer. And I want to extend an invitation to anybody here. If you're not sure that you're ready for the afterlife, if you're not certain that you'll go to heaven when you die, respond to this invitation that I'll give as we pray. Listen, Jesus died on the cross for your sin. That's why he came to this earth. He paid the price for every wrong you've ever done, and he rose again from the dead. And now he stands at the door of your life, and he knocks. And he says, if you hear his voice and open the door, he'll come in. Peter was knocking at the door of the house, and they finally let him in. Jesus is knocking at the door of your life. Will you let him in? This is your moment to do so. Let's pray. Father, I pray for any that may not know you, let this be the day they believe in you. Let this be the day they ask Jesus into their life and have the hope and the certainty that they'll go to heaven.

0: 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You've got a list of the chapters in front of you.
1: Yes.
0: Which chapter do you think long-time Christians need the most, even if they never admit it?
1: I would say probably sharing the good news, and that's a section on sharing the gospel. You know, what I found, Dave, is young believers are the most excited about sharing their faith. And the problem is, as we grow in the Lord, as we've known the Lord for many years, we do that less and less. And actually, not only is it good for the people that you're sharing the gospel with, but it's good for you. You see, it is life-giving to share the gospel. And it's something that every believer needs to be engaged in. So in this section of sharing the gospel, we talk about how to bring in the catch, how to bait the hook, how to communicate effectively, and a whole lot more, just like how to do it and how to do it effectively. So, I mean, but, you know, honestly, I have a chapter on read the Bible, and there's so many believers that don't do that on a regular basis. The same can be said of being involved in your church. So many believers are not involved in their church as they ought to be. So there's something here for everyone, and I think that you'll find these truths in this book are biblical and practical and hopeful, really encouraging for you. So let us send you a copy of this new book, What Every Growing Christian Needs to Know, for your gift of any size.
0: 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And then here's Pastor Greg once again.
1: Let me close with this thought. Would you like Jesus Christ to come into your life? Would you like your sin forgiven? Would you like to fill the hole in your soul? Would you like to go to heaven when you die? If so, just stop what you're doing and pray this prayer with me. You can pray it out loud if you like. You can pray it in the quietness of your heart if you choose, but pray this prayer. This is a prayer of asking Jesus Christ to come into your life. Pray these words. Lord Jesus, I know that I'm a sinner, but I know that you're the Savior who died on the cross for my sin and rose again from the dead. I turn from that sin now, and I choose to follow you from this moment forward. Thank you for hearing this prayer and answering this prayer. In Jesus' name I pray, amen. Hey, did you just pray that prayer? If so, I want to congratulate you and be the first to say, welcome to the family of God.
0: Yeah, that's right. 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
5: With SRN News, I'm Jason Walker. The man who killed eight relatives, including four youngsters, as they gathered for Sunday dinner in Montana, had been asked to move out of the residence weeks earlier. Police say the suspect later took his own life. United States and Canada ramping up the trade war, hitting each other with some steep new tariffs. Nevertheless, many analysts predict now the allies will eventually strike a deal and end the problem. Arrests by ICE agents were up in July.
6: New figures from the Deportation Data Project based at UC Berkeley and UCLA show that U.S. Immigration and Customs Enforcement arrested nearly 50,000 people in July, the highest single monthly arrest total during President Donald Trump's second term. Texas and Florida account for nearly 20,000 of the July arrests. In the aftermath of two fatal shootings in Minnesota in January that sparked protests and an uproar from Democratic lawmakers, arrests began to fall in February. After remaining stagnant for months, the numbers surged in June and then again in July. I'm Lisa Dwyer.
5: South Carolina Senator Darlene Graham defeating Representative Ralph Norman.
7: My Democratic opponent, Dr. Annie Andrews, is the most radical liberal ever nominated for a statewide office by the South Carolina Democratic Party. Her views are those of Bernie Sanders and AOC.
5: Graham was referring to her opponent coming up in November. When she was 13 years old, she appeared on the Grand Ole Opry. Johnny Cash introduced her as a little girl from up in East Tennessee. Dolly Parton died yesterday. She was 80 years old. This is SRN News.
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10: I'm meteorologist Mike Cox. It'll be mostly sunny today. There will be a small chance of a shower or thunderstorm as we head through the afternoon today, especially late. We'll have a high day of 88 degrees. Now, tonight will be partly cloudy. We'll see a little bit better chance of rain and thunderstorms this evening. We'll have a low of 64 degrees. For Thursday, partly cloudy, a better chance of scattered showers and storms as we go through tomorrow afternoon with a high of 87 degrees.
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11: Thank you so much, Mr. Cox. We appreciate the weather outlook on this Wednesday. It is the 26th day of August, 2026. We roll into the 7 o'clock hour. I'm Mark Ferguson. It's always a wonderful blessing for me to be able to spend time with you each and every weekday morning. Hope that it's a good start to your day at this point. We're going to look in God's Word for our thought for the day, and we're looking today in the book of Romans in chapter number 8. Romans chapter number 8, and we're looking today at verse number 18. For I reckon that the sufferings of this present time are not worthy to be compared with the glory which shall be revealed in us. The Apostle Paul, drawing the complete opposite viewpoint, 180 degrees from the sufferings of this time to the glory that's going to be revealed in the future. And that's what we have to look forward to. You know, in the Old Testament, it was the statement, weeping may endure for a night, but joy comes in the morning. And that same principle we see put forth here. This life is temporary at its longest. Eternity is forever. And to think of the glory that awaits believers in the Lord Jesus Christ for all that he has done for us through his sacrificial atonement on the cross of Calvary, through his resurrection from the grave, to his ascension back to the right hand of the throne of God to intercede for us. We are blessed abundantly here in this life because what Christ did for us that we receive by faith in this life prepares us for the life to come and the glory which shall be revealed in us. We don't have any glory to offer, but it's going to be revealed in us by the Lord Jesus Christ. And the Apostle Paul says you cannot compare what we're going through now, and he went through a whole lot while he was here upon this earth, but he says it's nothing compared to what we're going to experience in eternity in the presence of the Lord. The sufferings of this present time are not worthy to be compared with the glory which shall be revealed in us. That's our thought for today.

Would you be free from the burden of sin? There is power in the blood. That's music from the Discovery Singers. At 7:25 this morning, it's Keys for Kids. We've got some great kids' music coming up for you as well. Right now, we're going to continue with some more music for you as we listen to Greater Vision, their church hymnal series, What a Friend We Have in Jesus.

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Stephen Curtis Chapman with Great Expectations. That time of the morning is here for the young and the young at heart. We have the kids' music ready to go for you this morning. So let's sing.

0: like school, mostly. My science teacher doesn't think that God created the world, though, so I don't like that.
1: Even though everything in the world says God created it, some people don't see it. Guess what? You're listening to the one and only Keys for Kids. My name is Zach. It's amazing how God made nature. Everything from the worms in the ground to the sun in the sky shows how God planned it all. But not everyone believes it. A lot of people believe that everything was made by random accident and that God doesn't exist at all. But it takes more faith to believe in that than it does to believe in God. After all, how could anything so complicated like the universe be made by accident? Well, that's exactly what our story is all about today. It's entitled, A Worm with a Purpose. "Come here, Mr. Wiggle Worm," Peter said as he put an earthworm in a can. "Hey, Dad, are worms good for anything besides bird food and fish bait?" "Yes," Dad said. "They help the earth breathe." Peter laughed. "Like lungs?" "Not exactly. But as worms burrow through the ground, they let fresh air through the soil. The more they eat and digest the soil, the better it is for growing things. God has a purpose for everything." "Well, I'm glad one purpose for worms is to make bait," said Peter. "We'll catch more fish that way. This will be enough, won't it?" Dad nodded, and they headed to the lake. That evening, the family enjoyed fish for supper. "Yum," Peter said as he took a bite. "Fishing was so much fun. I wish I could skip school and go fishing every day." Mom laughed. "Now that would be overdoing it a little." "Besides, you like school," said Peter's sister Anne. "Yeah, except science," Peter said. "I don't agree with some of the things Mrs. Moore says. She thinks the universe came about on its own, but the Bible says God created everything, right?" "That's right," said Mom. "The Bible tells us that the beauty and complexity of nature points to God, who planned everything and makes it all work together." Dad nodded. "Even though sin has affected creation in deep ways, we can see the goodness of God in everything he made." "Like worms and how they help things grow?" Peter asked. "Right," said Dad. "The sun is another example of God's goodness. It's just the right distance away so we can live comfortably, and seasons follow one another in perfect order. Only God could have planned everything so well." "And he has a special plan for people too, right?" asked Anne. "Yes, he does," Mom replied. "Jesus came and died for the whole world, and one day he'll return and make all creation new so it's no longer affected by sin. And he has a purpose for everyone who trusts in him, a plan for how he wants each one of us to be a part of his kingdom on earth." Dad nodded. "Because of Jesus, all of creation, down to the smallest earthworm, has a purpose in the kingdom of God." Well, how about you? Did you know that God is in charge of everything? He's the one who created the whole universe and makes it all work together. Though the sin we brought into the world causes a lot of problems, it won't be around forever. Jesus died and rose again to save the world from sin, and he has a purpose for everything, including you. So, trust him and his plan for your life. To learn more about what it means to trust in Jesus, first get your parents' permission and then go to keysforkids.net/salvation. Our key verse is Colossians 1:16.
0: "For by Jesus all things were created. All things were created through him and for him."
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2: 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Call 423-213-9230 to get more information. The Full Gospel Holiness Church, located 2225 North Greenwood Drive in Johnson City, having a special evening of gospel music with the Montgomery family. 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
3: Well, thank you, Mark. Good morning, everybody. A little bit of heat going to start to kick in over the next few days. Not 90-degree weather yet, though. I think we're going to stay below that between now and Saturday, but upper 80s most likely. Today, sunny skies, only a small chance of a shower or thunderstorm this afternoon. We're going to have a high of 88 today. Tonight, partly cloudy, few showers and storms possible. We'll have overnight lows around 64 degrees.

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I have a song I love to sing since I have been redeemed. That's music from the Back to the Bible Quartet. Coming up at 8 o'clock on today's edition of Turning Point, after years of hard work, careful budgeting, and financial discipline, you've managed to accumulate some wealth. 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Dr. Jeremiah explains how giving of your wealth protects you from greed and helps you gain what's truly valuable in life. Hear that message at 8 o'clock. Now, Avalon with Great is Thy Faithfulness.

0: Shalom, friends. Larry Stamm here with a Messianic Minute, Biblical Connections Through a Jewish Lens. In Acts chapter 2, the church was born at Pentecost. After the apostle Peter preaches the gospel to the crowd gathered in Jerusalem, a harvest of souls is brought into the kingdom of God. As verses 40 and 41 declare, "And with many other words, he testified and exhorted them, saying, 'Be saved from this perverse generation.' Then those who gladly received his word were baptized, and that day about 3,000 souls were added to them." Pentecost, also known as the Jewish Feast of Shavuot, marked the wheat harvest in the land of Israel. Thank the Lord for both the physical and spiritual harvest manifested by God's blessing, by God's power, and by God's provision. For more connections, visit our website at larrystamm.org or see our Larry Stamm Ministries Facebook page.
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0: That's Brian Free and Assurance. The song there is Real Faith. It's our Wednesday get-together. It's August 26, 2026, prayer meeting night in most of our area churches. I'm Mark Ferguson, thankful for the opportunity to be with you today. Right now, we're going to pause for our devotion from Unshackled.
1: August 26th, Unseen. Have you ever been lost? I mean, truly lost? We've all taken a wrong turn and had to pull out a map to find out where we were. But that's not truly lost. What I'm referring to is when not only you don't know where you are, but when no one else knows where you are either. It's the surreal feeling that something bad could happen to you and no one would even know. No one would even come looking, at least not for a while. It is really about the most alone you can get. Today, we'll meet a woman who seemed to be alone all her life. She just wanted someone to take notice and care for her. But she was headed in the wrong direction. She's here to share with us her true story on this Unshackled Daily Devotional.
2: As a child, I was a klutz, always falling and getting bruised, always ridiculed by my family for being clumsy. When I started school, they discovered I was legally blind and needed special glasses. The thick glasses I wore opened a magical world of color, but earned me the nickname Fish Eyes. Even my mother laughed at me. When I was 11 and almost drowned at the beach, Mom didn't even rush to my aid, but stood far off and watched the lifeguard save me. At 13, my appendix ruptured while I was home alone. The pain was unbearable, but I didn't know the reason. When Mom came home, she was unhappy that I hadn't done my chores. 12 years later, I needed 5 operations to undo the damage. After I graduated from high school, I married a soldier just to get away from home. I wanted love and attention, but he worked such long hours that I was lonely and had an affair with a man at work. When my husband learned the truth, I took a whole bottle of pills thinking he would leave me. Instead, he forgave me and took me to the hospital.

0: We began going to church with my brother and his family. I responded to the gospel, accepting Christ as my Savior, and the love of Jesus washed away the pain of rejection and ridicule. 6 months later, my husband gave his life to Christ. I'm Christine, and words cannot express the joy and purpose that Jesus brings to my life.
1: 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Friend, the truth is, in our loneliest and lowest moment, we are never unseen. The Creator of the universe, who carefully, lovingly, and intricately designed us, has also ordained our every step. He has seen us and known us from before we knew ourselves. He has extended to us His unwavering love, and He is beside us every step of the way. So why should we ever feel alone? 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
2: 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With SRN News, I'm Rich Thomason in Washington. President Trump's endorsement comes through for this candidate
3: in Columbia, South Carolina, Tuesday night.
4: So, South Carolina Republicans, I humbly accept your nomination to serve as the Republican nominee.
3: Senator Darlene Graham celebrating her victory in a Republican primary runoff to replace her late brother Lindsey Graham on the state's general election ballot for a seat in the U.S. Senate.
4: I continue to miss Lindsey every day, and there is still a big hole in my heart.
3: And she thanked President Trump for his endorsement. Graham will face Democrat Annie Andrews in November, but sounded confident.
4: South Carolina is truly Trump country.
3: I'm Ben Thomas.
2: She rose from humble beginnings in the mountains of Tennessee to achieve worldwide fame and the adoration of millions. Dolly Parton has died. The world is mourning the loss of a country music legend and pop icon, also an actress and an accomplished businesswoman. Dolly fought a brief battle with cancer. She was 80. The Secret Service taking action as concerns over presidential security remain in the spotlight.
5: Three agency officials have been placed on administrative leave while the Office of Professional Responsibility investigates possible misconduct. The officials were working in non-law enforcement roles, and authorities have not disclosed the allegations. The move comes after multiple reported threats against President Trump and recent scrutiny of security operations, including a probe into a possible leak involving Vice President J.D. Vance's detail. Ken Lorman reporting.
2: The U.S.-Canada trade war is heating up with tariffs and retaliatory tariffs. Dow futures up 24 points, NASDAQ futures down 26. This is SRN News. A gay political group drops transgenderism.
6: The Log Cabin Republicans has announced that it will no longer support or promote transgenderism as part of its agenda. The decision highlights a split amongst mainstream LGBT activist organizations, with some finding that transgenderism is simply a bridge too far. Log Cabin President Ross Hemminger says his group could no longer support the focus that trans activists place on children and their drive to place males in female spaces and in women's sports. Michael Harrington reporting.
2: Abdul El-Sayed, the Democratic candidate for Senate in Michigan, trying to distance himself from liberal commentator Hassan Piker. The prominent internet personality has suggested that pro-Israel rhetoric may lead to a backlash against American Jews. El-Sayed has harnessed Piker's online megaphone to appeal to younger voters, and they did appear together at campaign events during the primary. This is SRN News. ICE, especially busy last month.
7: New figures from the Deportation Data Project based at UC Berkeley and UCLA show that U.S. Immigration and Customs Enforcement arrested nearly 50,000 people in July, the highest single monthly arrest total during President Donald Trump's second term. Texas and Florida account for nearly 20,000 of the July arrests. Arrests began to fall in February. After remaining stagnant for months, the number surged in June and then again in July. I'm Lisa Dwyer.
2: A Chinese humanoid robot has set a new 100-meter sprint record of 8.86 seconds in Beijing. The milestone was achieved at China's World Humanoid Robot Games, an Olympic-style competition now in its second year. Robotics is a specialty that China has been working hard to dominate, that along with artificial intelligence. More details at srnnews.com.
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10: Hey, you know, the Bible says it's more blessed to give than to receive. And unless you try that, you won't know it's true. It is a wonderful blessing to give. And God enables you to do that. You should do it with all your heart and find the joy in it that is there for you to know. We're talking about using your resources in a godly way. As we learn from the book of Proverbs, these principles of wealth and prosperity. And if you don't have a copy of the study guide for this series, this is one of the benefits of getting the study guide, because it has all this information written out and organized for you, and you don't have to worry about missing it, because we move so fast through some of this material. And lesson number 9 in the study guide is Proverbs about prosperity. The front page is the outline. The next 2 or 3 pages is a summary of the lesson, and then there are 3 or 4 pages of places for you to go in the Bible to grow in your understanding of this important subject. If you've never gotten a study guide from Turning Point, you'll be amazed to see how easily they are used for small group studies, because they just take you to the Bible. It's not about how you feel about something. It's about what God says about it. And you get a chance to organize your thoughts as a group around the truth of God's word. These study guides are wonderful for small groups, and I encourage you to go to our website, find out more about it, and take advantage of the work that we've done to help you as you facilitate your study and lead your people in the Word of God. Here now is part 2 of Power Up Your Wealth, Proverbs about Prosperity.
11: So far, nothing's been too convicting, right? But hang on. All right. Number 2, the book of Proverbs tells us how to govern our money. And I just want to say one thing here, because there's just one principle here that's really important for us to get a hold of, and we'll come back to it at the end of the message. And that is, when we get our money, are not to put our trust in it. Proverbs 11:28 says, "He who trusts in his riches will fall, but the righteous will flourish like foliage." You see, there's not anything wrong with getting riches. There's an awful lot wrong with putting your trust in them. If you begin to trust your riches, you will start to distrust God. And one of the reasons that we have so much in the Word of God warning us against greed is because God loves us so much, He does not want anything to come between Himself and us. And when prosperity becomes our hope and our trust, when our almighty bank book becomes our source of strength, then we have pushed God aside and we've moved him out of the center place of our life. And when we begin to trust in riches that God has provided for us instead of the one who provided them, we are in deep trouble. The old adage is, don't trust the gift, trust the giver. Amen. Trust the one who provided it for you. Now, the majority of the Proverbs that have to do with wealth and riches and prosperity have to do with how we give it away. That's an interesting thing. And so I want to talk with you thirdly about Proverbs about how we give away our money. You say, once you get it, why would you want to talk about giving it away? Because the only way you can ever keep it is to give it away. The only way you can ever get anything that's worthy in your life is to give away what you already have. If God has given you friends, you yourself must give that friendship away. Whatever you have in your life, you have to give it away so that it can come back to enrich you even more. And the book of Proverbs tells us many, many things about how we're to handle the money God gives us and how we're to discharge it. If we are collecting and hoarding in a miserly way, counting all that we have, instead of being aware of the fact that God has given us this stewardship, then we'll never be happy no matter how much we have. In fact, I've learned in my life one of the best ways to guard against greed is to give something away that you really don't want to give away down in your heart. You give it away sacrificially and God blesses you for it. Now watch what the Bible says about the purpose of giving. Why do we give? Why do we give away what we have? We do it, first of all, to honor Almighty God. Proverbs 3:9 says, honor the Lord with your possessions and with the first fruit of all your increase. Now, once again, I want you to follow me as I read an extended passage from the book of Deuteronomy, because I want you to see that this is a truth that goes way back to the very beginning, that God wants us to honor him with what we have. You say, how do you do that? You make it available for God's use. You bring it to him. You give it back to him. Turn back in your Bibles now, Deuteronomy chapter 26. And while this is an Old Testament offering law, the principle here is so very clear, and it's an incredible passage of scripture, just like the other one in Deuteronomy chapter 28. And the reason I love to read to you from Deuteronomy is because most of you don't normally turn there to read in your own reading every day. It's kind of like second on your list next to Leviticus. How many of you know that when the Lord was tempted in the wilderness by the enemy, and he said, it is written, remember that? Satan came and tempted him, and the Lord said, it is written. Do you know what he quoted when he said, it is written? All of the quotations are from the book of Deuteronomy. So if the Lord Jesus thought Deuteronomy is pretty good, we should think it's pretty good too, shouldn't we? Now, let me just read to you Deuteronomy chapter 26. Remember, what we're talking about here is that one of the reasons we give is to honor God. Listen to this. And it shall be when you come into the land which the Lord your God is giving you as an inheritance, and you possess it and dwell in it, that you shall take some of the first of all the produce of the ground which you shall bring from your land that the Lord your God is giving you, and put it in a basket, and go to the place where the Lord your God chooses to make his name abide. And you shall go to the one who is priest in those days and say to him, I declare today to the Lord your God that I have come to the country which the Lord swore to our fathers to give us. Then the priest shall take the basket out of your hand and set it down before the altar of your God. And you shall answer and say before the Lord your God, my father was a Syrian about to perish, and he went down to Egypt, and he dwelt there, few in number, and there he became a nation, great, mighty, and populous. But the Egyptians mistreated us, afflicted us, laid hard bondage on us. Then we cried out to the Lord God of our fathers, and the Lord heard our voice and looked on our affliction and our labor and our oppression. So the Lord brought us out of Egypt with a mighty hand and with an outstretched arm, with great terror and with signs and wonders. And he brought us to this place, and he has given us this land, a land flowing with milk and honey. And now behold, I have brought the first fruits of the land which you, O Lord God, have given me. Then you shall set it before the Lord your God and worship before the Lord your God, and you shall rejoice in every good thing which the Lord your God has given to you and to your house, you and the Levite and the stranger who is among you. And when you have finished laying aside all the tithe of your increase of the third year in the year of tithing, and have given it to the Levite and the stranger and the fatherless and the widow so that they may eat within your gates and be filled, then you shall say before the Lord your God, I have removed the holy tithe from my house and have given them to the Levite and the stranger and the fatherless and the widow according to all your commandments which you have commanded me. I have not transgressed your commandments, nor have I forgotten them. And look down at the last verse. Look down from your holy habitation from heaven and bless your people Israel and the land which you have given us, just as you swore to your fathers, a land flowing with milk and honey. What is this all about? Here's an Israelite who realizes where he was, what happened to him, where he ended up in Egypt, and how God brought him out of Egypt and gave him the good land. And now he's in the good land and he's enjoying the blessing of Almighty God, which came as a gift from God. And he takes the first of that produce that comes out of that good land and he puts it in a basket and he brings it to the Lord and he lays it before the altar and he says, Lord, this is my way of honoring you for what you have done for me. Now, some of you say, well, I didn't grow up in Syria and I haven't been in Egypt, but tell you what, we all came out of Egypt, didn't we? Because Egypt in the Old Testament is a symbol of sin. We've come out of Egypt. We've been saved out of the darkness. And God has given us a good life in Jesus Christ our Lord. And if the Old Testament people could bring in honoring the Lord a basket and set it before the Lord and his altar, men and women, we as God's people in this generation ought to be bringing three or four baskets to set before the Lord. Amen? That's what God has done for us. We ought to be blessing God and honoring God. That's the reason we give, to honor the Lord. Not because some preacher told you to, not because it's something the church needs, but because of what God has done. That's the first reason. But if you keep reading in the book of Proverbs, you'll discover that we not only give to honor the Lord, we give to help others. In the Old Testament, the people were taught to care for those who were in need. Proverbs 28:27 says, he who gives to the poor will not lack, but he who hides his eyes will have many curses. Proverbs 22:9 says, he who has a generous eye will be blessed, for he gives of his bread to the poor. When we give to the ministries of the church, we're giving to missions and to children and to the outreach and give to those who are in need. We're always to be generous as God's people. When he blesses us, it's so that we can be a blessing to others. I cannot find any place in the Word of God where it says God blesses people primarily so that they can hoard their riches. God blesses us to be a blessing. And the more he blesses you and the more you're a blessing to someone else, the more he will bless you. The more he sees that you are willing to follow his mandates and do with what he's entrusted to you, the more he will entrust to you. Because the whole purpose behind God's blessing is so that we can pass that blessing on to others. When God gives us a great inheritance, there's a tremendous amount of pressure to come before Almighty God and say, Lord God, this is a tremendous responsibility. What now do you want me to do as a channel of your grace with this which you've entrusted to my care? God gives us so that we might give. But the book of Proverbs also reminds us that when we follow this pattern, and this is not meant to be a stewardship sermon, although it may sound like it, when we follow this pattern, we get in on God's provisions. Because the same passages that tell us what we're supposed to do in channeling that which God has entrusted to us remind us that that is the sure key to blessing. Now, I know that sometimes we're a little bashful about talking about giving and God responding, because there's so much nonsense in the world today in this get rich stuff that you hear on television and some preachers who talk about how, you know, you sow a seed so God can give you back all that you need, and it's all based on greed. There is no such teaching in the Word of God about wealth based on greed. The Word of God teaches that we're to give to honor the Lord, but then it promises us that in doing so, we will have our needs met too. And just because some people use that in the wrong way, we shouldn't let it rob us of the great truth that when we give, God is always faithful to us in supplying our needs. Now, the book of Proverbs teaches that. Proverbs teaches us in Proverbs 3, 9, and 10, that when we honor the Lord with our possessions and the first fruits of all of our increase, our barns will be filled with plenty and our vats will overflow with new wine. That's the book of Proverbs. And here's a little more metaphorical approach to it from Proverbs 11, 24. Listen to this. There is one who scatters and increases more, and there is one who withholds more than is right, and it leads to poverty. Did you get that? The proverb says there's someone who takes what he has and he gives it away and he has more. And there's someone else who takes what he has and hoards it and he becomes poor. The principles of the economy of God almost stand on the head of the things which we've learned in our own personal economy, that you keep what you have. The Bible says that when you scatter it, it increases. Listen again to the book of Proverbs, Proverbs 13:7. There is one who makes himself rich, yet has nothing. And there is one who makes himself poor and has great riches. You say, that's double talk. That doesn't make any sense. Oh, yes, it makes a lot of sense in the economy of God. That when you take what God gives you and you give it away, you open the door for God to give back to you more than you could ever have given. We have talked about this often when we teach stewardship, that when you have an open hand, that means God can take from your hand whatever he wants, but he can also put back into your hand whatever he wants. When you take what God has given you and you close your hand around it, you may be able to hold on to what you have, but God can't get anything else in there, you see? And all you have is what you have, and you become poor in relationship to those who scatter what they have in the manner of giving. Luke 6:38 says, "Give and it shall be given to you. Good measure, pressed down, shaken together, running over, will be put into your bosom. For with the same measure that you use, it will be measured back to you." Now that's in the Word of God. I didn't say that, and that is not some prosperity gospel teacher saying that. That's the Lord Jesus. If you have a red letter edition of the Bible, that's in red. Jesus said that. Jesus said, "Give, and it shall be given to you." He has promised that he will bless us when we take that which he's entrusted to us and we make it available to the kingdom's work for whatever he chooses. And the New Testament says that when we do it sparingly, we get a sparing result. And when we do it with abundance and bountifully, we get a bountiful result. So God teaches us that he wants to supply our needs. In Philippians chapter 4, verse 19, which is connected to a passage on giving, says, "My God shall supply all your need according to his riches in glory by Christ Jesus." Listen carefully. It doesn't say, "My God shall supply all your greed." It says, "My God shall supply all your need." I've never met anyone who faithfully took the principles of God with regard to the giving of our monies and followed them and came back and said, "That was the worst decision I ever made. God has totally forgotten me. My life is impoverished." But I have met hundreds of people who've said, "That was the most important decision I made apart from my salvation, to put God first in finances and in my life." I ran across a bit of poetry reminding us of the provision of God, and it struck a chord in my heart. Listen carefully. "Though troubles assail and dangers affright, though friends shall all fail and foes all unite, yet one thing secures us, whatever betide, the scripture assures us, the Lord will provide." When I come to that phrase and the rest of these, you say that word with me, will you? "The birds without barn or storehouse are fed. From them let us learn to trust for our bread. His saints what is fitting shall not be denied, so long as it's written, the Lord will provide. We may like the ships by tempest be tossed on perilous deeps, but cannot be lost. Though Satan enrages the wind and the tide, the promise engages, the Lord will provide. His call we obey, like Abram of old, not knowing our way, but faith makes us bold. And though we are strangers, we have a good guide, and trust in all dangers, the Lord will provide. When Satan appears to stop up our path and fills us with fears, we triumph by faith. He cannot take from us, though oft he has tried, this heart-cheering promise, the Lord will provide. He tells us we're weak, our hope is in vain, the good that we seek we will never obtain. But when such suggestions our spirits have plied, this answers all questions, the Lord will provide. No strength of our own or goodness we claim, yet since we have known the Savior's great name, in this our strong tower for safety we hide. The Lord is our power, the Lord will provide. When life sinks apace and death is in view, This word of his grace shall comfort us through, no fearing or doubting, with Christ on our side. We hope to die shouting, the Lord will provide. How many of you know the Lord will provide? Amen. And when you read the word of God, whether it's in the book of Proverbs or in the book of Deuteronomy or in the book of 1 Corinthians or any of the books of the Bible, sooner or later you get to this principle. And it's not something you make up. It's something you find there. And it's a wonderful principle that you should never lose sight of. Now, let me tell you what maybe the most important verses in Proverbs about wealth are and where they are and how you should use these. Somebody say, well, you know, Pastor, I don't know. What should I do now? Should I try to do better? Absolutely. Should you work hard? Sure. Should you try to move forward? Yes. But here's a prayer for you to pray. It's Proverbs chapter 30, verses 7 through 9. Two things I request of you, deprive me not before I die. Remove falsehood and lies far from me. Give me neither poverty nor riches. Feed me with the food allotted to me, lest I be full and deny you and say, who is the Lord? Or lest I be poor and steal and profane the name of my God. Here's a prayer, isn't it? Lord, give me enough so that I have enough. Don't give me so much that I forget where it came from. You know, everybody has a capacity, isn't that true? Some people have a capacity for great stewardship. And if God has given you the capacity, you are to be honored, and you have a great responsibility, and God has put that responsibility in your hands. Discharge it with joy. Some people don't have a great capacity. Some know in your own heart, if God should trust me with a great deal of money, I'm not sure I would be faithful with it as I am with what I have now. You should never pray for more than you can be faithful for. And God is always faithful. And you know what he likes to do? He likes to grow up his stewards. The Bible says if we're faithful over a few things, he will make us ruler over many. So as we prove our stewardship at one level, we can graduate to the next. Now, I want to quit this discussion with a story. By Eugene Peterson in Run with the Horses, he writes about seeing a family of birds teaching the young to fly. Three young swallows were perched on a dead branch that stretched out over a lake. And the one adult swallow got alongside the chicks and started shoving them out toward the end of the branch, pushing, pushing, pushing. And at the end, one of the birds fell off. Somewhere between the branch and the water, 4 feet below, the wings started working and the fledgling was off on his own. And then the second one was at the end of the branch. And the third was not to be bullied. At the last possible moment, his grip on the branch loosened just enough so that he swung downward, then tightened again, bulldog tenacious. And the parent bird was without any sentiment. He pecked at the desperately clinging talons until it was more painful for the poor chick to hang on than risk the insecurities of flying. The grip was released, and the inexperienced wings began pumping. And the mature swallow knew what the chick did not, that it would fly, that there was no danger in making it do what it was perfectly designed to do. Birds have feet, and birds can walk. Birds have talons, and they can grasp a branch securely. They can walk, and they can cling, but flying is their characteristic action. And not until they fly are they living at their best, gracefully and beautifully. And giving is what we do best. It is the air into which we were born. It is the action that was designed into us before our very birth. Some of us try desperately to hold on to ourselves, to live for ourselves, and we look so bedraggled and pathetic doing it, hanging on to the dead branch of a bank account for dear life, afraid to risk ourselves on the untried wings of giving. We don't think we can live generously because we've never tried. But the sooner we start, the better, for we are going to have to give up our lives finally, and the longer we wait, the less time we have for the soaring and the swooping life of grace. And I tell you that when a person knows what it's like to be at the end of the branch and let go, and into the gracious arms of the Lord who helps us and supports us and provides for us because we've learned how to give, even beyond that which makes sense to us, then we've really learned what life is all about. How many of you know that the great gift was God giving his gift to us? How do we know how to give? For God so loved the world that he gave his only begotten son. And because he has shown us. Now let me ask you a question. Was that an easy gift? No, it was the most costly gift he could have given. Was it sacrificial? Absolutely. Was there anything that he left ungiven when he gave his son? No, he gave us it all. And he is our standard. Because he has given to us, we have been enriched. Now what shall we do? Let us prove in our own stewardship that we have learned God's basic lesson, that whatever you give, God multiplies it back to you in ways you cannot even imagine. And the book of Proverbs teaches this wonderful lesson.
10: And I want to tell you something. I am a testimony to that fact. I learned this lesson early on in my Christian life and began to practice it, and have been doing so every time, ever since we got married. We've never walked away from that. We've asked God to help us grow in our ability to do it. And we are testimonies to the fact that God never allows his children to outgive him. He is always ahead of us, making a way and showing us the joy of being gracious and generous in that which he's entrusted to us. By the way, friends, we don't own any of this. We're just stewards. We manage this for the Lord. And when he sees we're good managers, he gives us more to manage. And that's just the way it works. And I hope you've discovered that. When we get together next time, we're going to talk about powering up your future. Proverbs for planning. Another interesting subject in the book of Proverbs. We hope you'll join us next time right here on this good station. I'm David Jeremiah. Thanks for listening.
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14: 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You wouldn't dare drive under those conditions. Yet, this is how many of us operate our finances. 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We want to reach our financial goals, but no plans mapped out to get us there. 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Most families don't know where they are financially. Just as highways have flashing lights and warning signs to help us drive safely, so do our finances. 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How about savings? 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Take some time to find out the biblical principles for creating a money map for your family.
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17: The development of each human being from the moment of conception is truly amazing. It can be easy to forget all that takes place during that special time inside mom's belly. So I'm going to spend a few days talking about what is happening to that little person we cannot see. At the moment the sperm fertilized the egg, a new human life began. At that moment, all characteristics of a person, such as gender, eye color, and shoe size, are determined by a unique genetic code. By about 2 weeks, the body begins to develop tissue that will later become the brain, spinal cord, liver, pancreas, heart, and more. As early as 18 days after conception, the baby's heart begins its first halting beats. Between fertilization and birth, the heart beats about 54 million times. More tomorrow.
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18: 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Hear Dr. Stanley's message on giving and the church. It's on the way in just a moment. Now let's say good morning to staff meteorologist Mike Cox as he gives us a look at the midweek forecast.
19: 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It will be mostly sunny today, only a small chance of rain or thunderstorm late today with a high of 88. Tonight, partly cloudy, a small chance of rain, and a low of 64.
20: Don't get hung up on the money. The money is not even the issue. The issue is, what do we rob God of? In his place of glory as Jehovah Yahweh Elohim, he's the God of this universe, and he's saying to us, the purpose of the tithe is acknowledging what? Ownership, lordship, possession, worship, and teaching us those attributes in the Christian life that we all need to learn.
21: Have you ever felt uncomfortable or antsy when your pastor starts talking about what the Bible says about money? Maybe that's such a common response because believers don't understand the point of honoring God with our finances. Today on In Touch, the teaching ministry of Dr. Charles Stanley, we continue our series by highlighting the importance of the church giving.
20: In 2 Corinthians chapter 8, the first six verses, Paul is referring here to the churches up in Macedonia, where like Philippi would be, you would remember that church, and the tremendous way they had given. And he's referring to their generosity here as he writes the Corinthians, and he says in verse 1 of chapter 8, "Now, brethren, we wish to make known to you the grace of God which has been given in the churches of Macedonia, that in a great ordeal of affliction, their abundance of joy and their deep poverty overflowed in the wealth of their liberality. For I testify that according to their ability and beyond their ability, they gave of their own accord." It was their idea. They took the initiative. "Begging us with much entreaty for the favor of participation in the support of the saints. And this not as we had expected, but they first gave themselves to the Lord and to us by the will of God. Consequently, we urge Titus that as he had previously made a beginning, so he would also complete in you this gracious work as well." That is, that they also in the Corinthian church might be as generous and as obedient as they were in the churches in Macedonia. Now, let me tell you what I want to do today. I want to make my introduction very brief because I want to go immediately into the body of this message, because I want to talk about what the Bible teaches about giving in the church. And the first question I want to ask and to answer is this, and that is, what is the purpose of giving in the church? And let me just go through these for you, if I might. We're coming back to the scriptures and the scripture and many, many others. But what is the purpose of giving in the church? First of all, the ultimate purpose, let me say, is not because God is in need. How could God be in need when he says, the cattle on a thousand hills are mine, saith the Lord. The silver and gold is mine, saith the Lord. The earth and all they that dwell therein. So that God doesn't need anything. So what is the purpose of giving? First of all, the first purpose of giving is that we might acknowledge God as our source of all things. Secondly, that we might acknowledge the fact that he is the owner of all things. Thirdly, that there might be provision for those within the body of Christ to have their needs met. Fourthly, that the ministry of the church may go on around the world. He gave us a great commission to share the gospel with the whole world. Number five, that those in the body of Christ may be so developed that their faith in the faithfulness of God would be deepened and strengthened. Listen, their faith in the faithfulness of God, likewise as a purpose for protecting the believers from greed or covetousness. While you're giving, you're not going to be greedy and covetous. Likewise, as an act of worship on the part of God's people. And if you'll notice, I didn't say anything in the world about the church needing the money or God needing anything. You see, God's work will go on if the purpose for giving is understood and if we give for the right purpose. So the purpose from God's point of view, if you'll notice in each one of those things I mentioned, it is always looking to him. Acknowledging him as the resource, acknowledging his ownership, worship toward him, providing for the needs in the body which belongs to him, evangelizing the world, which is to glorify the Lord God Almighty, strengthening the faith of the people in the faithfulness of God, protecting them from greed and covetousness, which will do what? Will shut off God's method and attempt to bless the people so that the purpose for giving is wrapped up in those seven primary reasons. Now, the second thing I want us to answer here is this, and that is the portion of giving that should be given in the church. All right, so what I'd like for us to do is let's just look at the Bible, what it says about this matter of tithing, and let's go all the way back to the very beginning. If you remember the 14th chapter of Genesis, that Abraham has gone to battle to fight to save Lot. He's brought him back, and when he comes back, Melchizedek, verse 18, the king of Salem, who is also described in Hebrews chapter 7 as the king of righteousness, the king of Salem, the king of peace, that he brings out bread and wine. And the Bible says he was a priest of God Most High, Jehovah God. And he blessed Abraham. He said, blessed be Abraham of God Most High, possessor of heaven and earth. And blessed be God Most High, who has delivered your enemies into your hands. The response to that was on the part of Abraham, verse 20 there. And he gave him a tenth of all that he had. That is, Abraham tithed the tenth of all that he had. Now, let me ask you a question. Was the law given in Genesis 14? No, it was over 400 years later that God ever gave the law. So we cannot say that Abraham was living under the law. There was no law at that time. He gave to Melchizedek, the king who was in fact a type of Christ. Hebrews chapter 7, that third verse says that in his genealogy, he had no genealogy, no father, no mother, no beginning, no end, which was the way of saying that we do not know about his life, but likewise, he was a type of Christ. And what's happening here is the lesser, Abraham, is given to the greater, the high priest of God. So what is an expression here? Abraham is expressing his acknowledgement that God is the resource, God is the owner of all things, the priest representing God, and he is worshiping God. Not because the law said do it, nothing binding, no legalism, just a conviction on his part given unto him by God to worship God by giving a tithe. So we can't say that Abraham started tithing because it was a legalism or a bondage placed on him by God. So that argument doesn't work. Move on over, if you will, to chapter 28, I believe, if you'll look there for a moment. Look, if you will, in verse 22. And this stone which I have set as a pillar will be God's house, and of all that thou dost give me, I will surely give thee a tenth. Still over 400 years before the law was given, that is a conviction on his part. He learned it from Abraham, Isaac, and now he's doing the same thing. A conviction that God gave to them to acknowledge God's ownership, God's possession, and his rightful place of God in their life. So it was an act of worship and devotion on his part. Well, if you'll move on over to Deuteronomy chapter 14, let me show you something here. Now, in Deuteronomy chapter 14, the law has been given. And in the law came the teaching of the tithe, which God gave through Moses and to his people. But I want you to see something here as to one of the reasons why God gave the tithe. He says in verse 22, as he's giving them commands in Deuteronomy chapter 14, watch this now. Ye shall surely tithe all the produce from what you sow, which comes out of the field every year. Now, what they would do is they would tithe all year long, and then at the end of the year, ever so often, they would have a great feast, and the excess that was left over from all that God used the other for, they would have a great feast and praise the Lord and worship him and feast of the tithes. And ye shall eat in the presence of the Lord your God at the place where he chooses to establish his name, the tithe of your grain, your new wine, your oil, and the firstborn of your herd and your flock, in order that you may learn to fear the Lord your God always. Now watch this. He says they were to bring their tithes. And then when the time came, there was a time when they could also feast. But he says his ultimate purpose here is to teach them to fear him. He says, the cattle on 1,000 hills are mine, the silver and gold is mine, saith the Lord. The earth and all they that dwell therein are the possession of God. God can speak, and he says legions of angels can come. Nothing beyond him, nothing outside of his realm of work that is in keeping with his attributes and his characteristics. So what is he saying here? He's saying that one of the reasons he taught them to tithe was in order that they may have wisdom. Now, what does the Bible say in Proverbs chapter 1? What is it that is the beginning of wisdom? What is it? The fear of the Lord is the beginning of wisdom. Let me interpret fear. He does not mean being scared to death of God. The fear of God is the reverence for God, acknowledging him as God, acknowledging his ownership, acknowledging his lordship. To reverence God is to bow before him, to submit myself to him, to acknowledge his rightful place as owner, possessor, Lord, and master of my life. Now watch this. So that one of the primary reasons for teaching them to tithe was that they had the privilege of exercising outwardly an outward manifestation of an inward commitment. The commitment was that Jesus Christ, Jehovah, in the Old Testament, Jehovah was their God, acknowledging his possession of them, his ownership of them, his lordship over them, his guidance and direction and their dependence upon him. So, in a way, in order that they may continually be reminded of who they were, their relationship to him, he required the tithe. That is one of the primary reasons he says that you may learn to reverence and fear God. Now listen, when we reverence and fear God with our finances, what do? We get God in on the control of the direction and guidance of our finances. So he says, you're to bring the tithe in order to learn to fear God. The beginning of wisdom is to fear God so that what do? We have the reverence for God and the wisdom together. And therefore, if I outwardly and manifestly distribute or to give a tithe and offering to him, I am exercising outwardly what is an inward commitment so that we're not talking about some legalistic bondage. Well, God taught them to tithe. He taught them to live in the bondage under the tithe. That is never what God intended. It was attempting to teach them about their relationship to him, their dependence upon him, and his willingness to move in, to become a part, to grant them wisdom in the way they utilize their finances. That has nothing to do with bondage and legalism. Listen, if you're hung up on legalism and bondage about tithing, you've missed the whole point. And my friend, if you go to church, you say, oh, I've got to give the tithe one more time. You've missed the point. What he's saying is, when you acknowledge his rightful ownership and possession of all that you have and give that which he has asked that we give him, we are acknowledging ownership, acknowledging possession, acknowledging his lordship. And what does God do? He gets in on the way we control, spend, give, or invest our finances, and therefore the person who tithes, I believe, will have more wisdom in giving direction to their finances if they do it in the spirit in which God intended them to do it. That is his ultimate purpose. Now, it did become a part of the law, but they were doing it. God led them to do it before the law was ever given. So it isn't a matter of bondage. Listen, if it's bondage, it's because your attitude's all fouled up. It is God's purpose and medium and way of saying, you give a portion of that which I have required of you, and then you have the right to claim my wisdom and my direction in your finances. And all of us know that God is far wiser in the way to handle finances than we are. Now listen, if you're sitting here and you've excused yourself and you've given 1,000 reasons for it, I'm asking you to be open and honest. If you're not open and honest, then you're not honest with yourself. What was God's purpose? Very evident from that passage what God's purpose was. But let's keep going. Let's go on over to Malachi chapter 3, the passage that most people know by heart. But here again, we miss the whole point of what God's up to in Malachi chapter 3 when he said to the people of Israel, he says in verse 7, "From the days of your fathers you've turned aside from my statutes and have not kept them. Return to me and I will return to you, says the Lord of hosts. But you say, how shall we do it?" Now listen to verse 8, Malachi chapter 3. "Will a man rob God? Yet you have robbed me, but you say, how have we robbed thee? In tithes and offerings." Now I want you to watch this. You're going to miss something very important. Most people stop right there. Well, you've robbed the Lord by robbing him of tithes and offerings. What did we say God needed? God doesn't need anything. He has chosen to provide through his children, but God's never in need. So when he says, you've robbed me of tithes and offerings, what was he saying to them? You have robbed me of what? What did we say the tithing was? It is an outward manifestation of an internal commitment of devotion, acknowledgement, worship, and praise. What have we robbed God from when we have robbed him of the tithes and offerings? We have robbed him of the honor due him, the praise due him, his place of ownership, possession, and lordship in our life. We have robbed him of the opportunity of demonstrating his faithfulness. So when we rob God of tithes and offerings, listen, don't get hung up on the money. The money is not even the issue. The issue is, what do we rob God of? In his place of glory as Jehovah, Yahweh, Elohim, he's the God of this universe, and he's saying to us, the purpose of the tithe is acknowledging what? Ownership, lordship, possession, worship, and teaching us those attributes in the Christian life that we all need to learn. So you see, if you get mixed up with dollars and cents, friends, somebody has deceived you. That's not even the issue. God was teaching them. He was teaching them to honor him, and he was teaching them as children. That is, let's start somewhere. If you start with the tithe, you see the tithe is on the beginning. On the other hand, those who go to church and say, I have fulfilled my requirement by tithing. It isn't a matter of requirement. It is a matter of acknowledgement, worship, praise, honor, learning, faithfulness. You see, it is all totally something else than squeezing out my duty. And my friend, if you have excused yourself by saying, Bible doesn't teach it, therefore I don't do it. When I see it, thou shalt tithe, I shall. I'm going to tell you, my friend, you can never look God square in the face and tell him, you honor him, you worship him, you want to be generous toward his work. You do acknowledge his rightful place as Lord and Master of your life, and you mean to tell me he's Lord? And you won't even do the little bit that a Hebrew did who was living under the law? That's why I told you in the very beginning, listen to the spirit of this as well as to the black and white print. Look, if you will, in verse 6 of 2 Corinthians chapter 9. "Now this I say, he who sows sparingly," chinchily, you know, just sort of delves it out a little bit at the time, "sparingly shall also reap," how? "Sparingly. He who sows bountifully, tithes and offerings, shall reap," what? "Bountifully. Let each one of you do as he has purposed in his heart, not grudgingly or of compulsion, for God loves a cheerful giver. For God's able to make all grace abound to you, that always having all sufficiency in everything, you may have an abundance for every good deed." Now listen, he says when you and I come, now watch this, we're to come out of adoration, praise, worship, acknowledgement, learning, protection. He says we're to come in that spirit. Not greedily, not holding on, not grasping, but generously, he says, because God loves a generous giver. You know why God loves a generous giver so much? Because that's what he is. You're talking about generous, brother. He's been generous to you and me. Lovingly, bountifully, generously, God has blessed you and my friend. Do you mean to tell me that you can sit and honestly say before an almighty God who gave his only begotten son at the cross to die for your sin, who has given us the beautiful pattern in the scripture that you can tell God that you can honestly rationalize before God, not giving him a minimum of 10% of all that you have to a God who has graciously, bountifully loved you and blessed you in every aspect of your life. He says, when you and I come and give to him cheerfully, what are the results? He says, verse 8, God is able. Any question about God being able? No question about that. God is able to make all grace abound to you. Listen, not legalism, not bondage, but grace. Grace abound to you that always having what? Always having all sufficiency in everything, you may have an abundance for every good deed. He says, I'm going to bless you. And bless you, and bless you, and bless you. Look down to verse 11. He says, and you will be enriched in everything for all liberality, which through us is producing thankfulness to God. He says, he's going to protect what you have. He's going to provide for you. He says, you're going to be enriched in everything. Listen, you know what I'd rather have than the money? I'd rather have the riches of the understanding of who Almighty God is and all the depths of my capacity to know who he is. But you know what he does? He not only gives that, but he also gives the material provision. So what are we saying concerning the giving in the body of Christ? Simply this, that our giving is a barometer of our devotion, worship, love, and acknowledgement of the lordship of Jesus Christ in our life. You cannot rationalize that away. Secondly, when we tithe and give up beyond that, we put ourselves in a position

0: people to release. And here's what happens. When I release myself to Almighty God to obey Him, God releases His grace, which comes in many forms into your life and my life, into the life of this body and into the life of the world, if the church would just learn this lesson. And my plea to you, my friend, with all of my heart is this. It has nothing to do with dollars and cents. It has to do with your relationship to God. Your devotion and love and acknowledgement of who He is and what He wants to do in your life. And what you have to ask is this. Do I love Him enough? Do I trust Him enough? Do I want His best? Then I'm going to start with a tithe. Not because the local church needs it, but because God deserves it. The pattern is there. The teaching is there. And my God will honor me in the process of it. That's my plea to you, my friend, for your sake and the sake of your family, Dad, the sake of the local fellowship that you go to. God will bless you, but He will not bless you violating His principles. And my plea is get in a position for the blessing to come your way.
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0: A man who is really successful is successful, first of all, in his spirit, and from there outward to what he possesses. You see, a man who has lots of money and is dead on the inside is a poor man faking the world out. Now, here's what he's saying. He's saying that a man's work, that a man's walk, and that a man's wealth is related to this ability and capacity to be quiet, tranquilized, not with pills, but the presence of God, and the presence of God whereby he's able to trust Him, totally confident that He has everything under control.
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1: The 9 o'clock hour is quickly coming up for us today, and that means that Dr. Kenneth Hill is going to be with us in the Bible class, and he is going to conclude his series on the book of Jeremiah. So be sure to be there to catch the concluding teaching broadcast in just a little bit. Following that, at Southwest Radio Church, they've got another great message for you today, so you be sure to stay tuned. Right now, we're going to check in with Mr. Dick. He's got the word he's reading today in 1 Timothy.
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0: Now we continue reading from the Word of God, 1 Timothy 5:17. The elders who rule well are to be considered worthy of double honor, especially those who work hard at preaching and teaching. For the Scripture says, "You shall not muzzle the ox while he is threshing," and "the laborer is worthy of his wages." Do not receive an accusation against an elder except on the basis of two or three witnesses. Those who continue in sin, rebuke in the presence of all, so that the rest also will be fearful of sinning. I solemnly charge you in the presence of God and of Christ Jesus and of his chosen angels to maintain these principles without bias, doing nothing in a spirit of partiality. Do not lay hands upon anyone too hastily and thereby share responsibility for the sins of others. Keep yourself free from sin. No longer drink water exclusively, but use a little wine for the sake of your stomach and your frequent ailments. The sins of some men are quite evident, going before them to judgment. For others, their sins follow after. Likewise also, deeds that are good are quite evident, and those which are otherwise cannot be concealed. 1 Timothy chapter 6. All who are under the yoke as slaves are to regard their own masters as worthy of all honor, so that the name of God and our doctrine will not be spoken against. Those who have believers as their masters must not be disrespectful to them because they are brethren, but must serve them all the more, because those who partake of the benefit are believers and beloved. Teach and preach these principles. If anyone advocates a different doctrine and does not agree with sound words, those of our Lord Jesus Christ, and with the doctrine conforming to godliness, he is conceited and understands nothing. But he has a morbid interest in controversial questions and disputes about words, out of which arise envy, strife, abusive language, evil suspicions, and constant friction between men of depraved mind and deprived of the truth, who suppose that godliness is a means of gain. But godliness actually is a means of great gain when accompanied by contentment. For we have brought nothing into the world, so we cannot take anything out of it either. If we have food and covering, with these we shall be content. But those who want to get rich fall into temptation and a snare, and many foolish and harmful desires which plunge men into ruin and destruction. For the love of money is a root of all sorts of evil, and some, by longing for it, have wandered away from the faith and pierced themselves with many griefs. But flee from these things, you man of God, and pursue righteousness, godliness, faith, love, perseverance, and gentleness. Fight the good fight of faith. Take hold of the eternal life to which you were called, and you made the good confession in the presence of many witnesses. I charge you in the presence of God, who gives life to all things, and of Christ Jesus, who testified the good confession before Pontius Pilate, that you keep the commandment without stain or reproach until the appearing of our Lord Jesus Christ, which he will bring about at the proper time, he who is the blessed and only sovereign, the King of kings and Lord of lords, who alone possesses immortality and dwells in unapproachable light, whom no man has seen or can see. To him be honor and eternal dominion. Amen. Scripture reading without comment. This is the Word. I'm Nicholas Hope.
1: 91.5 The Blessing, WHCB, Bristol, Kingsport, Johnson City. Kenneth Hill here. I've been told by some folks I don't say much at the top of the hour. Well, I can't really say too much, but I can tell you that Jesus Christ, God's own Son, came to this earth and died for your sin that you might have your sins forgiven. So turn from your sin, turn to Jesus Christ, and receive him as your personal Savior. And there'll be a home in heaven for you. I can tell you that in 30 seconds.
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3: Welcome to the Bible Class. We're continuing our study and potentially concluding our study today in the Old Testament prophetic book of Jeremiah. I'm wanting to give narrative about Jeremiah himself and his book, now that we've gone through all of Jeremiah chapter by chapter. I'm reminded that he was called to be a prophet in the 13th year of the reign of King Josiah, and we saw that, of course, in verse 2 of chapter 1. His early ministry, along with that of the prophet Zephaniah, were among the influences that led to the reforms under the young king. Josiah was a good king. He was a very young king. He was a boy king, and he did well. Jeremiah prophesied for more than 40 years. He began his ministry 60 years after the death of Isaiah. Jeremiah was a contemporary with the prophetesses Huldah and the prophets Habakkuk, Zephaniah, Ezekiel, and Daniel. And perhaps he was also contemporary with Nahum. His message, as we've read throughout the book of Jeremiah, was never popular. He barely escaped for his life. Enemies beat him, put him in prison, put him down in the muck and the mire. And this is the way that God's witnesses have always been treated. And it has not changed. You can't, or at least I can't, outline this book chronologically, and I haven't found any scholar that can. Some of the first messages are found later in the book. Some of the last messages are first. He wrote on a great scroll, a roll of parchment or papyrus. No doubt he had given his messages many times. Maybe he had repeated them often before he began to write. His faithful secretary or scribe, Baruch, wrote them down. And after he'd written one of his discourses, some other messages given years before might come to his mind, and he would record it, possibly without giving a date. And he'd fill up the parchment as he unrolled it, and later on, when he wished to write down another incident or record another message, he would simply begin on the roll where he left off. And that was whether it fitted in a timeline or not. And so this is important to remember, and I've mentioned it several times as we studied through the chapters, that Jeremiah is not a chronological book. It is a theological book, not a chronological book. And since Jeremiah, the book, is not arranged chronologically, dividing the book up is pretty difficult. So if we take a look at the moral analysis instead of a structural analysis, we come up with this. He had prophecies concerning Judah's captivity and restoration. He had prophecies concerning the cities of Jerusalem, Babylon, and Damascus. He had prophecies concerning the Gentile nations of Egypt, Philistia, Moab, Ammon, Edom, Elam, and Babylon. And he had prophecies concerning the Messiah, Jesus Christ. Jeremiah used many symbols given him by Jehovah in teaching the people. On one occasion, he wore a rotted girdle. On another occasion, he put a yoke upon his neck like an oxen. And again, he broke a bottle in the presence of the ruler. He bought a field and buried the deed. And the interpretation of each of those things is given in the text itself. Let me give you a list of the object lessons, because he liked to use object lessons, and the chapters where you find them. The almond rod, chapter 1. The boiling cauldron, chapter 1. The marred girdle and the full bottle in chapter 13. The drought was in chapter 14. The potter's vessel was in chapter 18. The broken bottle was in chapter 19. Two baskets of figs, the one rotten and the one good, was in chapter 24. Bonds and bars in chapter 27. Buying a field, chapter 32. The Hidden Stones, chapter 43, and a book sunk in the Euphrates River was in chapter 51. Now, Christ is presented time and again in the book of Jeremiah. For example, Christ is pictured as the fountain of living waters in Jeremiah 2:13, the great physician in 8:22, the good shepherd in chapter 23:4 and 31:10, the righteous branch in Jeremiah 23:5, David the king, Jeremiah 39, the redeemer, Jeremiah 50, verse 34, and Jeremiah 23, verse 6, presents Christ as the Lord, our righteousness. Now, he was the ninth of the prophets. He prophesied to the southern kingdom of Judah before the exile and during the trying days of captivity as well. He saw five kings upon the throne of Judah: Josiah, Jehoahaz, Jehoiakim, Jehoiachin, and Zedekiah. He was to Josiah what Isaiah had been to Hezekiah. When you read in 2 Kings chapter 21, you can find out the history of Jeremiah's time and the problems that were going on. There were three major events, or great events, in Jeremiah's life. There was a battle of Megiddo between Judah and Pharaoh Necho of Egypt, in which good King Josiah was killed. The second event was the Battle of Carchemish, near the same spot almost 4 years later. That was during Jehoiakim's reign. Jehoiakim became a vassal of Egypt. In this battle, the Egyptians were defeated by Babylon under Nebuchadnezzar, and the first deportation of Jews began. Then the third incident or event was the capture of Jerusalem by Nebuchadnezzar, destruction of the city, destruction of the temple, an exile of the greater part of those who were left. They went to Babylon. There was a great contest for world supremacy in the day of Jeremiah, not much unlike it is today, except there were more wars going on in the Middle East, certainly in the region of Judah. Assyria had been in the place of leadership for 300 years. But Assyria was growing weak. Babylon was ascending in power. Egypt was striving for supremacy as well. In 607 BC, Assyria was defeated by Babylon. In 605 BC, Egypt was crushed in the Battle of Carchemish, and Babylon became the world's master. In the few years that followed, she invaded Jerusalem, took the Jews captive. False prophets swarmed the city of Jerusalem in those days. They flattered the king. They prophesied to him whatever they thought he wanted to hear. It was nothing but lies. And that's when, of course, Jeremiah was so poorly treated, because he told the truth. He told what God wanted him to say. This book is a unique tragedy. It's 51 chapters of tragedy. Although there is hope when you get into the 30s, chapters 30. 1, 2, 3, 4, that sort of thing. But it opens in the little village of Anatoth. And so Jeremiah was called. He said he couldn't speak, of course, because he was too young. He was 21. But he said he hadn't reached the years of maturity yet. A young man at that time had no say, really, until he turned about 30. But his prophetic message was important to God, because God could trust him. And he was inexperienced, he knew it, but that is no excuse. God overcame his hesitancy. He made him conscious of the divine call. And he made him see that the work he was going to do was not his own work, neither is it our own work that we're called to do. But it was the work of God. The path of duty is not the path of difficulty, but it's the path of safety. And so we hear a voice saying there in Jeremiah 1:9, "Behold, I have put my words in thy mouth." And so he couldn't complain anymore. God had already taken care of the situation. And so he was told by God that he was set over the nations and over the kingdoms to root out, pull down, to destroy, to throw down, to build, and to plant. Jeremiah verse 10 of chapter 1. And so what God asked him to do, he fit him for, and that's true today. What God asks us to do, he will fit us for doing it. This guy was just a poor country preacher and a young one at that. But just as Jeremiah answered the call, did what he was supposed to do, so the church and the pastor who answers God's call today are in a place of power, just as Jeremiah was. They do not need any weapon other than the promise of God. And they control the building and the breaking, the planting and the plucking of the community. The church, with a pastor surrendered unto God and people surrendered unto God, cannot be stopped. Jeremiah's commission was worldwide, not only his own country, but the nations, all nations and kingdoms, including Egypt, Ammon, Moab, Tyre, Sidon. And so he was to pull down and tear up, but he was also to build and to plant. He was to go only to those persons or peoples to whom the Lord sent him, and he was only to say what the Lord commanded him. And that must be true of us also if we're going to be true workers together with God. And we do not shrink from God's call or God's work that he puts before us. In Jeremiah 1:9, the Lord put forth his hand. Compare that to the call of Isaiah in Isaiah 6:7, or Paul's statement that prophecy is a spiritual gift, 1 Corinthians 14:1. The touch of God's hand for Jeremiah was a tangible pledge that God was with him, and quite honestly, Jeremiah couldn't get away from that. The word of the Lord is a power that carries out God's will and accomplishes what he wishes. And against this power, nothing can stand. Jeremiah put it this way in chapter 23, verse 29, that God's word's a hammer that breaks rocks in pieces. God's word shows God's power in both destruction and construction. If men accept God's word, it will give life. If they reject it, it will bring condemnation. And we know that before Jerusalem fell, Jeremiah in chapters 2 through 12, spoke of the reign of Josiah, spoke of the reign of Jehoiakim in chapter 13, up through chapter 20, and then again in chapter 25, 26, and 27. And prophecies in the reign of Zedekiah was Jeremiah 21 through 24 and chapter 27 through chapter 39. And he talked and prophesied in the reign of Josiah, Jehoiakim, Jehoiachin, etc. The Royal Investigating Committee, you'll remember, could not stand what was being said. And in Jeremiah chapter 36, we have them send for his secretary, Baruch, and commanded him to read the roll or the scroll again. Then they decided that the scroll had to be brought to the king, and so they read it in front of the king. But they advised Jeremiah and Baruch to go into hiding before the roll was read in the presence of the king. And so, the princes wanted the king to see it. So the message of God went to the committee, to the princes, and then to the king. And so, the king ordered that everything be confiscated from Jeremiah and Baruch. They be destroyed, and yet the Lord hid those things. And then we had the portion there after the fall of Jerusalem in Jeremiah 40, chapter 40 through 52, and all of the catastrophe that went there. Jeremiah and the sister writings of Jeremiah in Lamentations portray Jesus Christ as the righteous branch. And that's important for us to remember, because this prophet, Jeremiah, was so poorly treated and so poorly received. Concerning God's future dealings with Judah, Jeremiah prophesied in chapters 23 and 31. Concerning the conquest of the land by Nebuchadnezzar, king of Babylon, that was in Jeremiah chapter 20. Judah's exile, a captivity in Babylon, return after 70 years, was in Jeremiah 25 and 26. His prophecies or predictions concerning the Messiah are found in Jeremiah 23:6, Jeremiah 34 through 11, and Jeremiah 33:14 through 26. The prediction that Israel would be scattered among all the kingdoms of the earth is in Jeremiah 24, and the final recovery of Israel is in Jeremiah 23, 1 through 40, Jeremiah 32, verses 37 through 41. And we also find that in Ezekiel chapter 37, verses 21 and 22. Jeremiah got his messages to the people when there were gathering, when there was large gatherings. He spoke to them as they thronged to the feasts. He did the symbolic things that we mentioned already to get their attention. He had word pictures. And so it's important for us to realize sometimes it's not just words, but it's word pictures that we must give. We must sometimes use actions and activities to bring the attention of the lost, the attention of the wayward, to Christ. There are four phrases that are often used in talking of Judah's history as portrayed in Jeremiah, but also as portrayed in history. And we see these in Jeremiah in particular, the word chosen. Jeremiah prophesied to God's chosen people before their exile into Babylon. Captured, he warned them of their captivity if they would not listen to God. Carried away, they sinned until God allowed them to be carried away by Nebuchadnezzar into Babylon. And then God told them through Jeremiah, they must remain there 70 years. And then he told them of the coming Messiah. But God would not allow his children to remain scattered through the nations of the world forever. Someday the Jews were to be gathered to their own land, and the Good Shepherd would then soon appear. The last we heard of Jeremiah was when he was taken into Egypt. We don't know, as I mentioned in our last study, we don't know whether he was stoned to death in Egypt, as some would say, or if he lived a long, healthy life, or if he went to Babylon or anything else after he went to Egypt. We do not know. Jeremiah's life was one of deepening gloom. He had to watch the people in the city that he loved fall from sin to sin. And all the time he had no hope that things might change, because he understood what God told him. And when we study the book of Lamentations, we will be finding that in the five Lamentations of Jeremiah. Hudson Taylor is quoted as writing this: God delights to trust a trustworthy child with a trial. That being the truth, how God must have trusted Jeremiah. And so we find the prophecy of Jeremiah comes out at the time of turmoil in Judah, preceding and during the Babylonian captivity, like the song of a lark on a battlefield in some terrible war. It's like a beautiful symphony of sorrow, God's tears and consolation, as a great heart of love weeps over the people that God himself is chastening. The message of the book deals with the certainty of God's judgment because of sin, yet the tenderness and eternity of his boundless love. And so we must remember, God chastens whom he loves and never forsakes them. Jeremiah was God's prophet, speaking God's words. Everything from his call to his message is to be studied. Even as Christ appears in Jeremiah, we see Christ's virgin birth definitely mentioned in Jeremiah 31:22. Christ is wonderfully pictured in chapter 23, verses 5 through 6. The future kingdom of Christ is lavishly described in chapters 31 and 33. And these messages are for us to understand today.
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5: 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I'm Greg Patton in the New America. 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I'm Greg Patton. 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
6: Thanks for joining me today on Mission Network News. I'm Ruth Kramer. Are gangs starting to target Christians in Haiti? We'll find out in just a moment. Then later, new work in Southern Africa gives pastors a little bit of help. We'll tell you what's happening and how you can get involved in just a moment. But we'll start today in Haiti, where violence targeting a church in gang territory highlights religious freedom concerns in that country. Lloyd Rebel with the Voice of the Martyrs Canada says on Sunday,
7: this massacre happened in a church where over 40 people have been killed, a number have been injured, and some even have been abducted.
6: The church is located in a hillside community overlooking the Haitian capital. Multiple attacks during the last year have forced thousands to flee their homes.
7: There were a number of displaced people in the church, so we don't know if these were actually Christians or that the church was extending their property to house these people and to take care of them.
6: Haiti's capital and the surrounding regions have increasingly come under gang control in recent years. Now, typically, the gangs don't target believers in their attacks. However, the violence creates instability, which prevents church attendance and worship.
7: It may not be outright persecution against Christians, but it does limit religious freedom.
6: So pray for the violence to end. Pray that gospel workers who remain in Haiti will be effective witnesses for Christ.
7: Pray that they would operate wisely. Pray that they would find, even within gangs, leaders that could be agents of peace. and be able to build a relationship with them.
6: Meanwhile, Christians have left the Holy Land in droves over the decades. In 1948, believers made up around 10% of the population, compared to less than 2% today. Now, war threatens to silence the voice of those who remain. Yet Bethlehem Bible College is giving Palestinian Christians a platform. President Jack Serra says,
8: to hear a voice like ours, instead of calling for hatred, instead of calling for revenge, calling for loving our enemies, I think our voice is credible. That's why it's very important to hear our perspective.
6: Many voices compete for attention in the Holy Land. Radicals call for violence. Others seek to rid the region of a Palestinian presence. Palestinian Christians promote peace in the name of Jesus.
8: Our voice is very important because it does speak out of the pain and the hurt, yet it doesn't speak in a hurtful way. At the contrary, most Palestinian Christians, they're talking about peace, about hope. They're talking about trusting God.
6: Bethlehem Bible College equips Christian students with theological and practical training to proclaim peace in diverse settings.
8: God had put us in a place to speak not just against war and violence, but to be pro-peace and pro-ceasefires, and that the nations will talk.
6: And Mission Cry is sending its first shipment of free Bibles, Christian books, and seminary materials to Namibia. Though 90% of the people in the country are professing Christians, unemployment rates are high, which can make resources scarce and limit Christians and even some pastors' access to Scripture. Jason Wolford with Mission Cry tells us,
9: this shipment's going to go in three different pods. Two of them are going to expand theological and seminary libraries where students and pastors and future ministry leaders can check books out, use them for free, check them back in and out. Think of the multiplication of that, of one book training up a pastor and a student and students for years.
6: The third pod will be filled with resources to support ministry workers and their families.
9: We're filling pulpits, classrooms, future generations with the Word of God, the only thing that doesn't return void. And while they're a 90% Christian nation, they need the Word of God.
6: As these materials are shared and access to the Bible is multiplied, pray that the Word of God would transform the lives of pastors and their congregations. Praise God for His provision and pray that He'll lead people to support the ministry financially. You can find your place in the story at missionnews.org. 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I'm Ruth Kramer.

I'm meteorologist Mike Cox. It'll be mostly sunny today. There will be a small chance of a shower or thunderstorm as we head through the afternoon today, especially late. We'll have a high day of 88 degrees. Now, tonight will be partly cloudy. We'll see a little bit better chance of rain and thunderstorms this evening. We'll have a low of 64 degrees. For Thursday, partly cloudy, a better chance of scattered showers and storms as we go through tomorrow afternoon with a high of 87 degrees.

0: 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God is still on the throne, and prayer changes things. Jonathan Kahn joins us again today to explore the mystery behind his fascinating new work, The Altar of Pergamon. Join us for Prophecy in the News Live, friends, September 18th and 19th at Cornerstone Church in Northfield, Minnesota. 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We'll see you in Northfield, Minnesota, September 18th and 19th. Jonathan Kahn is back, and once again, he's digging into an ancient mystery with startling implications for today. His newest work is The Altar of Pergamon, and you'll want to hear what he has uncovered. Here's our host, Dr. Larry Spargimino.
1: Rabbi Jonathan Kahn is back with us. We are talking about his latest book, very, very exciting. If you've heard the previous programs, this is really amazing what he opens up. These mysteries are being manifested right now in our world. The title of the book, The Altar of Pergamon, The Mystery of the Dark Angel and the Future of the World. Before we continue, I'm going to give our toll-free number, 1-800-652-1144. I know sometimes people listen to him and say, what was that number? I forgot that number. I want to get that book, 1-800-652-1144. Jonathan, thank you so much for being back with us.
2: Great to be with you, Larry.
1: Well, Jonathan, for those who didn't hear the first program, what does your new book, The Altar of Pergamon, reveal?
2: The Altar of Pergamon, the subtitle is The Mystery of the Dark Angel and the Future of the World. This is such a colossal, gigantic mystery. It has literally altered the history of the world in modern times, has affected everybody who's watching or who's listening right now. Everybody, your life has been affected by it. Your future could depend on it. The future of the world is hanging on it. It goes back to the book of Revelation and a mystery, an ancient object that has literally spanned everything. And I mean, everything from the rise of Hitler to the Soviet Union we just saw, to the Cold War we're going to see, to the near destruction of the world, to end time prophecy, to everything. It's quite amazing, and I've written it, you know, like I did The Harbinger. For those who know The Harbinger, the first book I ever wrote, it's all true, it's all real. We counted about 200 mysteries in this book, and yet I'm revealing it in a story. So it's very easy to read, and it's not just, it's for you, but also for anybody in your life who needs to know. And especially if you have anybody in your life who doesn't know the Lord, get it to them. They're going to say, oh, it's like the Da Vinci Code, or oh, it's like Indiana Jones. But it's going to lead to salvation and how real God is. But it's an amazing thing, and we're in it right now.
1: For over a decade, the Great Altar of Pergamon has been sealed from the public, locked behind scaffolding as Berlin's Pergamon Museum undergoes renovation. In 2027, the doors reopen. The altar, so ominous that the Apostle John identified it in Revelation as the throne of Satan, will once again be visible to the world. Kahn believes the timing is no coincidence. And I think if you've listened to the last couple of programs, yeah, there's nothing coincidental about it. It's all on schedule.
2: I didn't even realize that, Larry. I had no idea that they were going to reveal it again to the world. And it's in the time, it's in the same year. I mean, it's going to be, the Altar of Pergamon is being released now, but it's going to be, you know, a few months, and it's going to actually, the Altar of Pergamon is going to be revealed, you know. So it's kind of, I think that's the Lord. Because I didn't realize that when I was saying, Lord, what's the next book?
1: Well, I know as people listen, it's kind of like, oh, now I understand. And I think your books are so carefully written, and you explain everything. This is kind of an experience. There's an opening. Oh, another opening. Oh, now I see. Just in a nutshell, give us a taste of what we've seen so far, and how does this apply to us today?
2: The throne of Satan. The Bible actually identifies the throne of Satan on earth. On the high place of Pergamon, this altar is sitting there, and it gets, when the gospel comes, it gets abandoned and becomes ruins. It's like the power of the enemy is restrained. But in the 19th century, a man named Carl Humann goes over there and stumbles on it and starts uncovering it. He doesn't know what he's doing. If he knew what this was and what he was unleashing, and he sends the pieces back to his homeland, which is Germany. Germany digs up the throne of Satan, brings it to Berlin, and all things start happening, from anti-Semitism happens to the occult revival in Germany, to Adolf Hitler is born when the altar becomes together, to the rise of Hitler, to World War I, to World War II. We didn't get into that. There's so many things. World War II, to the Holocaust is all linked to the altar, to the end. We left off when Hitler dies. He's not the owner of the altar anymore. There's no, and all of a sudden, the very next day, soldiers find the altar hidden in a bunker in Berlin, and they are the soldiers of the Red Army of the Soviet Union. The Soviet Union puts it on trains, goes to Russia. The Soviet Union becomes the new capital kingdom of evil.
1: Chosen, you write of the High Holy Day. What is that?
2: The day that the soldiers came into the altar, the day that the Soviet Union came into possession of the throne of Satan, and by that the communist world came into possession of the throne of Satan, was the day after Hitler killed himself. It was May 1st, that's May Day. Now here's the strange thing. May Day is the official holiday, was the official holiday of the Soviet Union. Remember when you see what one holiday do we all know from the Soviet Union? May Day, when they had those parades and they had all their weapons, and you had those old communist guys saluting. That was May Day. That was their main holiday. But here's the weird thing: the May Day was the holiday of the Soviet Union before. It was foreshadowing the day they were going to come into Satan's throne, and they were already celebrating it years before they came into it. And it was actually the holiday of communism before they had the throne of Satan. So on the holiday of communism, they come into the throne of Satan. Not only that, but that day of the day they came into the throne of Satan, and the day of the holy day of communism, is also a high holy day on the satanic calendar. It's a high satanic holiday. That's the day that the Soviet Union came into the throne of Satan.
1: Jonathan, you've spoken at the United Nations and on Capitol Hill, and when you look at what the world leaders are doing right now, do you see the fingerprints of what you've revealed in this book right now?
2: Yeah, I mean, listen, Larry, I'm the first one to be amazed. I mean, I'm the first one to be blown away. Lord, like, again, like, wow. But his fingerprint, the fingerprints of God are all over. If you open your eyes, they're all over. And this is showing the fingerprints of the enemy, and then by thus the fingerprints of God. So I'm blown away. I'm the first one to be blown away.
1: The book that we're offering is The Altar of Pergamon, The Mystery of the Dark Angel and the Future of the World, or toll-free number 1-800-652-1144. We have mentioned this before, but Jonathan, tell us about The Altar of Pergamon Uncensored. This is a treasure.
2: Guys, listen, and let me say something. Whenever Larry and I do a lot, I mean, we're doing four programs, we do a lot, but even with all that we do, and I'm going fast, we can't even begin to touch on how much more there is. So definitely get the book, and definitely get the Uncensored. Let me just tell you what the Uncensored is exclusive. You cannot go onto Amazon and get it. You can't go to a bookstore. It's here right now in this ministry, Southwest Radio Church. This is this exclusive thing. So here's the thing. Altar of Pergamon Uncensored is 8 one-hour DVDs that we produce that you're not just going to read it. You're going to see these things explode before your eyes. You're going to see the original clips. You're going to see prophetic things. You're going to see it and hear it. And not only that, it's not just the mystery in the book. It's the uncensored, which I did not put in the book. So you're going to see things that I didn't put anywhere on earth, okay? And there's going to be teachings and series throughout this about that I have put in no other form like this, and that is that that the keys, the most important secrets and keys you need to know as an end time believer to overcome, also how to overcome in your own life, spiritual warfare. I have a whole teaching on that. So you can show it to your family, to friends, to your church, to Bible study, or just be blessed. But you're going to be blessed, so don't miss it. I promise you, you know, Larry said before, he says our people always say how blessed they are with these things, with these series. You're going to be really blessed, okay? And as far as the book, last thing with the book is, don't just get it for yourself. If you have anybody in your life who needs to know, or anybody who's not saved, this is made so it's like they're going to say, oh, wow, hey, that sounds cool. You know, it's not really, it sounds cool. It's like the Da Vinci Code, or it's like, a, you know, Indiana Jones. And it's going to lead that. It's going to lead to salvation. So get some copies for them.
1: Jonathan, you're a prophet, and you're also an evangelist. You know, some people don't think of, well, how does that fit? But you do very well on both prophetic truth and also winning people to the Lord. Tell us about that, because I know that's really your heart. That's what makes you tick.
2: Well, that's what it's all about is the Great Commission, and we have to all be spreading the gospel. And if we're doing something in some way or some form, it has got to be going to lead people. That's what he charged us. That's the last thing he said we got to do, every single one of us. So when I'm opening up these mysteries, listen, I'm so blessed to open the mysteries. I told you, I'm the first one to be blessed and to be, wow, Lord, you're amazing. Again, you don't run out. There's no running out. But with these are made so you can also give it to people who are unsaved, because the people who don't believe this, okay, I've heard that, you know, but I don't, but they haven't heard this, you know, and so it's kind of coming from another way that, wow, wait, is this real? Let me check this out. Is this real? Well, it is real. And so it's a whole other way that you could be a skeptic, you could be an atheist, but it's still going to lead to Jesus.
1: I know there are some people who say, well, I believe in God, but I don't believe in Satan. So let's talk about that a little bit. Where does the word Satan or devil come from? And how did that affect the world?
2: Well, the word devil, people don't realize that the word devil actually is a version of saying diabolos. You know, devil, diabolos, devil, devil. That's how you get devil. What is diabolos? Diabolos in Greek means the one who casts through, or who divides. The devil is a divider. So what's going to happen now? His next strategy on the world, if you can divide, you can conquer. Divide, if you can divide, a house divided cannot stand. You divide what if he could divide the world? That's exactly what he does now. What's the first place to be divided? Berlin, the capital of Satan's throne. What happens there is going to happen to the whole world. So it's divided, you know, right there. When the Soviet Union gets that altar, it's divided. They call it, they take East Berlin. Then it becomes East Germany. Then you have Eastern Europe. You have Europe divided. Then you have the world divided into two camps. This is classic enemy. This is classic strategy of the divider. So he's dividing. Why? So that the world will destroy itself. So you've got now that we talked about all these things, and you said, like, look at it, behind it all, like behind the Nazi Party was an occult society. Well, behind the Cold War is a satanic strategy. It all, where did it start? Berlin, same place of that. So you've got this, and what's the Cold War? You want to sum it up? It's one side that has the throne of Satan and the other side that's against it. You know, how about World War II? One side that has the throne of Satan, the other side that's against it. I mean, how about World War I? Same thing. I mean, so amazing. Like, once you see that, it opens up everything. So we're going to see that some of us grew up under the Cold War, that we remember that there was a threat of destruction all the time, you know, on our lives. Well, this all comes back to the ancient altar throne of Satan.
1: Well, Jonathan, what happened when the altar was moved once again?
2: Okay. Now, here's an interesting thing. The Soviet Union is going to do something with the altar, the throne of Satan. It's not going to give up its control. It still has ultimate control over the altar. It's still possessed by communism and the Soviet Union. But it's going to move it back to its place in Berlin. Now, Soviet Union is in control of East Berlin, is in control of any of all of them. It's, you know, they're all satellites. They're all puppets. So it still has control, but the location has moved. Does anything happen when they move it back to Berlin? Well, they move it back in 1958. All of a sudden, something happens. The world that didn't really care about Berlin for about a decade, all of a sudden, the whole world starts getting centered on Berlin. Khrushchev, the Soviet premier, he says, he makes an ultimatum. He says to the West, get out of Berlin by 6 months or we're going to have war. It begins the Berlin crisis. Larry, you may remember it. You know, I don't know. I don't remember it. But, you remember. But the thing is, so now the world is leading to world war, which could be the destruction of the world. And the thing is, it all is focused on the altar. And you know what? And when did they bring the altar back? In November of 1958, goes to Berlin. When did the Berlin crisis begin? November of 1958, the exact same moment. It almost brings the world, but then it diffuses for a little bit. But then it comes back. It doesn't end, because then John Kennedy becomes president. And Khrushchev meets with him, and he says, get out of Berlin. Again, get out of Berlin. And this is going to bring... this is going to bring the world to another point where it's almost destroyed. I don't know if you remember this one. This is 1961. Khrushchev builds the Berlin Wall. Where is this all happening? By the throne of Satan. It's happening on the very altar. And so the whole world is going to be brought almost to war again over the place of the Satan. Now, what happens is, now you have a crisis at Checkpoint Charlie at the wall. You have Soviets on one side, America, and they're all preparing for a nuclear war. They were all prepared. So the world almost ended. If anything went wrong, at the throne of Satan, the destroyer, the divider. But it's going to get even more than that. It's going to even go deeper.
1: So what does the atomic age have to do with the throne of Satan? And I know nuclear weapons, I mean, these are not bigger bombs. They're far worse than that, with the radiation and affecting the entire world, the climate, the vegetation, human beings. So what does the throne of Satan have to do with nuclear weapons?
2: Well, the thing is this, and that is, what if I told you it was all from the throne of Satan? What if I told you it was all from the altar of Pergamon? The altar of Pergamon, what do we say? It's the altar of what? Burnt offerings. And how do you say that in Greek? Holocaust. Okay, so now think about this, Larry. There's only two things in the modern world that are they use the word Holocaust. What happened in the Nazis and a nuclear Holocaust. Now the altar of Holocaust is going to move into another Holocaust. It's going to bring forth a new fire, because there's always going to be a fire on that altar, burnt offering. So it's going to bring forth a new fire. Now, if I ask you, like, I can go right into this next one. Where did the nuclear age begin? You say, New Mexico, Los Alamos, you know. No, it began in the city of Satan's throne. It began in Berlin. It was in Berlin that they split the atom. The atom was split in Berlin under Adolf Hitler. And that's where it all began. And that set off the race to destroy, to have the power. Imagine if Hitler got that. Hitler tried to get that power. But I won't go into it. It's in the book. But there's an ancient mystery that's linked to the Jewish people and the ancient altar of God. And it was the Jewish people who caused that Hitler didn't get it, but America got it. I mean, everybody, Albert Einstein, Oppenheimer, they're all Jewish, you know. And so it's amazing. It's all part of that, too. But it all began by the altar of Satan, the altar of a strange fire.
1: So, Jonathan, what was the most dangerous moment in the history of the world?
2: It started in Berlin when they had the showdown between the American and Soviet troops at the wall. But it got diffused. But then both sides started increasing their nuclear missiles there. So here's what happened. The Soviet Union sends missiles to Cuba. America discovers it. John Kennedy, America says, we were quarantining the island, and then Soviet ships are coming in with more missiles, and the world is preparing. You remember, the world is preparing for nuclear war. People are preparing for the end. I mean, this is the closest we ever came to the destruction of the world. If that happened, none of us would be here today, okay? But what if I told you it was all linked to the altar of Pergamon?
1: I believe.
2: Okay, let me tell you. Okay, the reason why it happened wasn't because of the missiles in Cuba. Khrushchev was in the Crimea, and they showed, and he was looking over the Black Sea, and there were missiles that America had placed there by the Soviet Union. And he said, if they place that here at our doorstep, we're going to place missiles at their doorstep.
1: Right.
2: So the missiles, it wasn't about the missiles of Cuba. It was those other missiles that almost brought the world to destruction. Okay. And by the way, when the only way they got out of that Is America secretly agreed to remove those secret missiles? And the agreement was nobody could talk about it. They couldn't tell the world. Okay. So the question is, where were those missiles that almost brought the world to destruction? They were in the kingdom of Pergamon. They were literally in the kingdom of Pergamon. They were, some of them were as close that it'd be like a 20-minute drive to the altar. I mean, literally, that's, they were there all around the altar, all around where the altar was. So the kingdom of Pergamon almost brought the world to an end. Okay, and not only that, remember, Larry, what god, ancient god, is linked to that altar? Zeus. Okay, but what did the Romans call him? The Romans called him Jupiter. Jupiter, okay? Those missiles bore the name of Jupiter, the ancient god of the altar of Pergamon. So the missiles that almost destroyed the world are from the Pergamon, with the name of the god of Pergamon, the altar of Pergamon. Again, I must say, you can't make this up.
1: The mystery goes up to the present and speaks of the future. Was the fall of the Soviet Union part of the mystery?
2: Yes, yes. The amazing thing is that when remember, this is the next part of the mystery. The altar is still in Berlin, but what happens to Berlin? The wall falls. That means that now the

0: Germany is disappeared. So what does that mean? It cuts off the altar from the Soviet Union. It means all of a sudden the communist world loses the altar. So what happens to the communist world? It collapses. You notice this pattern. At each point, it collapses. What happens to the Soviet Union is a superpower. Overnight, it collapses. It's no longer the Soviet Union. This is all linked to the altar. And the thing is, so what is happening? When the Soviet Union collapses, and so the question is, you know, where does this go? Who has the altar now? Okay, you might think, okay, well, it's Germany. It's deeper than that. Germany is not just Germany now. Germany is part of a larger thing now. It's part of Europe, a European entity. Okay, and it's not an accident that right after the wall fell and Berlin, right after that, what happens is a new entity comes into the world. They inaugurate the European Union right then, right as the altar. The European Union isn't just a nation. It's nations giving up their sovereignty to become a one thing. Well, this is going to reveal the next scheme of the enemy. If he couldn't destroy the world by dividing it, he's going to seek to possess the world by uniting it. And so this is end time prophecy. You know, the Bible speaks of a one world state. Well, it all begins in Berlin. When that wall falls, that wall falls across Europe and falls across the world. And all of a sudden, everybody's talking about integration, a new world order, globalization. That all began there.
1: Now, here's a question I want to ask, and I think we're coming up to it. What does the altar have to do with the World Wide Web?
0: Okay. If the enemy is now trying to merge the world into a one world state or union, okay, we got the European Union. But what else has brought the world together? Like much of prophecy, the internet, the web. Okay, that's broken down more borders. And when you talk about anti-prophecy, how's the world going to be looking at one event at one time? The whole world is tuned in. When you read Revelation, they're all tuned in at one event. Well, here's the weird thing. In 1989, the wall comes down in Berlin in the city of Satan's throne. At the same moment, that's the very same moment they come up with the idea called the World Wide Web, the internet. At the same moment that the wall comes down. Okay, now, the next year, Germany, 1990, comes into being, United Germany. The next year, the web comes into being. It's born at the same moment. Same year, same time of year, same thing. It's all about the next phase, which is the coming of one world. Now, let me go right to the next thing. In Hebrew, okay, the language of the Bible, you don't have numbers. You don't have numbers. You have letters. Yeah. And every letter is a number. That's in the Bible. You know, A, Aleph is 1, B, Bet is 2, C, you know, all that. Okay. So every time the world has come together, it was born, remember, it's born at the same time that the wall came down in Berlin. And notice something, you know, you always see on your web, we can see it on our computers now. If you look, you see www, World Wide Web. It's on everything. Www, World Wide Web. But in Hebrew, it's not www, the letter is vav, vav, vav. Okay, what does that mean? Vav, listen, it's the number 6. It's the number 666. Wow. Every time you go on the web, it's 666. Every time. And it all comes, it's all linked to the throne of Satan.
1: This is amazing. I mean, you've done it again. It's just so wonderful. Rabbi Jonathan Cahn will be back with us. It gets more exciting because I know what's coming up, and Jonathan knows what's coming up. So friends, be sure to tune in to your Watchman on the Wall program of Southwest Radio Church.
2: 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Jonathan Cahn uncovers that mystery in his brand new book, The Altar of Pergamon, The Mystery of the Dark Angel and the Future of the World. 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

0: That's all the time we have for this Wednesday get-together. Lord willing, we'll talk to you in the morning at 5:30, and we'll get all rolling once again. I'm Mark Ferguson, and I am glad for the opportunity to spend time with you today. Coming up at 10, Renewing Your Mind. At 10:30, Insight for Living. 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I hope that you have a wonderful Wednesday. Mike Cox takes you through the midday hours. 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
1: With SRN News, I'm Rich Thomason in Washington. President Trump's endorsement comes through for this candidate
2: in Columbia, South Carolina, Tuesday night.
3: So, South Carolina Republicans, I humbly accept your nomination to serve as the Republican nominee.
2: Senator Darlene Graham celebrating her victory in a Republican primary runoff to replace her late brother Lindsey Graham on the state's general election ballot for a seat in the U.S. Senate.
3: I continue to miss Lindsey every day, and there is still a big hole in my heart.
2: And she thanked President Trump for his endorsement. Graham will face Democrat Amy Andrews in November, but sounded confident.
3: South Carolina is truly Trump country.
2: I'm Ben Thomas.
1: She rose from humble beginnings in the mountains of Tennessee to achieve worldwide fame and the adoration of millions. Dolly Parton has died. The world is mourning the loss of a country music legend and pop icon, also an actress and an accomplished businesswoman. Dolly fought a brief battle with cancer. She was 80. The Secret Service taking action as concerns over presidential security remain in the spotlight.
4: Three agency officials have been placed on administrative leave while the Office of Professional Responsibility investigates possible misconduct. The officials were working in non-law enforcement roles, and authorities have not disclosed the allegations. The move comes after multiple reported threats against President Trump and recent scrutiny of security operations, including a probe into a possible leak involving Vice President J.D. Vance's detail. Ken Lorman reported.
1: The U.S.-Canada trade war is heating up with tariffs and retaliatory tariffs. Dow futures up 24 points, NASDAQ futures down 26. This is SRN News.
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6: Why do you believe what you believe? Because what you believe determines how you live. And so it's a very important question to ask yourself, particularly as a Christian, because there is a real sense in which we are called upon to justify our belief systems, not just to our neighbor, but to ourselves. Because we are called to be mature in our faith. Paul tells us to be babes in evil, but in our understanding to be adults, which means we have to use the minds that God has given us to see the basis for our truth.
7: No concept has been so under assault in our contemporary culture than that of truth. Who gets to say what the truth is? Do we each have our own personal truth? Can there be such a thing as alternative facts? In a world without thinking, all this may very well be the case. But in reality, God made us to think, and He has given us the tools to know truth. Hello and welcome to another episode of Renewing Your Mind. Thanks for joining us. Today we continue in Dr. R.C. 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
8: Recently, I saw a bumper sticker that I got a little bit of a kick out of. It said, "I am a golfer, therefore I lie." Could have said, I'm a fisherman, therefore I lied. Obviously, this humorous bumper sticker was a takeoff on a very famous phrase that finds its origin in the teaching of René Descartes, whom we have been looking at briefly. And if you remember from your college days or even your high school days, that famous formula that was first set forth by Descartes was what? Cogito, ergo, sum. I think, therefore, I am. Now, we might be somewhat amused or bemused by this, that somebody would be famous for setting forth a formula about something that we would take for granted. You might ask the question, why would any philosopher spend any time or effort trying to prove or to demonstrate his own existence? Why would a man like Descartes labor to establish this particular proposition? We all know, or maybe we don't all know, but many of us know, that there is a somewhat esoteric school of philosophy that rears its head periodically throughout Western history called solipsism. And solipsism has never really taken a hold of a culture in any significant way, but solipsism is the idea that all of reality is an illusion or a projection of our own imagination. It raises the philosophical question, how do I know, for example, that you are real or not simply a Fig Newton of my imagination or a character in one of my dreams? And then it gets even more bizarre when we ask the question, how do I know I'm not a character in one of your dreams? We've seen in the past how sometimes our dreams can be so intense and acute and graphic in their imagery that after we awaken, we're not quite sure whether what we have dreamed was real or imagined. And so some philosophers have, from a somewhat skeptical perspective, offered a philosophy that says you can't be sure of your own personal existence, even something that you take for granted, as you do, that you indeed are. Now, if we could transpose Descartes over into the 20th century, we may begin to see a little bit of why this is not just a philosopher's game for him to be laboring the point of his own existence. We hear frequently the idea that we are living in the age of relativism and that there is no such thing as objective truth or absolute truth. We are told by existential philosophy, by relativism, that truth is subjectivity, or that truth is simply a matter of one's personal preference, and that there is no such thing as fact or objective reality. And I might just add in passing that such an assertion is devastating to historic Christianity, because Christianity is based upon certain propositions that we believe to be absolutely true, not to mention the existence of God, for example, and his word, the truth claims of the New Testament, that we're not saying that the resurrection of Christ was a subjective experience that you can take or leave according to your own personal preferences, but we see it as an objective reality in the midst of history that imposes a crisis on every human being who is called to respond to it. And so when you're living in a culture, when people are saying there is no such thing as truth, or there is no such thing as objectivity, and nothing can be known with any degree of certitude, it's into that environment that somebody like a Descartes
6: steps to try to demonstrate at least one premise that is indubitable, that can be objectively and demonstrably proven. Now, again, Descartes did not live in the 20th century. He lived in the 17th century and is generally conceded to be the chief spokesman of a school of philosophy that arose in the 17th century and dominated Western thought in that time, which is called the school of rationalism. And we'll come back to this idea of rationalism a little bit later on. But for now, let's look at Descartes and his role in the history of Christian thought and of Western philosophy. It's interesting to note that he lived in the 17th century, the century that followed immediately on the heels of the 16th century. That's an absolute fact. That's one you can take to the bank, that the 17th century followed right after the 16th century. But the great news, or the big news of the 16th century, the grand upheaval in the world of thought in the 16th century was clearly the Protestant Reformation, which some historians have considered to be either the most or the second most pivotal event that shapes culture today in the entire history of Western thought. Because what happened in the 16th century Reformation, apart from all of the theological disputes about justification and about the authority of the Bible and so on, was the collapse of Christian unity and the monolithic authority of the church. Now, from early centuries and on through the Middle Ages, a particular axiom developed within the life of the church that was captured in a little Latin phrase. I've already gone 5 or 10 minutes since the last Latin phrase, so we haven't strung them together too rapidly. But we have the Latin phrase, fides implicitum. Now, that may sound strange to your ears, but you've heard the term fide, in terms of justification by faith alone, or adestes fidelis, or semper fidelis, always faithful, the Marine Corps motto, and so on. And so we know that the word fides has something to do with faith. And the word implicitum is the word from which we get the English term implicit. Now, fides implicitum was declared by the church as to have an implicit faith. And not in the sense of a vaguely implied faith, but you've heard the expression in our culture, I want you to trust me implicitly. What does that mean? Without question, without rancor, without a rebellious spirit, but you're called to acquiesce to my authority as a teacher, and I just want you to believe it because I said so. This is the kind of thing that parents do to their children all the time. After you get a little bit weary of answering their why questions and you patiently try to explain the reason for your decision to them, after the sixth or seventh why, you finally resort to because I said so. And at that point, you're asking for a surrender or an acquiescence of the child that they would take your word for something. Now, this may seem like an extremely arrogant thing for a church to be propagating to its people, that they should acquiesce through an implicit faith to whatever is taught by the church. But the idea, even though it was not defined yet, and was not defined until 1870, the idea of the infallibility of the church was already in place. Now, if indeed the church is infallible when it teaches things de fide in its pastoral role here, if the church has the grace of God that renders its teachings infallible, then would it not be entirely appropriate for a person to acquiesce implicitly. Let's take it away from the realm of the church, which we see is so marred with the corruption of humanness and so on, and let's go to God. Would a thinking person, a rational person, blindly, or maybe that's too strong a word, but would he simply render an implicit faith to anything uttered by Almighty God? Or would we say, I don't care who you are, O Creator, I want to see your credentials, and I've, well, all right, so God shows the credentials, and you know that it is God, and you know something about this God, that he's omniscient, that he's eternal, and if you encountered a being that you were convinced was eternal and knew everything and was all righteous, and he made a proposition to you, would you believe it? I mean, you've seen the bumper sticker. I've talked about this before. I've seen it many times. God said it. I believe it. That settles it. And I've objected to that bumper sticker, saying that's not a very good bumper sticker for Christians to be using. There's something seriously wrong with that bumper sticker. And what is it? God says it. I believe it. That settles it. As if what settles the matter is my acceptance of what God has said? No, no, no, no, no, no. If God says it, that settles it. If it is the God of heaven and earth who is eternal, omniscient, and righteous, do you get the point? To give anything less than a fides implicitum to God would be arrogant. If we knew that it was God who was speaking, what creature would have any right to challenge the truthfulness of what comes from the mouth of God? So it is not a matter of really blind faith for the Christian to place his trust in the living God when God speaks about things that we don't fathom by our own naked intellect. And so that's why sometimes people get the idea that faith, as it manifests itself in the Christian life, is something gratuitous, that is something irrational, something that reflects some psychological weakness in us, and that the only way we can affirm the existence of anything is by having an immediate demonstrative proof of it. Oh, no, wait a minute. What Descartes was getting at is this. If we can establish the objective existence of God, then his very existence puts a major spin on how we interpret everything in the universe. Because if you see a plant growing or a process taking place before your scrutiny in a laboratory, and you know that there is no God, how you understand the significance of the growth of that plant or the progress of that particular activity will be radically conditioned by that axiom that there is no God. On the other hand, if you know that there is a God who is transcendent and eternal and the creator of all things, and he governs all things that come to pass and so on, your understanding of the flower, your understanding of life itself is radically changed. That is the most important controlling premise to all thought. That's why every person's worldview is either, in the final analysis, theocentric, that is, God-centered, or anthropocentric, man-centered. So there's no more important premise than the premise of the existence of God. Now, again, I can't answer every question that comes up about the truth claims of Christianity. But if a person understands that God exists and that he is eternal and omniscient and so on, and if we can come to the conviction that the scripture is his word, then would it be irrational to acquiesce to the teaching of scripture? If it is true that this is his word, and as Jesus proclaimed, His word is truth. Wouldn't we be insane not to acquiesce to every word that proceedeth forth from his mouth? Now, of course, the great controversy is it his word? And I understand that, and I understand the burden of Christian apologetics to give evidence that it is the word of God. But what I'm saying again is, if you are convinced on objective grounds that it is the word of God, how foolish would it be to carp and attack the truthfulness of what it says? If it's the word of God, then it must be true. And if it's true, you are to acquiesce to it. But you see, in the life of the church in the 16th century, with the collapse of the unity of the church and the authority of the Pope, and with the authority of the Pope, the authority of church councils, people were left staggered with this concept of an implicit faith in the teaching of the church. People still believed in putting their faith implicitly in God, but now we had a dispute about not is there a God, but the question now is, what does God say? And what does what God says, what does it mean? Because you have the best minds of the church in the 16th century coming into mortal conflict over crucial theological affirmations. And so the person in the street was confused. Is Luther right? Is this Protestant movement that is sweeping across Europe, is it the truth of Christianity? Or are guys like Knox and Calvin and Zwingli and Luther heretics, and the church in Rome, are they telling us the truth? Is Luther right when he says that the sole authority that binds the conscience is the scripture? Or does the church have equal authority along with the scripture? Is the church also infallible? You see, these questions now were having a devastating impact upon everybody, not just on scholars, but on the people in the street. I mean, sometimes they would say, well, I'll be a Lutheran because the governor of my territory is Lutheran, or I'll be Catholic because the prince over here is Catholic. And people started making decisions like that, whereas the thinking people began to say, wait a minute, I want to know who's telling the truth here. These sides can't both be right. Somebody here is wrong. Maybe they're both wrong, but they certainly both cannot be right. And so in a very real sense, as we make the transition into the 17th century, the basic question was the question, how do I know what is true? How can I know what is true? And all of a sudden, philosophy now takes a hard look afresh at the question of epistemology. And the study of epistemology, which dominated philosophical thought in the 17th and 18th century, is the study of that simple question, how do you know what you know? How do we come to beliefs that we hold? Are they gratuitous? Are they grounded in nothing? Or is there some kind of objective basis for the truths that we affirm? It's almost like everything flipped back to ground zero, and the church had to start all over again, and Western philosophy had to start all over again, asking the question that Pontius Pilate asked Jesus at his trial, what is truth? And not only what is truth, how can I know it? And beyond that, even worse, where the voices of skepticism were saying, well, if Luther can't get it together, and the church can't get it together, and Luther and Calvin can't agree, and Roman Catholic Church and Protestants can't agree, people became cynical and saying, truth is unknowable. We can't know anything with certainty. It's into that situation that Descartes came.
8: been told from ancient times that the unexamined life is not worth living, and I agree with that. And yet I must find myself in a small minority because I find it difficult to find many people who put their own philosophies and their religious convictions under a microscope and ask themselves, why do I believe what I believe? Do I believe it simply because it's been passed on to me by my parents or the subcultural community that I've been in? Am I a Republican just simply because I live in the midst of Republicans? Or have I really thought through the issues that divide people on political theory? Why do you believe what you believe? Because what you believe determines how you live. And so it's a very important question to ask yourself, particularly as a Christian, because there is a real sense in which we are called upon to justify our belief systems, not just to our neighbor, but to ourselves. Because we are called to be mature in our faith. Paul tells us to be babes in evil, but in our understanding to be adults, which means we have to use the minds that God has given us to see the basis for our truth. This should not threaten us. It should encourage us as the more carefully, I believe, we examine the data of Scripture, the more amazed we will be at the internal harmony and profundity of it.
9: God has given us the means to know truth, and that's amazing. What a source of comfort and confidence that is. We don't need to be anxious, as the world is, wondering what the truth is. We know it, and we can find it in Scripture. We've barely scratched the surface of this series, and with only two more episodes to go this week, there is a lot we won't get to. 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Here's a preview.
8: I think, therefore, I am. But again, ladies and gentlemen, understand this, as we'll look at more in the next time. Descartes was not doing all of this simply to prove to the world that René Descartes existed. What he was searching for was a starting point for the pathway to certainty, to the pathway to a truth that really matters for everybody. He was looking for a rational, intellectual foundation for affirming not the existence of Descartes, but the existence of God. And so what we're saying here, as Descartes was trying to indicate, is that all thinking begins with consciousness. And so from the Christian perspective, we have to ask, how does our consciousness include and relate not only the consciousness we have of ourselves, but how does the consciousness of ourself relate to our consciousness of God?
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10: 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Thanks for being with us here on this Wednesday. I'm Mike Cox, happy to be here with you all the way until 3 today. With all sorts of great programs lined up, we do have Insight for Living coming up here in just a little bit. And we will also be bringing you SRN News. 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
10: 91.5, the blessing weather. I'm meteorologist Mike Cox. It'll be mostly sunny today. There will be a small chance of a shower or thunderstorm as we head through the afternoon today, especially late. We'll have a high day of 88 degrees. Now, tonight will be partly cloudy. We'll see a little bit better chance of rain and thunderstorms this evening. We'll have a low of 64 degrees. For Thursday, partly cloudy, a better chance of scattered showers and storms as we go through tomorrow afternoon with a high of 87 degrees.

0: When everything is stripped away, the relationships, the reputation, the resources, what do you hold on to? Job had lost it all, and the people closest to him only made it worse. But somewhere beneath the rubble of his suffering, Job found something, a conviction so fierce, so unshakable, that he wanted it carved in stone for every generation to read. Today on Insight for Living, Chuck Swindoll shows us what it looks like when hope refuses to die. Chuck titled his message, Reassuring Hope for the Assaulted and Abused.
1: 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It's trustworthy. 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The best and most consistent reproofs many of us ever got came from faithful moms and dads who corrected us when they saw us doing wrong. And sometimes spanked us and didn't let us get away with being ugly or impudent or deceitful or brutal in our behavior. Let me show you how the tongue can, on the other hand, become a deadly thing. Look at the next book to the right, Psalm number 57. David is writing this as he's fleeing from Saul, which went on for 12 years or so. Imagine that. Now, stay with me. We got a point I want to make here. Like all good preachers, it takes me a while to make the point. So stay with me there. And look at 57:4. My soul is among lions. I must lie among those who breathe forth fire, even the sons of men whose teeth are spears and arrows, and their tongue a sharp sword. Sword thrusts. Shoved in, twists, shoved in, twisted. That's abusive. That's assaulting people with our tongues. David had been the target of that. Look at 64, Psalm 64. Hear my voice, O God, in my complaint. Preserve my life from dread of the enemy. Hide me from the secret counsel of evildoers, from the tumult of those who do iniquity. Look at their description. Who have sharpened their tongue like a sword, and they aimed bitter speech as their arrow to shoot from concealment at the blameless. This hurts maybe most of all, to be attacked in secret, behind the scenes. Things are said against us, and we not only do we not know, we don't even realize the impact that it's having on people who once believed in us. But the sword thrusts are going on. That's a wrong kind of use of the tongue. Look at Proverbs 12. One more book to the right. Proverbs 12, verse 18. There is one who speaks rashly like the thrusts of a sword, but the tongue of the wise brings healing. There's the difference. Good reproof brings healing. Initially it hurts, ultimately it heals. How good it is when we have friends close enough to us to put their arms around us and warn or correct or point out an area that is getting out of control or out of line. I can't let you leave Proverbs without another quick glance. 15:4, a soothing tongue is a tree of life, but perversion in it crushes the spirit. Crushes the spirit. There's another proverb, like apples of gold in settings of silver, so is a wise reprover upon an obedient ear, Proverbs 25, 11 and 12. Now, back to Job, my point. Bildad blamed Job because he saw Job as sinful. And what he was going through was the consequences of wrong. Job realized there was no sin he hadn't confessed. So he saw what he was going through as a mystery. And when you add the silence of God and the distance from God that he felt, it became unbearable, which explains his, at times, losing control. And those men would not cut him any slack. In my preparation, I came across a fine little piece called, Are You a Builder? I saw them tearing a building down, a group of men in a busy town. With a hefty blow and a lusty yell, they swung with zest and a side wall fell. Asked of the foreman, Are these men skilled? The kind you would hire if you had to build? He looked at me and laughed. No, indeed. Unskilled labor is all I need. Why, they can wreck in a day or two what it has taken builders years to do. I asked myself as I went my way, which of these roles have I tried to play? Am I a builder with rule and square, measuring and constructing with skill and care? Or am I a wrecker who walks the town content with the business of tearing down? By the way, which are you? You a builder? You a builder? None of the friends of Job qualifies as a builder. They're all wreckers. It's all a matter of perspective if they had only realized that much of the will of God is mysterious. If only they could have imagined there's got to be something that we don't grasp. Job's life lines up. This is not logical. There's something unusual happening here. God's up to something great. And we must comfort our friend as he goes through this great trial for whatever reason God has. And just admit they didn't know why. You know, just to be there. Just to understand. Just show grace. Cynthia and I arrived at a wedding yesterday here at the church. We were almost late and had a minute or two to get inside. On our way over, my coat had fallen from the back seat to the floorboard. And we parked back here, back parking lot, and I got a little close to the curb. And so I'm standing on the curb, getting in the back of the car to get my coat. And I'm in a hurry because I don't want to be late. And so I grab the coat and boom, I stand up and I hit my head, right? You want to see that right there? There's a knot about that big right there on my head. And I tend to be a little dramatic at times. There's nobody around. And my dear wife is standing there. And I really did. I thought, man, this brought blood. I'm convinced. And I closed the door, and she walks over, and she was so gracious. She was just so, you know, it was wonderful. She didn't do this. You coming? She didn't do that. She walked over, and time was forgotten by her, and it was like, I don't know why this happened, but what a time for it to happen. And I care about what happened. And I want to be here. And I got to tell you, that just spoke volumes to me. We went into the wedding, and as I watched the wedding and listened to the vows and saw this sweet couple standing here, you know, they've never been married before, okay? So they don't know what's coming. And that's good. That's good. They'll never be thinner or more ignorant of life than right then. And it's innocence, it's beautiful, it's as it ought to be. And I'm sitting there, I'm thinking, as my head is pounding, I'm thinking, boy, I hope they really will have this kind of grace, because I knew what was coming today and what Bildad and Zophar and Eliphaz missed by a mile. It's just so valuable in a marriage. Some of you are no longer married because you were abused by a partner. You were mistreated. You long to have an understanding hug, and you couldn't continue as it was. Some of you are abusing in your marriage. I don't know who you are, but I know in a group this large, it's going on. And you say, oh, I've never laid a hand. No, it's not that. It's a verbal abuse. It's ugly comments. It's insults and slams to the mat and sarcasm, put downs. You don't realize. I don't think Bildad sat on the edge of his bed that morning thinking, let's see, how can I possibly insult him more now than I did before? I don't think it worked like that. I don't believe that. I think it just got worse and worse as they talked, like an abuser. And that's why this is preserved for us. Whatever is written in earlier times, Romans 15:4 says, written for our learning, that we through patience and comfort from the scriptures might have hope. Listen to this. Bildad lives, and Job lives, and they both may live under the same roof. Job calls it tormenting and crushing and insulting and wronging. He talks about the distance there is from God. Verse 7, I cry violence and I get no answer. I shout help and there's no justice. Heavens are brass. That great God that once talked with me has walled up my way that I cannot pass. The path is dark that once was lit. Your heart goes out to this man. He has stripped my honor from me. I was once listened to in the gate. Now I'm sitting at the trash heap as the dogs root around me for food. And the excrement of this land is all about me. This is awful. Not only is God silent, the others who were once close are now absent. They resist me. Look at the list, verse 13. My brother's far from me. My acquaintance is completely estranged. I don't have any real friends that come around. My relatives have failed. My intimate friends have forgotten me. Look at the list. Maid, servant, verse 17. Even my breath is offensive to my wife. I'm loathsome to my own brothers. Even young children despise me. And my associates abhor me. Those I love have turned against me. You, Bildad. You, Zophar, you, Eliphaz, and before you even speak, you, Elihu, I've loved you men, and you've turned against me. It's tragic. And then he pauses and says, oh, I have hope beyond all of this. In fact, so significant is my hope. Look at verse 23. I love it. Oh, that my words were written. Oh, that they were inscribed in a book. Better than that, that they, with an iron stylus and lead, they were engraved in the rock forever, drilled, etched into granite, so that people through time could read. He thought his words would be forgotten. When I read that, I thought of our 16th president. On the 19th of November, 1863, he stood at Gettysburg, bloated bodies popping in the heat of the sun. It died by the scores at Gettysburg. And he stood with this simple little speech written on a piece of paper he had brought with him, written by hand. The world will little note nor long remember what I said here, but it can never forget what they did here. I thought when I read that yesterday, oh, Mr. Lincoln, we'll never forget what you said. Most of us can't remember what you did there. Soldiers, but we'll never forget your speech. Job, it's going in the book. Job, it's in the book. It's along with Psalm 23 and Romans 8 and Revelation 22 and Genesis 3, Job 19, 25. I know that my Redeemer lives, and at the last he shall stand upon this earth. Even after my skin is destroyed, yet from my flesh I shall see God. I shall see him myself. My own eyes shall see him, not another. There will be a resurrection. There will be a changed world. I will come back. Oh, that my words would be remembered. And you know, when Handel writes his magnum opus, he gives this to the soprano and has her sing it. And every Christmas, we hear it over again and again. Oh, my Redeemer lives. I know he lives. And I think, thank you, Lord, for preserving Job's hope for every generation through time. Let me tell you who are on the side of Job. And your God is quiet and distant and silent, and your friends may have begun to turn against you. Let me tell you, the end of the book has got a great chapter. In the end, God wins. Right rules. And the Zophars and the Bildads and the Eliphazes and the Elihus will be forgotten. His conclusion is eloquent. Be afraid of the sword for yourselves, friends. Wrath brings the punishment of the sword so that you may know there is judgment. After this burst of hope, 23 through 27, he turns to Bildad with renewed strength and he says, you need to know something. Judgment's not coming my way. It's coming yours. Two lasting lessons live on as I complete these two chapters today. The first one is about hope, and the second one is about assurance. There is nothing like hope. There is nothing like hope in the truth to clarify perspective and to keep us going. There's nothing like hope in the truth to clarify perspective and to keep us going. Some of you are having trouble going on and continuing in your lot. I assure you, your embracing the truth will give you the hope you need, even hope that you're not getting from those closest to you. The second lesson is that there is nothing like lack of assurance to haunt our steps and make us afraid. If you are without the Lord Jesus Christ, let me tell you, your steps are being haunted. And when the lights are out and your head has sunk into the pillow for another night, you hope you make it through alive. Not knowing where you would be if you died, let me tell you, that is treacherous. And the worst part, if you die without Christ, judgment is there. It is appointed unto us once to die, and after death, the judgment. To have peace, you need to know where you're going. I have a thing about giving our money while we're alive. Do your giving while you're living, then you're knowing where it's going, I often say. Be sure you're believing right when you're living, because when you die, there's no second chance to decide. It's haunting not to be sure where you're going. Billy Graham was invited several years ago to speak at the elegant Waldorf Astoria Hotel in New York City. I have a friend who was there who heard him, and he told me later that Graham had apparently had a little trouble getting there transportation-wise, and he did finally make it, I think, a little bit late for the meeting. And when he stood up to speak, he told a true story of Albert Einstein, who was taking a train to the big city, and the ticket taker came by to gather the tickets. And when he got to the great thinker, he waited for his ticket, and he began to search for his ticket, and he could not find it. And the ticket taker noticed who he was, this brilliant physicist, and he said, oh, Dr. Einstein, don't worry, we trust you. You have to have a ticket, that's fine. And he left and went on, and about 20 minutes later, he was coming back through the car again, and he noticed that Einstein was on his hands and knees, still looking around for his ticket. And he said, no, please get up. He said, we trust you. And Einstein turned around and looked up and said, young man, this isn't a matter of trust, but direction. I'm searching for a ticket because I don't know where I'm going. Do you really know where you're going? Do you really know that? Is it destination guaranteed? Amazing. Bildad talked to the wrong man with the wrong motive. But he had a message for some other person, maybe you. And in that case, motive fits. There's reason to be concerned. I'd like us to bow our heads just for a few moments. Just sit quietly there in this comfortable place. No one will disturb you. You're alone with your thoughts. Job lives. People in tragic circumstances once stood at their kitchen window and thought, you know, it may not always be great as it is right now. And they lived to see the truth of their words, just as Secretary of Defense Rumsfeld became actually transformed into a Secretary of War, though his words seemed only a theoretical prediction at first. There's nothing theoretical about life may not continue as you've known it. It just may be that hard times are right ahead, especially for you. I don't know. If I knew for sure, I'd pull you aside and warn you. If I had known in Job's place, I would have told him about chapters 1 and 2. But the mystery unfolded, and you know the rest of the story. I invite you to the Lord Jesus Christ, to the cross, where the payment was made in full for the sins of your life. And I must tell you, that is the only ticket that will guarantee your destination. That's the only way you'll know that you're on your way to heaven. Not by what you have done, but by believing in what Christ has done.

0: assurance that God has given us eternal life, and this life is in his Son. He who has the Son, S-O-N, the Son of God, has the life. He who does not have the Son does not have the life. We're grateful, our Father, for words such as we have heard. In many ways, they are warnings for us all. They are preparatory words that seem today like a distant prediction, but could very well, in a matter of hours, days, become a reality. Certainly for those without Christ, we pray today that you will bring to them the all-important question of, what will I do with Jesus Christ? And turn them, our Father, in their hearts, deep within, to your Son. And bring with them, at that moment, a peace they've never known before. Until then, I pray that you would continue the restlessness and the uneasiness and the sleepless nights and the haunting reminders that death is sure and judgment is real. Now unto him who is able to guard us from stumbling and present us who know him as faultless in his own presence with exceeding great glory, to the only wise God, our Savior, be glory and majesty, dominion and power this day and forevermore. In the name of Christ, all God's people said, amen.
1: Hope that refuses to die, even when everything around you has collapsed. That's the legacy of Job, and that's the message Chuck Swindoll has shared with us today on Insight for Living. 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Chuck titled his message, Reassuring Hope for the Assaulted and Abused. You've just heard Chuck walk us through one of the darkest seasons in the Bible. Job, assaulted, abused, abandoned. His friends came to comfort him and crushed him instead. God seemed silent. The heavens felt like brass. And yet, from the ash heap came these words, I know that my Redeemer lives. That's a man who found God when his world was on fire. And friend, you may be sitting there today in your own ash heap. Words have wounded you. Circumstances have overwhelmed you, and God feels very, very far away. 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

0: 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A message from WHCB 91.5. 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
2: I'm meteorologist Mike Cox. It'll be mostly sunny today. There will be a small chance of a shower or thunderstorm as we head through the afternoon today, especially late. We'll have a high day of 88 degrees. Now, tonight will be partly cloudy. We'll see a little bit better chance of rain and thunderstorms this evening. We'll have a low of 64 degrees. For Thursday, partly cloudy, a better chance of scattered showers and storms as we go through tomorrow afternoon with a high of 87 degrees.
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4: The Blessing. With SRN News, I'm Rich Thomason in Washington. Just in, it's the government's latest readout on the economy, which grew at a 1.5% rate April through June. At the same time, consumer spending said to have remained robust. Known for her music, writing and performing, and for her work on the big screen, Dolly Parton was also a philanthropist of the first order, promoting childhood literacy, one of her many causes. Dolly has died following a brief battle with cancer, and her loss is being mourned around the world. Dolly Parton was 80. The Trump administration shifting its Iran strategy from military to economic pressure. Officials say Tehran's leverage over the Strait of Hormuz is rapidly fading.
5: Secretary of State Marco Rubio reportedly is telling allied leaders the U.S. is holding off on further attacks for now, while tightening sanctions and using a naval blockade to cut Iran's oil revenue. Mines are being cleared and tankers are moving again. Officials tell Axios that President Trump is squeezing Iran toward a deal while keeping military action available if Tehran strikes first. Ken Lorman reporting.
4: Fresh off her victory in the South Carolina special Republican U.S. Senate primary, Senator Darlene Graham is taking aim at her opponent in November.
6: My Democratic opponent, Dr. Annie Andrews, is the most radical liberal ever nominated for a statewide office by the South Carolina Democratic Party. Her views are those of Bernie Sanders and AOC.
4: Endorsed by President Trump, Darlene Graham is hoping to win election to the Senate seat that was held by her late brother, Senator Lindsey Graham. 14 newborns have been killed, a hospital fire in Pakistan. Watching Wall Street this morning, Dow futures 63 points higher. This is SRN News.
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3: Flight is a big problem for those who believe that we owe our existence to evolution. Birds, mammals, reptiles, insects, and even some fish fly, or at least glide, through the air in controlled flight. So many different creatures fly that evolutionists must say that flight evolved several different times. The dragonfly is among the best flyers in the animal kingdom. The dragonfly can beat its four wings in unison or separately, depending upon the maneuver it wants to make. They can fly at speeds of up to 25 miles an hour or even faster. It can hover, take off backwards, and even make unbanked turns. The dragonfly eats small insects, including mosquitoes, earning it the nickname Mosquito Hawk. A dragonfly can see a gnat from 3 feet away, fly to it, capture, and return to its original position in little more than a second. One-third to one-half of its body mass is made up of flight muscles. Its two eyes have a total of 60,000 lenses and are so situated that its range of vision is almost 360 degrees. Dragonflies not only appear in the fossil record fully formed, but in much greater variety than we see today. One fossilized dragonfly was the size of a crow. Even the United States Air Force has studied the dragonfly to learn how it flies. The dragonfly is no product of natural selection. It is clearly a specially designed creature whose designer understands flight better than we do. That designer is our creator, God.
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2: Here at WHCB, we like to talk a little weather here just a little bit after 11 o'clock. And the weather is going to include increasing chances of rain and thunderstorms actually starting today, although the increase is from zero to maybe one or two as we go into the afternoon today. Should be mostly sunny for most of us, highs in the upper 80s. Tonight we go from one or two to maybe three or four. A few showers and storms possible this evening with partly cloudy skies, a low of 64. Tomorrow, partly cloudy to start. We go from three to four for tonight and this evening to maybe five, six, or seven as we go through the afternoon tomorrow. A good chance of scattered showers and storms around for Thursday, highs in the upper 80s. And Friday, the same thing, cloudy skies. Good chance of scattered showers and storms as we'll have low pressure close by and a high of 87 degrees. It looks like we have the Baptist Bible Hour that'll be coming up next for you here on WHCB.
11: Welcome to today's edition of the Baptist Bible Hour, a daily program proclaiming the sovereign grace of God. My name is James Kenneth. Thank you for joining us. Welcome to today's edition of the Baptist Bible Hour. On today's program, Lissair Bradley Jr. continues his study on the topic of anger. And today we take a turn in the topic and we begin with a message titled Anger at God. In fact, the next three messages have this same title, which now begins to focus on our anger towards the Almighty as opposed to our anger towards other people. It's very tempting to become angry when we do not understand what is happening in our lives and where we do not trust the God who created us. We'll be exploring all of that with Lissair Bradley Jr. over the next few sermons. So after the following song, Lissair Bradley Jr. will bring the first part of the message, Anger at God 1.

0: I suppose that all of us have at times asked the question, why? Some trouble comes to our life, some unexpected affliction. We just don't understand. Why did this thing come to my life, or why did it come now? Very often we're unable to really get a clear, definitive answer to that question. We're left to travel by faith, trusting God, committing our way into His hands, concluding that He knows best, and we're going to rest all with Him. But with some, this questioning goes much farther. It's not just a matter of saying, Lord, I don't understand. I'm perplexed. I'm disturbed. I'm anguished. It begins to settle in with a resentment against God. Many people are angry at God. And in this day, when a great many religious leaders are encouraging the integration of Christianity and psychiatry, the integrationists are telling people in their counseling rooms, it's all right to be angry with God. He can take it. Tell Him about it. Tell God what has upset you. Tell God why you're angry. And in fact, you may have to forgive God for some of the things that have happened to you. Now, it doesn't take but just a moment of contemplation on such advice. If you have any deep insight into the principles of the Word of God, to know that the idea of forgiving God is just preposterous. To say that I'm going to forgive somebody means they have done something wrong. God has never done anything wrong. So we don't have to forgive Him for anything. There is no justification, no excuse, no way we can condone and justify being angry with God. So as we continue these messages on the theme of anger, that's the subject I want to now deal with, anger at God. First of all, we're going to talk about the cause. And as we have done already in other parts of this message, we're going to look at some biblical examples. We earlier looked at the experience of Cain with respect to his anger against his brother Abel and the fact that his anger led him to murder. But we're going to look at that again in this connection, seeing that, in effect, the real anger that Cain had was against God. Genesis chapter 4, verse 5. But unto Cain and to his offering he had not respect, and Cain was very wroth, and his countenance fell. And the Lord said unto Cain, why art thou wroth, and why is thy countenance fallen? If thou doest well, shalt thou not be accepted? And if thou doest not well, sin lieth at the door, and unto thee shall be his desire, and thou shalt rule over him. Can anybody possibly look at this account and imagine a counselor telling Cain, it's all right to be angry with God? I understand how you feel. You have been deeply hurt. Your brother was accepted. His offering, his sacrifice was approved. Yours was not. No wonder you're depressed. We understand that. All we have to do is examine the lesson that's before us, and we see what the problem was, because God defined the problem. Verse 7, God says, if thou doest well, shalt thou not be accepted. What was the real problem? Cain was disobedient. He was rebellious. God had made it clear that the sacrifice to be offered was a blood sacrifice. It was necessary that it might typify the coming Redeemer, the Lamb of God that would be slain at Calvary. Without the shedding of blood, there is no remission of sin. The offering of the fruit of the field, as beautiful as it may have been, was not acceptable. It did not represent the right lesson. Cain, though, like many in our time, reasoned that since it was his effort, it was kind of a personal thing with him. He was a tiller of the soil. Why wouldn't God receive something that was important in his mind? Hear people talk like that today. I just believe that if you're sincere about it, God's going to accept whatever you do. You know, let's not be picky about the details of religion. Let's not get down to specifics like Jesus said, that they that worship must worship in spirit and in truth. Let's just do what we feel comfortable with. I wonder sometimes when I pass the billboards of churches and see signs out saying contemporary worship. I wonder sometimes what that means. When I read after some of the church growth people today who say that churches need to survey the community and find out what people want and then build a church to meet their need, I wonder how that fits into the explicit testimony of the Word of God, which lays out for us what we're to believe and how we're to serve. When the tabernacle was built in Old Testament times, did God suggest that the people get together and just have a conference meeting and discuss what they might like? Somebody well could have come and said, you know, there's some things over here in this religion that I admire. And there's some people over here that really are pretty outstanding people, and I'd like to incorporate a little of theirs. In fact, if we get enough things from a variety of religions, then those people are going to feel very comfortable to come with us. We're not going to offend anybody, so let's make it piecemeal, and we'll just bring it all together. Is that the plan? No. God said, you're to build the tabernacle according to the pattern that was shown thee in the mount. God told them what kind of a structure to build. He told them what kind of materials to use. He gave them the dimensions. He told them who was to do the building of it. He told them who was to move it after it was built. Some very specific instructions given on that. They couldn't just ask for volunteers. There were people in specific tribes that were given certain responsibilities. They were to do what was expected and required of them. Sacrifices were to be made. What kind of sacrifices? Just what anybody desired to bring? No. There was to be a lamb slain. There was to be a red heifer slain on the brazen altar. There were to be various sacrifices at appointed times, and all of this was to be carried out in explicit detail as God had given it. Nobody had the right to say, I feel more comfortable with another plan. We today are to believe the Word of God. There's no book like the Bible. The 66 books of the Bible are given us by divine inspiration, preserved by divine providence, brought to us today as our only guide and rule, the only authoritative source that we have. The doctrine that we're to believe is laid out in this book. The kind of life that we're to live is laid out in this book. The manner in which we're to serve God is laid out in this book. But Cain didn't like that approach. He said, here's the way I want to do it. And when God did not receive his sacrifice, he was angry. Very wroth. And his countenance fell. You could see it in his face. He was clamming up. He was pouting in the most severe form, angry at God. If somebody was there, he might well have said, you know, it just doesn't seem fair. It just doesn't seem right. I just don't appreciate this. How can this be? And he was so angry. As you know, he took his brother's life. But what did God say was at the heart of the whole problem? If thou doest well, shalt thou not be accepted. Cain, if you would do it right, if you would simply do what I said, do it my way, all would be well. Not any problem. But the problem is, you have set your will up against mine. You're determined I'm going to do it my way no matter what. I think I've got a right to choose. I want my way. Isn't that the biggest problem with most human beings, including you and me? Basically, if we could just have our way all the time, well, I start to say we'd be happy, but we wouldn't. We'd really be miserable. How many times have you just been set on having your way and finally you got it and now you said, oh, Lord, have mercy on me. Get me out of this predicament because I've now had my way and I see what it's brought me. But oh, that part of our human nature. I want my way. I don't want anybody to be able to challenge me, criticize me, tell me that I'm wrong. I just want to do things my way. And that thinking is encouraged in today's society. Be independent. Be your own person. Go for it. What do you want? What do you want to be? How do you want to think? How can anybody possibly judge your thinking? You got a right. Chart your own course. Think as you want to think. Believe as you want to believe. That was Cain's problem. God said, if you do well, you're going to be accepted. There won't be this problem. This conflict won't be here if you'll do well, if you'll do the right thing. How many times do you suppose there have been individuals who were extremely angry? Maybe they were not ready to come right out and say, I'm angry at God, but you could clearly see that anger was eating them up. And they started their long list of complaints. Oh, let me tell you about what happened to me back here so many years ago. Let me tell you about this tragedy and that. Let me tell you about how this person harmed me and this person imposed upon me and this person mistreated me and on the long list goes. And if you just scratch the surface a little bit, right underneath is a thought, why did God suffer all this to happen to me? Where was God when all this was going on? Why wasn't God doing something? Why isn't God doing something now? Now, I recognize that there are troubles and trials that touch our life over which we have no control and which we did not instigate. And we'll talk more about that as we proceed here. But in some instances, if we really probe down to the depth of the matter, we discover that the real issue is we got ourselves into a lot of difficulties because we were so headstrong, we said, this is the way I want to do it. How many people today who live with gigantic problems in their lives on a day-to-day basis are reaping the consequences of broken marriages and a disregard for an approach to financial matters that would be biblical in its basis. Having lived on a very selfish, greedy course, and now there are many, many complications, and it's like, Lord, why don't you get me out of all this mess? I just don't understand. Why isn't God blessing me to have a smoother life? In fact, I remember talking to an individual some time ago who said, I just really am going through a bad time. I was brought up to believe in God and basically have always believed in Him, but I look at all the trouble there is in the world and all the things that have happened to me in my life, and it really makes me wonder. I really start questioning, if there is a God, why doesn't He straighten all this mess out? And the more I talked to this individual and the more I found out about his life, God was not the one that had entangled his life. He had done that all by himself. He didn't have to have any help. As a matter of fact, he had become an expert at making bad decisions. And he was reaping the consequence of it, and this was bringing him to question the very existence of God. Why doesn't God straighten out all these consequences? Simple truth is, you do well and things will go well. I'm not saying that living obediently means you're never going to have any trials. We've dealt with that at other times. The child of God may at times walk in darkness even when he is obeying the voice of the servant. And God has a sovereign purpose in all that. But it's clear from what we observe in this passage that when somebody is rebellious and determined to have their own way and do things their way and ignore what God says, there are going to be some consequences. And so Cain was angry at God. Now let's turn to 1 Chronicles chapter 13 and see another vivid example. See what the cause of anger is. You know, there's several examples in the scripture where it is clearly evident that somebody was angry against God. And as I wanted to prepare for this subject matter that we've been bringing you, if I was able to find a place in the Bible where God ever said to somebody, "It's all right to be mad at me," I wanted to find that. Because I know that there are people giving out that kind of advice today. And so I don't want to speak against that if it's not wrong. I've searched, and I haven't come across a case like that. But I've come across several cases where people were very angry. And when you trace down the real reason, they were out of step with God. They decided, we're going to do it our way. All right, that's what we will look at here in 1 Chronicles chapter 13. In the first verse, 1 Chronicles 13, it says, "And David consulted with the captains of thousands and hundreds and with every leader. And David said unto all the congregation of Israel, if it seem good unto you that it be of the Lord our God, let us send abroad unto our brethren everywhere that are left in all the land of Israel, and with them also to the priests and to the Levites, which are in their cities and suburbs, that they may gather themselves unto us, and let us bring again the ark of our God to us, for we inquired not at it in the days of Saul." All right, David says it's time for us to bring back the ark. What ark's he talking about? The Ark of the Covenant. That ark that was part of the furniture that was in the tabernacle and later the temple. That place which was the representation of the very presence of God, where the Shekinah glory, that great fire that continuously burned, was a designation that God is here. For about 50 years, the ark had not been in Jerusalem where it rightly belonged. David said, I believe it's time for us to bring it back. In the days of Saul, the ark was not given its proper place. And now let us bring it again. Verse 4, "And all the congregation said that they would do so, for the thing was right in the eyes of all the people." All right, what do we have here unfolding before us? An account of a leader desiring to do the right thing. People who respond. That's wonderful when a godly man has a burden about something that is appropriate and right and calls upon God's people to be involved and participate, and they favorably respond and say, "That's a good idea. We want to join with you. We want to see the ark brought back." Now, since it had been an extended period of time since they had moved the ark, they evidently were not mindful of some of the regulations and requirements that God had given. There was no reason not to be. David, the leader, was very knowledgeable of the law in many other areas. But you know, it's easy for us as time passes to decide that some things are not all that important. Even though God said it, we just kind of shift it over here in the background and say, that's not really all that important. The important thing is getting the ark back. Now, the details of how we're going to get it here, who's going to move it, the mode of transportation, is anybody really concerned about that? Aren't we concerned about the end result? I hear that all the time these days. People say, look at the success over here. Look at the positive results. Oh, yes, there may have been false doctrine involved. There may have been a psychological approach instead of a biblical one, but if you get where you want to be, doesn't that make it right? Doesn't that justify it? You know, that thinking just, that responds in human nature, you say. That makes sense to me. Isn't that what we're concerned about? The end result? I know somebody that was greatly helped. We talk about people being overly medicated, but I know somebody that's, you know, they got a whole new personality. But how many times a person will point over here and say, well, here's an individual, got a whole new personality. That must mean everything's all right. Whatever personality they have may be short-lived, and if it's coming out of the medicine bottle, it'll dry up one of these days or turn sour. You see, just because a person says something positive been accomplished doesn't mean that it pleases God. Our concern must not be our immediate comfort, getting rid of the pain, removing the discomfort, accomplishing the end result of what we want to see. Our primary concern must be in all things to glorify God. That means we've got to do things God's way.
1: 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The next three sermons all have the same title, Anger at God, and we'll be exploring that together. Being angry with God does sound counterintuitive, as He is the Almighty and the Maker of heaven and earth. But when we do not understand or trust the God who made us, it is easy to question His motivation and to become angry. And I hope you're able to join us and explore this topic more in full together. 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And that is all our time we have for today. Thanks so much for listening. I pray that the message has enriched your life. Be sure to listen again next time to another message of God's sovereign grace. And until then, may the Lord richly bless you and keep you and make His face shine upon you and give you peace.

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0: I'm meteorologist Mike Cox. It'll be mostly sunny today. There will be a small chance of a shower or thunderstorm as we head through the afternoon today, especially late. We'll have a high day of 88 degrees. Now, tonight will be partly cloudy. We'll see a little bit better chance of rain and thunderstorms this evening. We'll have a low of 64 degrees. For Thursday, partly cloudy, a better chance of scattered showers and storms as we go through tomorrow afternoon with a high of 87 degrees.
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4: 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It is stress and strife. Stress is related to raising your voice, raising your pulse, and raising your children. I mean, if you've got children, you have stress just built in.
3: 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When husbands and wives play the parts God has equipped them to play in their marriage, there's not mere melody, but wonderful harmony. But sometimes tension can disrupt the music of marriage. Too much stress is dangerous to the home, our health, and our happiness. Proverbs 15 reveals four things to relieve family stress. If you have your Bible, turn there now as Adrian Rogers shares what to do when the string snaps.
4: Turn to Proverbs chapter 15. We're in a series of messages entitled The Music of Marriage. And you will remember in the very first message, we talked about Dad, the leader of the band, and how the father sets the tune in the home. He is the leader of the band. And then last week, we talked together about harmony in the home. Husbands and wives are to sing the same song, but they sing different parts. That's what makes it harmonious. Not mere melody, but wonderful harmony when we play the part that God has equipped us to play. And so, husbands and wives are singing the same song, different parts. Hopefully, they're singing the right rhythm, so they sing it together. But now, today, I want to talk to you on this subject, when the string snaps. I'm really talking about tension in the home. Now look, if you will, beginning in verse 13. A merry heart maketh a cheerful countenance, but by sorrow of the heart the spirit is broken. The heart of him that hath understanding seeketh knowledge, but the mouth of fools feedeth on foolishness. All the days of the afflicted are evil, but he that is of a merry heart hath a continual feast. Better is little with the fear of the Lord than great treasure and trouble therewith. Better is a dinner of herbs where love is than a stalled ox that is filet mignon and hatred therewith. A wrathful man stirreth up strife, but he that is slow to anger appeaseth strife. The way of the slothful man is as an hedge of thorns, but the way of the righteous is made plain. A wise son maketh a glad father, but a foolish man despiseth his mother. Folly is joy to him that is destitute of wisdom, but a man of understanding walketh uprightly. Without counsel, purposes are disappointed, but in the multitude of counselors they are established. I'm going to stop reading there, but I want you to notice some words. Just, if you don't mind marking your Bible, verse 13, sorrow. Verse 15, afflicted. Verse 16, trouble. Verse 17, hatred. Verse 18, strife. Verse 22, disappointed. Now, all of these are almost synonyms for strife. Just strife. Our tension, our stress, I suppose. All of these are times when the fiddle string gets too tight. You know, I've become quite a musician preparing these messages. And I found out, and what I already knew really, that when the violin string is not tight enough, then the music is flat and dull. But if the string is too tight, then the music is shrill and high-pitched. But if the string is even yet more tight, the string will snap. Now, I think one of the major obstacles to the music of marriage is tension in the home. It is stress and strife. Stress is related to raising your voice. It is related to raising your pulse and raising your children. I mean, if you've got children, dear friend, you have stress just built in. And look at these words again. Sorrow, affliction, trouble, hatred, strife. All of these are stress words. And being in today's home, dear friend, I want to tell you the string can get mighty tight. And sometimes it can snap. Did you know that domestic violence is a major problem in America? An act of domestic violence, I'm talking about horrible violence in the home, happens every 15 seconds in America. 15 seconds. About half of all married couples have times where they have absolute violence in the home, and in one-fourth of all marriages, violence is a common occurrence, and 20% of all murders in America are inside the family. 20%. 13% of those are committed by spouses. We used to say when we come home, it's a jungle out there. And friend, it may be a jungle in here. But not only is it a damage, this stress to our homes, but also to our health. You know, stress is a terrible thing. Stress will do the same thing to you that sand will do to machinery. I read something interesting the other day. These boys who land these fighter jets on the decks of aircraft carriers, would you think that's stressful? Well, friend, I'll guarantee you that's stressful. It would be to me to land one of these jets on the deck of an aircraft carrier. The pilots who land those aircraft on the decks of that ship have a much higher cholesterol level. Isn't that something? You see, that's stress. Now, not all stress is bad. I mean, it takes certain tension to make the violin play at all. You've got to have some stress. But I'm telling you, dear friend, that too much stress is dangerous to the home, it's dangerous to the health, and obviously then, it's dangerous to our happiness. So I want to give you four things. Four things now just to relieve stress in your home. Just to put the music of marriage back there when the string gets so tight, when the upright gets so uptight that the string snaps. Now, if you're so stressed up that you don't know what to do, that is, you're all stressed up and nowhere to go, I want you to pay attention because we're going to go to the Word of God. And this passage that I just read to you from the book of Proverbs that deals with stress has four very wonderful, wonderful, wonderful admonitions for your home, your heart, and my heart. Number one, you'll be surprised at this, learn to laugh. Just learn to laugh. Look, if you will, in verse 13, a merry heart maketh a cheerful countenance. You ever seen people, they claim to be saved, but they look like they have a gallbladder attack? I mean, if they have a merry heart, the Bible says it's going to show up on the face. A merry heart maketh a cheerful countenance, but by sorrow of the heart, the spirit is broken. Now, when it says the spirit is broken, what he means is the string snaps. The spirit, that's the wellspring of life. That is the true inner man. And when that spirit is broken, the zest, the enthusiasm, the spark, the thrill, the fight is gone out of life. Now, you'd better, dear friend, learn that having a merry heart is wonderful medicine. A merry heart is the sign of happiness. Now, happiness and joy are not the same thing, but they are related. They're first cousins. Joy is that constant presence of God no matter what happens. But a merry heart is the ability to capture and enjoy those wonderful times of life and let it turn to laughter. Wyndham said that laughter is the mind sneezing. I like that. Did you know that there are three things that animals don't do that human beings do? Well, many more things. I mean, they don't make war and a lot of other things, but three things that animals can't do. Animals don't blush. Man's the only animal that can blush if you call him an animal, and he's the only one that needs to. Second thing animals don't do, they don't cry. Animals don't weep. No animal weeps. You might think your dog is weeping. That's just matter in his eyes. That's all that is. Dogs don't cry. Third thing animals don't do is they don't laugh. They don't laugh. They don't blush. They don't weep. And they don't laugh. That tells me that man, made in the image of God, reflects the character of God. And God is a God of joy, and laughter is a gift from God. Now, there's nothing wrong with laughter. As a matter of fact, laughter comes innately. You don't have to teach children to laugh. You have to teach children when not to laugh. And if you really have the joy of the Lord in your heart, it's going to show up on your face. Look at it again. A merry heart maketh a cheerful countenance. What's another word for a cheerful countenance? It's a smile. Let me read something about a smile. This was written by an anonymous author, but I think it is incredible. It costs nothing, but creates much good. It enriches those who receive it without impoverishing those who give it away. It happens in a flash, but the memory of it can last forever. No one is so rich that he can get along without it. No one is too poor to feel rich when receiving it. It creates happiness in the home, fosters goodwill in business, and is the countersign of friends. It is rest to the weary, daylight to the discouraged, sunshine to the sad, and nature's best antidote for trouble. Yet it cannot be bought, begged, borrowed, or stolen, for it is something of no earthly good to anyone until it is given away willingly. I love that. Hey, listen, folks. When you dress up in the morning, don't forget to put on a smile, and don't be ashamed of your sense of humor. Listen, your sense of humor is a gift from God, and it has been documented. I mean psychologically documented, that laughter, along with a well-rounded sense of humor, is one of the sure signs of intelligence. So now everybody's going to go around smiling. Listen, I'm not talking about unwholesome laughter. I'm not talking about cheap, coarse, degrading humor. The Bible warns against that. The Bible says in Ephesians chapter 5, verse 4, that we are warned against filthiness and foolish talking and jesting, which is not convenient. Crude jokes, sexual innuendos, and all of these things, they have no place. But good, wholesome laughter is a gift from God. And Abraham Lincoln said one time that God must have meant for us to laugh, or else he would not have made so many mules and parrots and monkeys and human beings. God wants us to laugh. God gave Sarah a little child, and God taught Sarah to name that child Laughter. We call his name Isaac, but the name Isaac means laughter. Genesis 21, verse 6, and Sarah said, God hath made me to laugh, so that all that will hear will laugh with me. Laughing at what God did when he gave that home a little boy that brought such joy that they called his name Laughter. Here's a verse on laughter I want you to put down. Luke chapter 6 and verse 21. Jesus is looking at people who are downtrodden and sorrowful, and he says, blessed are ye that hunger now, for ye shall be filled. Blessed are ye that weep now, for ye shall laugh. That's what Jesus said. Ye shall laugh. Yes, there's a time to weep. We don't have to go around like sanctified buffoons and morons with no serious thoughts. There's a time to weep. But my dear friend, you had better put some laughter in your home. And especially when times get tough. Laughter is God's way just to break the tension when the strain gets too tight. God here speaks of a merry heart. Again, he says a merry heart does good like a medicine. I thought to myself, well, I'll illustrate this about some laughter in our home. And I said, where would I start? There's nowhere to start. I mean, it's everywhere, all of the time. And I thank God for that. I was thinking of the kind of a home I was raised in. When I was a kid, I was raised in a home where constantly we were laughing, and home was the most fun place to be that I knew of. I remember down there in Florida one time we had one of those great hurricanes that came through West Palm Beach, Florida. I mean, it was a time when my dad was out with the rest of the men. They were nailing up shutters and boarding up the houses and trying to keep everything we had from blowing away. All of the power lines had been blown down. There was no electricity. We were in the dark. My dad came in. His hair was blown. He was soaked to the bone. He came into the kitchen. I was a little fella just watching my dad and wondering really how serious the situation was. You know, kids key on their parents. And my dad came in, and his shoulders were drooped a little. He was so tired. As a young man then, I was just a very little boy. He said to my mama, I'd give $5 for a cup of coffee. Well, the electricity was off and everything, but Mama just opened the tap and put some water in and turned on the stove. The gas wasn't off. He'd forgotten that. I mean, she turned on the stove. We had a gas stove, and she made him a cup of coffee. And I watched my dad reach in his pocket and pull out $5 and give it to my mama. I, just as a kid, and they both just laughed. I mean, right in the middle of the storm, I just watched them sit down. My dad gave Mama $5 and sat down and drank that cup of coffee. There was something about that that just made a hurricane not seem important at all. Just that act of humor, just that goodwill. Here they are, just laughing in the face of the storm. It wasn't to say that they didn't think the storm was important. It wasn't to say that there may be some danger, but it was just something to a little boy's heart to say, you know, God's in control, and Mom and Dad can just laugh in the face of the storm. And if in your home you have tension, may God help you to learn what he says here. A merry heart maketh a cheerful countenance, but by sorrow of the heart the spirit is broken. You see, a good laugh is just sunshine in the home. Three things you ought to give to your children: life, love, and laughter. And I can give you three simple rules for raising kids. Be fair, be firm, and be fun. That just about sums it up. Just be fair, be firm, be fun. That will take the tension out of this awful, awful world that we live in today. Number two, not only learn to laugh, but number two, cultivate contentment. Cultivate contentment. Look, if you will, now, beginning in verse 16. The Bible says, better is little with the fear of the Lord than great treasure and trouble therewith. Better is a dinner of herbs where love is than a stalled ox and hatred therewith. What is this talking about? Well, our Lord is just telling us that so many of us are uptight because our value system is wrong. We always think we have to have more and more and more. And we think that the house, the gourmet food, the toys, the travel, these things are going to bring happiness. But many times, the striving for these things is what brings tension into the home. I am not saying that you can't be rich and have

0: You better find out what really matters. Listen, better is little with the fear of the Lord than great treasure and trouble therewith. Better is a vegetable plate where love is than filet mignon. That's what this verse is saying here in verse 17. Get your value system straightened out. You beware of the tyranny of things. Listen to 1 Timothy chapter 6, verse 6. But godliness with contentment is great gain. For we brought nothing into this world, and it is certain that we can carry nothing out. And having food and clothes, let us therewith be content. But they that will be rich, that doesn't say they that are rich, but those who have set their mind on being rich, those who will to be rich. Have you ever done that? Mister, you are in great danger. They whose determination is to be rich fall into temptation and a snare and into many foolish and hurtful lusts, which drown men in destruction and perdition. For the love of money is the root of all evil. He doesn't say money is the root of all evil. It is the love of money, which is the root of all evil. Every now and then some graduation commencement speaker will tell boys and girls, now, just make all the money you can just so you make it honestly. Boy, that's the worst advice I've ever heard. If you're trying to make all the money you can, then you're going to be making money when you ought to be doing something else. You're going to be making money when you ought to be praying or going to church or be with the children or maybe in the park trying to teach your boy how to fly a kite. Listen, nobody should have a goal to make all the money he can. Sure, he has to provide for his family. But when you, dear friend, determine that you're going to be rich, at that moment you put yourself in a very vulnerable position. Listen, cultivate contentment. Cultivate contentment. The love of money is the root of all evil. That literally means all kinds of evil, which while some coveted after, they've erred from the faith and pierced themselves through with many sorrows. Oh, look back at chapter 15, if you will, Proverbs, and look in verse 6. In the house of the righteous is much treasure, but in the revenues of the wicked is trouble. Look, if you will, in chapter 15, verse 27. He that is greedy of gain troubleth his own house. You girls who are not yet married, let your pastor give you some advice. It's far better to marry a man who's worth a million that doesn't have a cent than to marry a man who has a million not worth a cent. You find out what the character of that man is. See if he loves God. Listen, godliness with contentment is great gain. Having food and clothing, be content. That doesn't mean that you can't try for more. It doesn't mean that God doesn't want you to prosper. The Bible says God takes pleasure in the prosperity of His servants. But you learn to be content with whatever you have and praise God. And if you don't, I can tell you before long the string is going to snap. And that big house won't mean anything to you. Not a thing.
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3: Stretching the truth is like stretching a rubber band. 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Even if we stretch the truth just a little by exaggerating, we get hurt. But if we stretch the truth too far and actually tell a lie, that can be painful indeed. An Old Testament proverb says, "A false witness will not go unpunished, and he who speaks lies will not escape." All the more reason to take the advice of the book of James and be slow to speak, to make sure we're telling the truth and nothing but the truth. This is David Jeremiah, encouraging you to get on the road to new life. 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
5: 91.5, the blessing weather.
2: I'm meteorologist Mike Cox. It'll be mostly sunny today. There will be a small chance of a shower or thunderstorm as we head through the afternoon today, especially late. We'll have a high day of 88 degrees. Now, tonight will be partly cloudy. We'll see a little bit better chance of rain and thunderstorms this evening. We'll have a low of 64 degrees. For Thursday, partly cloudy, a better chance of scattered showers and storms as we go through tomorrow afternoon with a high of 87 degrees.
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0: No matter how many times you read about it, the death of the Lord Jesus is the most compelling true story in all of history. Welcome to Through the Bible, where we sit a little longer at the foot of the cross. As we study God's Word with Dr. J. Vernon McGee, we're going to look at the events that happened immediately after Jesus died. So grab your Bible and turn to Matthew 27, where we're going to look at Jesus' great commission, his final words on earth to his followers. It's an exciting call, and it's really the heart of Through the Bible's mission. We take Jesus' commands to teach others seriously, and taking his word to every corner of the globe is our vision and passion too. You can join us in that step of obedience every time you pray and financially support this teaching ministry. Did you realize that? This work is definitely a partnership. And you know, every time we begin a new five-year journey through the Bible, we always welcome new passengers aboard, even new generations we've been on for so long. And I thought of that when I read this letter from Denise in Rochester, New Hampshire. Listen to this. Having listened to you for the better part of my life, I turned 70 last year, and I felt it was time to express my deep gratitude for your ministry. I cannot begin to convey how blessed I am for the insights and understanding I have gained through your teachings. My most significant blessing came last year when my daughter, who homeschools her three children, asked me to teach her oldest, who is 14, about biblical history. God led me to utilize your program, and I'm thrilled to share that my grandson, who's high-functioning autistic, has found encouragement in Dr. McGee's voice and simple explanations of the Bible. This has inspired him to seek Christ and listen on his own. I've been enjoying your teachings without contributing, but I feel compelled to change that. God has blessed me, and I'm now able to give monthly and have ordered some Bible bus passes to share with others. I also have a desire to start a small group study, and I would appreciate your prayers as I seek to build his kingdom through this endeavor. Thank you for continuing Dr. McGee's ministry. It provides generational wisdom and blessings that resonate deeply with many, including myself. I pray for your ministry daily and look forward to seeing how God continues to work through you. Well, thank you, Denise. Thank you so much for your faithful listening and now supporting both through prayer and financial support of the ministry. We never tire of hearing about generations of families that listen together. Let's pray. Father, thank you for the marching orders to take your word to the ends of the earth. And Lord, as we spread the seed of your word, let it fall on good soil. We pray that those who hear will turn to you as Savior. In Jesus' name, amen. Open to Matthew 27 as we go through the Bible with Dr. J. Vernon McGee.
1: Now, friends, as we come today to our study, we finished verse 50 last time, and we're right in the midst of the first part of our gospel, which is the death of Christ. Christ died for our sins according to the Scriptures. And we find here in verse 50, Jesus, when he'd cried again with a loud voice, yielded up the ghost. They crucified him. Verse 35, and they crucified him. That's all it's told. No details at all. Just these things that surrounded the crucifixion. The Spirit of God put the blanket of silence upon that cross that you and I might not look upon it to satisfy our curiosity, but he died there for your sins and mine. Now we are told in verse 51, behold, the veil of the temple was rent in twain from the top to the bottom, and the earth did quake and the rocks rent. At the death of Christ, several very notable things took place, and one was there was an earthquake. The other is that in the temple, the veil was rent, not from the bottom to the top. Man didn't do it, but from the top to the bottom. And that veil speaks of his flesh, and when his flesh was rent upon the cross, and he paid the penalty for your sin and my sin in his own body on the tree, then the way to God was opened wide so that you don't have to have a priest to go in for you. You don't have to have a preacher to go in for you. You don't have to have someone else to go in for you. You can go directly to the throne of God as a sinner through Christ. And let's emphasize that. You only come to God through the Lord Jesus Christ. The only way to him is through Christ. And that was because he was rent. He died upon the cross when he gave up the ghost. Your sins and mine were paid. We come to God through him. There is one mediator between God and man, the man Christ Jesus. Now, verse 52, and the graves were open. Many bodies of the saints which slept arose, came out of the graves after his resurrection and went into the holy city and appeared unto many. Now, this is the part that we wish that more had been told us. I can't go into a great deal of detail here at all, other than to say we believe that it happened this way, and these were part of that great company that went to heaven when he led captivity captive at his ascension. Now, the important thing for us to note here is that this earthquake was an intelligent earthquake. It was not just haphazard. The graves were opened by it, and many bodies of the saints which slept arose, just certain ones. I'd like to make this point here. There is a very excellent treatment of this by Bishop Nicholson in his little book entitled The Six Miracles of Calvary. Many times at Easter, or Good Friday, I should say, why, we have had the seven last words. Well, we had those for, I guess, 15 years straight. That we decided we'd switch and take the six miracles of Calvary, use Bishop Nicholson's little book. And it was proved a rich blessing to many. I would say that if you're interested in that, go to your gospel bookstore. It's a rich little book, not only for this miracle, but there's six miracles of Calvary. You will notice they appeared unto many. There were witnesses to it. Now when the centurion and they that were with him watching Jesus saw the earthquake and those things that were done, they feared greatly, saying, truly, this was the Son of God. And Luke said he went and stood beneath that cross. That centurion maybe didn't know a great deal, but he did know enough to take his place beneath the cross of Christ. And that's all that God ever asks any sinner to do, is just to take his place beneath the cross of Christ. He'd never read Hodge's theology or Strong's theology, and he had never read any of Augustine's City of God, and he hadn't even had any of my books, by the way. But he knew enough to take his place beneath the cross. I believe the centurion was a saved man. He witnessed these things, and these are the things that confirmed to him that this was the Son of God, and he took his place there. Verse 55, and many women were there, beholding afar off, which followed Jesus from Galilee, ministering unto him, among which was Mary Magdalene, and Mary the mother of James and Joses, and the mother of Zebedee's children. When the even was come, there came a rich man of Arimathea named Joseph, who also himself was Jesus' disciple. And I'd never know he was a disciple until this event. But you see, when the very thing that caused the apostles to be scattered seems to have drawn in others that up to this time had what you would call secret disciples. But now he steps out in the open and he declares his faith. He was Jesus' disciple. And he went to Pilate on that basis, and he begged the body of Jesus. Then Pilate commanded the body to be delivered. This man, and also Nicodemus, who came to him by night, and John will tell us about that, he came bringing 100-pound weight of ointment to put on the body of Jesus. And these two men, Joseph of Arimathea and Nicodemus, who apparently had been in the background and what we'd probably call secret disciples, they now come out in the open. At least they were the undertakers that handled the body of Jesus. And we'll see later just exactly what they did. And these two men became believers. Verse 59, and when Joseph had taken the body, he wrapped it in a clean linen cloth, laid it in his own new tomb, which he had hewn out in the rock, and he rolled a great stone to the door of the sepulchre and departed. Now, near Golgotha, there is a tomb, and they point it out as being the one in which he was buried. They call it the Garden Tomb. I don't know whether he was there or not. I sometimes wonder. I, frankly, would have my doubts. The important thing is not to be able to locate the tomb. I saw a woman go in there and get right into the place where bodies were placed and get right down on her all fours and kiss the floor of that tomb. I saw no value in that at all. That's no good. May not even be the right tomb to begin with. There were many sepulchres in that area, and it could have been any one of them. I'm sure it's in that area. This one's as good as any. But try to pin these things down and make them holy and sacred spots is not his intention. It wasn't to make a sacred spot there, but it was take that gospel from Jerusalem, the fact that he died for the sins of the world, and take it to the world. That is the important thing, not to be able to locate the sepulcher. Now, verse 61, there was Mary Magdalene and the other Mary sitting over against the sepulcher. Now, the next day that followed the day of the preparation, the chief priests and Pharisees came together unto Pilate, saying, Sir, we remember that that deceiver said, while he was yet alive, after 3 days I'll rise again. Command, therefore, that the sepulcher be made sure until the third day, lest his disciples come by night and steal him away and say unto the people, he's risen from the dead. So the last error shall be worse than the first. Pilate said unto them, ye have a watch. Go your way, make it as sure as you can. So they went and made the sepulcher sure, sealing the stone and setting a watch. Now, the zeal of the enemy actually gives a confirmation of his resurrection. If they had gone off and left that tomb there, then the argument they gave that the disciples stole the body away might be plausible. But my friend, when you got a Roman guard around it, and when the tomb is sealed and they're there watching it, you may just write it down that the thing that is happening is not going to take place. That was stated later, that they stole his body away. They made this sepulcher sure. My, how the enemy went to all this trouble, and yet it gave a confirmation of his resurrection. Then another thing that's quite interesting is that apparently when he had told his disciples he would rise again the third day, they had just told everybody about it. And apparently these rulers got word of it maybe at the last minute or at the time of the crucifixion. And as soon as they can get another audience with Pilate, they said, look, let's make sure, because he made this statement and we want to make sure he doesn't come out of the grave. They didn't expect him to come out, and very frankly, the apostles never expected him to come out of that grave. All four Gospels, when you look at them, you discover that. And I think we'll get a little confirmation of it here. Now, we come to chapter 28, and the chapter 28 is the resurrection of Jesus and the giving of the Great Commission. These are the two great incidents recorded here. Now, we've had the death of Christ. Now we have the other pillar on which the gospel rests. The arch of the gospel rests upon two great pillars. First, the death of Christ, and then the resurrection of the Lord Jesus. And the gospel rests upon it. Listen to Paul as he states the gospel in 1 Corinthians 15:3. For I delivered unto you first of all that which I also received, how that Christ died for our sins, according to the scriptures, and that he was buried, and that he rose again the third day, according to the scriptures. Now we've had the death and burial, and in chapter 28 we have the resurrection of the Lord Jesus Christ. Both facts are essential to saving faith. He was delivered for our offenses. He was raised for our justification. He was made sin for us, that we might be made the righteousness of God in him. The unique fact of the gospel, of course, is the resurrection. All other religious leaders have died. None of them died for their followers, but he did. And the other religious leaders, none of them have even made a claim they came back from the dead. The one thing that makes Christianity unique today, well, take the founders. Where are the founders of the other religions? They're dead. And where is the Lord Jesus? Well, he's alive at God's right hand at this very moment. I do not think any gospel writer gives all the details concerning the resurrection any more than they do of the crucifixion of Christ. They merely state the fact. And you have here these different records, and I know that there's been attempts made to try to say there's a contradiction in them. Actually, there's not. The Scofield Reference Bible has a very fine note on this. The old Scofield Bible, it was on page 1043. And if you don't have a Scofield Bible, you ought to have one, and you ought to look up that note. It's a very important one, by the way, to read and see the order of resurrection. I do not intend to go into that here at all, but I'll take up the record of each gospel when we come to them. Now, will you notice chapter 28, verse 1, in the end of the Sabbath, as it began to dawn toward the first day of the week, came Mary Magdalene and the other Mary to see the sepulcher. And behold, there was a great earthquake. You see, they brought out ointment also to anoint his body. And behold, there was a great earthquake, for the angel of the Lord descended from heaven and came and rolled back the stone from the door and sat upon it. Now, why was it necessary to roll back the stone? To let him out? No, he was gone when the stone was rolled back. He was out of there. The stone was rolled not to let him out, but to let them in. His countenance was like lightning, his raiment white as snow. And for fear of him, the keepers did shake, became as dead men. That guard there, they were very happy to leave after this. Verse 5, and the angel answered and said unto the women, fear not ye, for I know that ye seek Jesus, which was crucified. He is not here, for he is risen, as he said. And these are steps that every individual should take before he witnesses. First, he is not here, he's risen, as he said. There must be a conviction of that. Come see the place where the Lord lay. Have it settled in your own mind that Jesus died and rose again from the dead. And then we're to go and we're to tell. Verse 7, and go quickly and tell his disciples that he's risen from the dead. And behold, he goeth before you into Galilee. There shall ye see him. Lo, I've told you. Now they departed quickly from the sepulchre with fear and great joy, did run to bring his disciples word. And as they went to tell his disciples, behold, Jesus met them, saying, all hail. And they came and held him by the feet and worshipped him. Now we'll find out later that Mary was forbidden to touch his feet. Why the difference here? We'll see that when we get to it, and I'll have to hold it until then. Then said Jesus unto them, be not afraid. Go tell my brethren that they go into Galilee, and there shall they see me. Now when they were going, behold, some of the watch came into the city and showed unto the chief priests all the things that were done. These men, these soldiers that were on guard duty, they went in and reported. They didn't know when he left. All they knew was that the stone was rolled away. It frightened them to death, and that this angel had appeared to the women. I don't think the soldiers saw it at all. But the soldiers took a look in, and they said he wasn't there. He was gone. Now, what are they going to say? And when they were assembled with the elders and had taken counsel, they gave large money unto the soldiers, saying, say ye, his disciples came by night and stole him away while we slept. That, may I say, is not a very plausible thing. Can you imagine a soldier today, for that matter? Or a soldier in that day, especially a Roman soldier, he's told that he's to guard a certain place, and he's to be sure nothing happens there. No one comes. Now, suppose that what he's supposed to guard, that someone does come and takes away the thing that he was to guard. And suppose his explanation is, I went to sleep. What do you think would happen to him? That soldier would be executed, as you well know. I can't imagine this story even ever becoming plausible, and yet it's used by the enemy, of course. Verse 14, and if this come to the governor's ears, we will persuade him and secure you. If this word would get out that that's what you did, well, the governor would have you for a firing squad. But we'll take care of that now. So they took the money and did as they were taught. And this saying is commonly reported among the Jews until this day. That is the story that was told, of course, by the enemy. Notice verse 16. We have now the Great Commission that is given. We have actually two extreme viewpoints of this so-called Great Commission. And very frankly, I think both of them are rather extreme. The Great Commission in Matthew, it's a source of controversy. One extreme group, they feel that the so-called Great Commission contains the only command for the church. This is it. And they just hang on to it. Others feel that it has no meaning for this day and it should be excluded from the church program. Now, both of these are extreme views, and both, to me, seem to be in error. We've endeavored to show that Matthew has direct application for us. And I think the Great Commission has an application for us today. And this doesn't mean that it'll not find a final and fuller meaning in the future. I think it will. But it's obvious that Matthew did not give the total record of the resurrection, and neither did he give us the total commission. Now, the commission in Matthew should be considered with the other Gospels, and especially with Acts 1:8, as well as with the other three Gospels. All of these give a full-orb command for the present day as well as the future. And I think that it all should be put together, given as a composite. Ye shall be witness unto me, beginning in Jerusalem and Judea and Samaria, and then unto the very ends of the earth. You shall be witnesses unto me, and you're to be endued with power from on high. Now, with that in mind, this is part of it. Then the 11 disciples went away into Galilee, into a mountain where Jesus had appointed them. And when they saw him, they worshiped him. But some doubted. That is the way it's been for 1,900 years. Some believe, some doubt. And right now, I'm sure there are people listening to me in both categories, but I rejoice that I believe most of them are in the category of those who believe. Now, and Jesus came and spake unto them, saying, all power is given unto me in heaven and in earth. He's speaking as the king. Go ye therefore and teach all nations. Now, I think this will have a real application in the Great Tribulation period. I'm sure it will even in the millennium. But friends, it has an application for us today. Go ye therefore and teach all nations, baptizing them in the name of the Father and of the Son and of the Holy Spirit. This is triune baptism, you see. Teaching them to observe all things whatsoever I've commanded you, and lo, I'm with you always, even unto the end of the age, not the world. He says, I'll be with you. Now, I can't see anything that's wrong with this for today. Now, the Great Commission is not really, to me, the important thing right here. It's the great omission. There is an omission here. What is it that we don't have here? Well, I could almost wish and say, well, you read it over again. We'll talk about it next time. But we're going back to Exodus next time. So let me just say this. What is it that is omitted here? There's no ascension here. You know why? Because the kingdom is here upon the earth. And Matthew leaves the king upon the earth because this is where the king is to be. Now, he takes his own out of the world to be with himself. And the ascension is essential for that. Now, will you notice in closing, he was born a king. He lived as a king. He died a king. He rose again a king. And friends, he's coming again to this earth as King of Kings and Lord of Lords. I hope you bow to him today. May God richly bless you, my beloved.
0: Well, I certainly appreciate the reminder that the Lord promises to be with us right on through the end of the age. And it's only in his power that the Great Commission can be carried out. He commands us all to take his word to the ends of the earth, and that's what you can do in partnership with Through the Bible. We all know that ministry begins, continues, and succeeds only through prayer. 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Well, we're on the move as we travel back to the Old Testament to a book Dr. McGee nicknamed The Great Redemption Story. I'm Steve Schwetz, and I'll save a seat just for you.

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2: This is John MacArthur with more Portraits of Grace. Christians often speak of salvation as coming to Christ. Well, that's an accurate biblical description because Jesus himself said, "Come to me, all who are weary and heavy laden, and I'll give you rest." But coming to Christ means more than just turning to him for salvation. It implies that you remain with him. When you came to him, he established a permanent relationship with you, one of intimate, personal communion. 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
1: I'm meteorologist Mike Cox. It'll be mostly sunny today. There will be a small chance of a shower or thunderstorm as we head through the afternoon today, especially late. We'll have a high day of 88 degrees. Now, tonight will be partly cloudy. We'll see a little bit better chance of rain and thunderstorms this evening. We'll have a low of 64 degrees. For Thursday, partly cloudy, a better chance of scattered showers and storms as we go through tomorrow afternoon with a high of 87 degrees.
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9: She said it, three of her favorite things: wigs, acrylic nails, plastic surgery. Okay. Hey, you packing heat? How does it work? Give me what I want or else. And, well, it doesn't seem to be working as well anymore. What happens in a man's mind kills everyone that was close to him, including four kids. One of the most dangerous places to be in America today, Fort Wayne, Indiana. What? When he speaks, people listen. He says we're not ready for artificial intelligence. Come on, kids, sleep in. You don't want to get up too early. I'm sorry. Please forgive me. You think I'm going to say that? You're kidding. Life and living in Bible. Call a friend. We're loaded again with good stuff. Hello, world. I'm Greg Patton. We got these things and more right after this. Hey, does the name Vince Lombardi ring a bell? For you men, I know it does. He was a legendary football coach, the Green Bay Packers. He said this, the quality of your life is going to be determined by the depth of your commitment to excellence, no matter what your chosen field in life. So if that's true, a couple of questions we might ask. What is the most important commitment in your life? Can you honestly say, I'm giving it my best? And how can I do better in carrying out those commitments? And what price, I guess, am I willing to pay to make that happen in this old world? Now, those are great questions. So what do you think? I think these questions will help you evaluate your priorities in life, and your answers will enable you to determine how to best spend your time and your energy. And it gets a little different as you get older. Most of you oldsters know what I'm talking about. Lord, help me to be honest today as I assess what I'm actually committed to in this old world. Help me, Holy Spirit, show me today. Is there something I need to change? Have my priorities changed? Do I need to have a revival of sorts in this area of my life? What steps do I need to take to follow through on that? God help me this Wednesday. That's good. What do you think? What in the world is going on? Just depressing. A man killed 8 of his family members, including 4 children, as they gathered for a Sunday dinner in Billings, Montana. That's weeks after his parents asked him to move out of the house. Brad Ireland, whose former wife and 2 kids were among the dead, identified the shooter as 44-year-old Alan Smith. His parents, who were also killed, had asked him to move out, but he returned Sunday and opened fire on all of them. The victims, representing 4 generations of this family, from a great-grandmother in her 90s who used a wheelchair to a 7-year-old girl. He then set the house on fire and killed himself. Just an unbelievable story in today's world. Described as a good guy with a gun, and he used it. Nutcase, South Carolina, Chester County. I'm not sure what went on. Some argument about a vape or whatever in a store in Edgemoor. Guy pulls out a gun, strikes one victim multiple times before a good armed citizen, drew a firearm on his own and returned gunfire. Seems everybody ended up with gunshot wounds. That's what police discovered when they arrived. 2 gunshot victims, including the suspect, dead as a result of their injuries sustained during that shooting. The 3rd victim transported to the hospital for further treatment. Boy, oh boy, just living today's tough, isn't it? Well, she had the fans and she was famous and everybody seemed to love her and... But she's gone. Dolly is dead. Wow, what an impact. Last night, ABC News, NBC News, first 15 minutes dedicated to Dolly Parton. Isn't that something? Americans loved that story. From poverty in Tennessee to multi-millionaire. Country music icon Dolly Parton died peacefully in Nashville Tuesday, 80 years old. The team said in a statement that she died after a brief battle with cancer. Parton's death sparked mourning all over the world. Parton's catalog of songs, Jolene, Quit a Muddy Colors, Here You Come Again, 9 to 5, and I Will Always Love You, I guess basically written after her departure, Porter Wagner, in the country music world. And summing it up in a sentence about Dolly Parton, her whole life was about her Tennessee upbringing, her faith, and her husband, Carl. I watched a clip I thought was interesting on top 3 things of importance in her life, at least recently. Her wigs, she had a ton of them, acrylic fingernails, and plastic surgery, 3 favorite things. Until Jesus comes for us, everybody goes down this path. The famous and the average, well, everybody. Many of you are saying this, but Bill Gates? Hey, the AI era is here. and we are not ready. The turbulent era of artificial intelligence has arrived worldwide. The choices of government and societies make now could determine whether AI becomes, well, an historic force for equality or a driver of unprecedented disruption. Bill Gates argues the new essay of Make AI Work for Everyone. It's a new thing published on Gates' website. Microsoft co-founder Bill Gates, who spent much of his post-Microsoft career focusing on global health and education and poverty, etc., says AI is advancing too quickly for existing institutions to prepare adequately. That's probably true. Well, I looked at the weather map. There's this little oval-type thing right around Indiana. Tornadoes due this afternoon, considered one of the most dangerous places to be in America. Right in the middle of it, right here in Fort Wayne, batten down the hatches. Well, they're all bozos on this bus. A trend on TikTok happened in California, San Diego. People get the idea they can go kick people's doors in or attempt to. One homeowner said Friday night damages totaling $2,000, and it's just a game of sorts. Idiots. Here's another one. That guy dressed in a Chucky mask. A real sicko. He terrorized several people in Philadelphia, including a female jogger that he chased. He's been captured by U.S. Marshals in Las Vegas following a two-week search. Who are these people? Oh, and I know there's a bunch of you out there in this category. A dog lover. Today is Happy National Dog Day. I'm going to have to get Willow another tennis ball. Add to her collection of about 50 already. Happy, happy girl. We'll have some more news and stuff right after this. Well, I'm making plans to go down south. Not going to drive this time. Did it in spring. Now we're going to fly down. I used to really like to fly. It was exciting all over the country, overseas. I don't like to fly anymore. Why is that? Pause with me for a moment and, well, if you can. So if you can't imagine yourself in a busy airport today, you're walking through, so bumping into people, you're late for your flight. Hey, the wheels just broke on your suitcase.
10: Did I share with you one of the last times I went, got home, and there was a bullet hole right through the metal in the suitcase? Anyway.
9: No other options. You got to carry that thing in your arms and slowly maneuver through this congested lobby. Immediately, a young man offers to carry your bags, but you refuse, saying, "No thanks, I can do it." Realizing the ticket counter is two levels up, you make your way up the stairs. Someone says, "Wouldn't it be easier to take an elevator? It's right there." But you said, "Nope, I can do this myself." And as you finally make it to the top of the steps, your arms feel numb, the pressure of your bags. Your legs are starting to buckle from all the weight. Your back's aching now. Then you spot a collection of unused bagging carts, but you ignore them. "I can do this myself." Sound familiar? Really silly, isn't it? Why would you prefer to carry a heavy burden, ignoring every opportunity to lay it down? Yep, that's where I'm going. God has called us to lay our cares at his feet. But when we fail to come to him in prayer, we're just as foolish as this person I talked about here, mumbling, "I can do it myself." Give it to God. Don't do that.
10: I mean, if you can't trust your pastor from doing dumb things, who do you trust? God's man on earth and what? The pastor, here we go, another mega church preacher, this one Dallas-Fort Worth, has stepped down, confronted over inappropriate messages between himself and a woman who was not his wife on Instagram.
9: Name of the church, name of the pastor, doesn't matter, does it really? He just gets up there,
10: telling his congruents that the messages were not romantic or not sexual, but rather the frequency and familiarity, the interactions here, which were called crude jokes that were unbefitting of someone in his position, drove his decision to step down. He said that the elders in his church believed the messages were unguarded and unwise, and they were revealing something very unhealthy in me. It happens. I continue to say it. I don't care whether you're a cop, a housewife, a plumber, everybody capable of wicked ways. This is one mega church pastor Why would you do that, for pity's sakes?
9: You know, I watched a special, Sunday night on the 25 flaky white pastors, evangelists, TV personalities, these clowns. I mean, from Jesse Duplantis to Benny Hinn to, oh my word. Most of them you know, most of them celebrated, most of them millionaires. And the whole thing had to do with either sex or money. And a lot of them super evangelists and mega church. I don't get it. Or do I? Okay, how'd I get here again? Taking kids to school. That's a couple hours after getting all the stuff ready for Hello World. What am I doing here? Whatever happened to the early bird gets the worm? Kids need more sleep, huh? Here's an idea. Get to bed earlier. What's this?
10: All public schools in the state of California, for example, start no earlier than 8:30 in the morning, some at 9 o'clock, some later yet. Really, seems kids need more sleep. So do senior citizens.
11: Okay, they're out of their minds. I'm all for helping out where I can, but I don't think this one is going to work for me. To keep your home cool with central air conditioning while also optimizing energy efficiency and therefore any cost, you need to keep the temperature in your home at 78 degrees Fahrenheit or higher. What? The suggestion comes from Energy Star, a federal program managed jointly by the Department of Energy and the Environmental Protection Agency that provides info to consumers about energy efficiency practices. Ain't gonna do it. This summer, record-breaking heat waves becoming the norm, finding ways to beat the heat without busting your budget? Ah, yes. And how about when you sleep? You should set it at 82 while you're sleeping. Yep, they've lost their ever-loving minds. I wonder how many of you older in our radio audience today remember days of no air conditioning? Oh, I do. We didn't have it growing up. Yes, lay there in bed in the summertime and just sweat. That was terrible. Yeah, we're really spoiled today, aren't we?
9: And finally, here's something for all of us to consider.
10: Scientists should stop analyzing animal intelligence and start studying human stupidity. So true here. Thank you. Moral confusion out there. Yep. Sexual confusion out there. No question. Gender confusion. On and on and on. Who is the author of confusion? Yep. Oh, this one's a zinger. Americanized Christianity has convinced millions of professing Christians that love your enemies means have no enemies. This has resulted in the church becoming apathetic towards and tolerant of unbridled evil, and creating passive Christians stuck in inaction and fear today. Wow.
9: Looking at life and the Bible after this.
10: Where did this summer go, huh?
9: September, a step away. You ready?
10: One big part of that's going to be the fall fundraiser at WHCB, packing our bags, getting ready to hit the airwaves.
9: For three big days, starts September the 9th on a Wednesday, goes through Friday the 11th. Oh, boy. Time for some good Southern cooking, too.
10: We're going to have a great time together. Thank all of you that want to meet with us or take us to breakfast, lunch, or dinner. I have to stay a few weeks. That's all right. Thanks so much. God bless you. Appreciate the opportunity to be with you. Stop by the station. Say hi. Let's have a cold drink together, a tea or something.
9: Looking forward to being with many of you at the fall fundraiser, WHCB 91.5, starting September the 9th. Please join us.
11: Well, I think this is a real important message. How are you in your relationships, family, friends, there at church? You know, most people say that relationships are the most important thing to them as far as life goes. In any other facet of life, nothing is as important as a real relationship. What kind of goals do you have for relationships, or do you even think about it? Probably not. We all have relationships that could definitely be improved. And often the missing ingredient is a long overdue apology. There you go. Let me ask you something. Why is it so hard for you and I to apologize to someone? We have a natural tendency to gloss over what we've done wrong. Really, we do. We may hope that if we don't acknowledge how self-centered or thoughtless we've been, no one's going to take any notice. No one's going to reproach us for that. You know, ironically, the opposite is true. Others are hesitant to forgive when we don't seem to really get it. After all, aren't we likely to just hurt them again? Do you think men and women have different apology languages? In the book entitled The Five Love Languages, Dr. Gary Chapman made an intriguing suggestion that in order to be heard by other people, we need to speak not in our natural language or giving and receiving love, but in the language of the listener. Now, that's good. That really is. The premise is also true when it comes to the way that we give and receive apologies. Have you ever tried to apologize to someone only to be rebuffed? Bet you have. It may be that you were speaking your own language to them, one foreign to the other person. Learning to give the most successful apology can begin with asking people you care about what they most need to hear to feel someone has actually apologized to them. Understanding their personal language will give you targeted apologies that hit the mark and impart the full measure of your sincerity. You know, for men, being accurate and winning the debate, whatever it is the primary importance in life. Did you know that? To the woman, feelings. Of course, feelings are the central importance. Women say in those husband-wife disputes that even though the guy apologizes, the woman, she needs to hear that he's concerned about the way she feels. Perhaps you're thinking today, hey, what if I don't want to apologize? We may lack the motivation to overcome our pride. That's a big problem in any Christian community, any church today, to give up our desire to be right and to apologize. We may try to avoid shame and preserve our self-image. That's so important to us, isn't it? It may be easier to pretend that we haven't really done anything wrong, to sweep that thing under the rug and maintain that childlike notion that if we don't face something, it really isn't there. It's gone. Unfortunately, though, glossing over our faults just seems to foster more and more resentment. Jesus Christ died because we all miss the mark in life. We need him, Jesus Christ, to save us from our bondage to sin. It's only when we humbly acknowledge our sin that we can embrace the fullness of God's mercy, both mercy from God, I guess, and from other people. Those cheap apologies yield cheap grace. We must move beyond our old patterns to embrace true understanding and true forgiveness today. The scripture repeatedly tells us of the importance of an apology. If we claim to be without sin, then we deceive ourselves and the truth is not in us. By the way, you shall know the truth and the truth will set you free. John 8:32. If we confess our sins, then God is faithful and just to forgive us of our sins and to purify us from all unrighteousness. 1 John 1:8-9. He who conceals his sin does not prosper, but whoever confesses and renounces them will find mercy. Proverbs 28:13. Confess your sins, there we go, one to another. Have you done that? Have you ever done that? Confess your sins to another and pray for one another so that you will be healed, says James 5:16. When you feel the Holy Spirit's conviction and sensing his call to apologize, you ought to act with an urgency. Do your part. Do it now to repair that problem, whatever the rift is. One woman says her 7-year-old son loves to build models, and he was delighted to come across an unopened box from her husband's childhood. And after all those years, an unassembled wooden model of the Wright brothers' airplane still lay tucked away in a closet at the grandparents' home. The plane was very intricate. I watched from a distance as he and my husband assembled the pieces that looked no bigger than matchsticks. Before it was complete, they ran out of time and set the model in a basket on top of the refrigerator for the glue to dry. Sadly, the safe place was not entirely visible to this vertically challenged short mother. I continued to toss books and papers into the basket as usual, and soon they discovered that their very special project had crumpled back into little like toothpicks under the weight of my deposits in the basket. He no longer likes for me to scoop him up into my arms, but I wanted to show him my sorrow that I was really sorry for what I'd done, so I put my arms around him and told him how sorry I was. I'm sorry. I crushed his treasure. It's important to note that even though I hadn't intended to harm anything, I still needed to take responsibility for the damage I had done. In addition to reassuring my son of my love, despite my carelessness, I need to either find him a new airplane or learn how to put toothpicks together in a meaningful way and help rebuild this airplane. Question is, anybody got glue here? Yep, a sincere apology is a really precious gift, communicating to the receiver that he or she is deeply valued. Further, it smooths the path of true forgiveness and reconciliation. May you surprise someone today with humility and boldness and transparency as you apologize.
9: How's that sound?
11: Resolve to repair that relationship today.
9: You know, over the years, I've seen so many people leave my church as a result of just this. Got to be one of the toughest things in all the world.

0: I discovered middle age, and I'm past that, is when you recognize the classic songs of the past have now been turned into elevator music.
1: One song I recognize is For Hamburgers, and another one to Do Our Laundry. What has happened? Me?
0: Oh, I'm way beyond that. I'm not sure what the songs I listen to have been turned into. Most of today's music, I do not understand.
1: And then I finally thought I had her, talking about my golden retriever, Willow. She just doesn't like people going past the house, especially on bikes. Yeah, my dog chased people on bikes an awful lot, so I finally had to take her bike away. I know.
0: That's it for another day. Hello, world. I'm Greg Patton. Every day at this time, Monday through Friday, it is our honor, our pleasure to join you here. 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
1: And that's the way I see it. On a Wednesday, August 26th, 2026. God bless you. Have yourself a wonderful day.
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6: Those who have been through very difficult, hard times can understand the reality of knowing that God has had his hand on their lives, that he is the one who sustained and preserved them. That realization, of course, is humbling, because when you have been through the fire and you made it, you know it wasn't your cleverness or your strength that brought you through. It had to be God. Frank Worsley would have agreed. This tough, optimistic New Zealander was captain of the ship HMS Endurance when in 1914 Sir Ernest Shackleton took 27 brave men and headed for the South Pole. Everything was put on hold, however, when the merciless ice pack crushed the Endurance. A long, difficult journey brought the group to Elephant Island, but then Shackleton realized they would die if he didn't go for help. Taking Worsley and one other man, against all odds, Shackleton took a small whaling boat about 20 feet long and made it through 800 miles of hurricane-force storms with sub-freezing temperatures to South Georgia. But then, having arrived, their problems were only beginning. You see, they had to cross the island to the little whaling settlement. Never before had a human done that. 12,000 to 14,000-foot peaks with crevices filled with glaciers and snowpack had to be crossed. Three routes were selected, and three times they led to dead ends. Wearily, they climbed back to the top and chose another route. Finally, they succeeded. In his book Endurance, named after their little ship, Worsley tells of the exciting adventure. Describing their trek across South Georgia Island, he wrote, "Whenever I reviewed the incident of that march, I had the subconscious feeling that there were four of us instead of three." Moreover, the impression was shared by both Shackleton and Green. And who was the fourth? Worsley never said. Was it an angel? Was it the actual presence of the Lord guiding, sustaining, and protecting? The fact is, they made it, and Shackleton saved every man. Scores of individuals can testify to the fact that in difficult times, God made a difference. Of the beautiful names of God revealed in the pages of Scripture, there is one which confirms this beautiful truth. Ezekiel calls God Jehovah Shammah, which means the God who is present.

0: When a publisher asked me to write about my favorite verse, I pondered that for several months. What is my favorite verse, I asked myself, thinking that to select just one from so many would be an impossibility. But finally, I decided. I said there isn't one, but two, which both speak of a great truth. The references, Matthew 28:20 and Hebrews 13:5. The first phrase is, I am with you always, even to the end of the world. The second records the words of Jesus saying, never will I leave you, never will I forsake you. The stark reality is that God never promised to protect you from the ice packs that would crush the little vessel of your life, the storms of life that come with hurricane force, the bitter driving winds that threaten us. But God promised to be with you in the storm, to walk with you through the fire, and to be present as you go through the dark valley. But why don't I feel it? That question was put to me this last week. The unsatisfying but truthful answer is there are some things which you must accept and believe as truth, no matter whether you feel it or not. As Worsley put it, there was no doubt that providence had been with us. And in retrospect, you will see that too.
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3: Unrelenting heat waves and drought have plagued nearly every country in Europe this summer. The record temperatures have led to thousands of heat-related deaths, but the wider impact may be just around the corner when harvest time begins.

0: Experts say parts of France, Germany, and Italy may yield 10% below their five-year average, and many blame El Nino for these conditions. European Commissioner for Agriculture and Food, Christoph Hansen, said, quote, "These events are a reminder that we must prepare for a future in which extreme weather becomes more frequent." Now, as far as weather goes, of course, we don't truly know what lies ahead, but preparing for the future is wise, and our God has revealed something about that, namely, that everyone will stand before his judgment, and there is only one way to prepare, to come to Christ by faith and be born again. Welcome to Haven Today. I'm David Wolin, sharing the great story that's all about Jesus. We're in a series called Born Again, the Message of the Great Awakening. Today, we'll give our attention to two of the greatest lessons from the greatest global revival since the days of the early church. And the first lesson is, in the words of Jonathan Edwards, the necessity of the new birth. And I believe the Western church today needs to give renewed attention to this. And the second is a warning. Among the leaders of the Great Awakening, there was a weed, a bitter root, which was allowed to grow amid the Lord's harvest. It was damaging to their gospel witness then, as it could be for ours today, if we fail to learn from it. Now, there is so much to learn, and this is why we've given extra attention to a recent film telling the story of George Whitefield, who proclaimed the gospel to millions.
1: The Father of lights says in his word, "For you who honor my name, the Son of righteousness will rise with healing in its wings." My friends, do you want to be free? Liberty is found in him alone. Do you want to live? He alone gives eternal life. Because of the tender mercy of our God, the rising sun will come to us from heaven to shine on those living in darkness. I beseech you, do not reject so great a gift. A great awakening has come. Arise, O sleeper! Awaken!
0: The film is called A Great Awakening. 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And now we'll get started with a testimony of faith set to music. Here's Davy Flower.

0: the voice of Davy Flowers and Oh But God. This is Haven Today. I'm David Wolin, and today I'd like to begin with a question. What do all unbelievers have in common that prevents them from seeing the kingdom of God? What is it that changes when that person comes to God in repentance and faith and accepts the free gift of salvation in Jesus Christ? Now, biblically, there is an answer, but relationally, when you get into the messy details of someone else's life, and every person has a unique background and set of experiences and fears and desires, hurts, temptations, proclivities, temperament, all of that stuff, right? When you engage a person in light of all of these things, the question about what is needed for that person to come to Christ, it can tend to be a little murky, a little messy, and that's because we are messy. But let's consider a few case studies here, and hopefully it will start to become clear. So, first case study. I was involved in an evangelism ministry years ago, and I recall this story. There was a man who had been coming to Bible study as a seeker, and he was asking spiritual questions. And it took quite a number of meetings for him to build up a sufficient level of trust until finally the day came when he opened up about his past. And he told about the day when, as his mother was dying from cancer, as he was a little boy, a Catholic priest had come to his house and visited with his mother, and then, leaving his mother's bedroom, he passed by and knelt down next to him and said, pointing up to the crucifix on the wall, "Son, you'd better be praying to him," and he pointed to Christ on the cross, and he said, "You'd better be praying to him if your mother is going to live." And when the day came that his mother died, that was the day he stopped praying. For this man, this moment was a deep, deep hurt, and it was a spiritual obstacle all his life. It was something he needed to bring before God and reconcile. Now, if he were able to do that, would it be enough? Would he then be reconciled to God and be a Christian? That's one example. Let's take another. The intellectual skeptic, someone who has perhaps an Ivy League education, very smart, very sharp, and taught not simply to doubt, but to discount the truth claims of Scripture and religion in general, including the existence of God. Now, what is needed for this person to be saved? Can this person be reasoned into the kingdom of God through apologetic arguments? Or to put it more bluntly, if every single one of the objections to the gospel were answered convincingly, would that do it? Would this person be a Christian? Or let's take one more. Let's consider a person who has little to no knowledge of the Bible. Maybe they've never even heard the name of Jesus. And in some parts of the world, this is still true today. There are still unreached people groups. And so this person does not know what the Bible says about sin, the holiness of God, how the Son of God entered our world to suffer and die for the lost. Now, what is this person's biggest problem? What is the great impediment between them and salvation? Well, it seems obvious, right? They need to hear the gospel. And Paul speaks to this in Romans 10 about those who have never heard. He says, "How then will they call on him in whom they have not believed? And how are they to believe in him of whom they have never heard?" So does that person need to hear? Yes. Does that person need to gain understanding? Yes. But will hearing and understanding the scriptures save that person? Well, on that point, consider this. Today, there are countless secular scholars with a profound knowledge of Scripture, even in the original language, and with expert knowledge of the historic doctrines of Christianity, and yet their knowledge, which greatly surpasses most Christian believers, is insufficient. So there are three examples here: someone with deep spiritual wounds, another with intellectual objections, and another with no knowledge of Scripture at all. Now, an effective evangelist would both notice and compassionately engage each of these unique concerns individually in the course of sharing the gospel, and yet all three of these people do, in fact, share the same problem, and it is a different problem than what we've heard so far. Unless they respond to the good news of the gospel by faith, they will not be born again. No one who believes is not born again, and no one who is born again does not believe. They are inseparably joined, and that's true according to the witness of Scripture. And so today, we're going to tackle the question of why it is that we need to be born again, and what it is that actually changes when a person is born again. And for that, we'll turn to Ephesians chapter 2, starting in verse 1. And the first four words state this plainly. Paul is writing to believers in Ephesus, reminding them of where they once were before they came to Christ. He writes, "And you were dead." The reason you and I must be born again to have eternal life is because we were spiritually dead before we were made alive in Christ. And now let's hear Paul explain this more fully. He writes, "And you were dead in the trespasses and sins in which you once walked, following the course of this world, following the prince of the power of the air, the spirit that is now at work in the sons of disobedience, among whom we all once lived in the passions of our flesh, carrying out the desires of the flesh and the mind, and were by nature children of wrath, like the rest of mankind." This is an incredibly bold and provocative statement. And as a side note, prince of the power of the air is one of those idioms in the original language that's hard to translate with precision into English. And so in terms of how the ancient world saw the universe, the cosmos, the air is pointing to a spiritual world that cannot be seen. Prince of the power of the air refers to the dark spiritual powers at work in our world, which we cannot see. And in a sense, we are born into this world with that bondage applied to us. We were born with shackles binding us spiritually, and that is without exception. However, this is not a commonly held presumption by unbelievers in our world today. Just imagine the kind of response you'd get if you were to station yourself on a busy street corner and you began asking passersby to stop and answer just one question. Picture this. Clipboard in hand, you say to them, "Would you please answer whether, in your view, the following set of statements accurately describes how all human beings, including yourself, were born into this world? 1. You were dead in your trespasses and sins, and 2, following the way of this world. Not only that, 3, following the devil. 4, born as a child of disobedience, which means 5, like everyone else by nature, you were born a child of wrath." And then now, with a smile on your face, pencil in hand, you look up and say, "Would you agree or disagree?" You can imagine the kinds of responses that kind of question would get. Suffice to say, our world does not accept this. It cannot. After all, do dead people know they are dead? One of the most influential Bible teachers in my own life, and in fact, we've had him on Haven Today as a guest recently, Dr. Eric Tonnis, years ago gave a live television interview on a secular news station. And I recall watching at one point in the conversation, the host turned to him and said, "Isn't Christianity essentially just a crutch for the weak?" And I loved his response. His eyes actually lit up and he leaned in and said, "Actually, you haven't gone nearly far enough. Christianity is not a crutch for the weak. It's more like CPR for the dead." And the host was speechless. We need to be convinced of this ourselves as followers of Christ if we are going to engage our world effectively with the gospel. Yes, we need to engage and care for and minister to the wounds and hurts of others. Yes, we do need to reason and to persuade others intellectually. And yes, of course, we need to bring the word of God and share the gospel with those who have never heard. And yet, if any of our efforts along these lines will bear fruit, a responsive faith joined together with the miraculous working of the Spirit of God. Together, that is what brings a person from death to life and makes them born again. And now, here comes the bombshell question. How exactly does this work? What happens on God's side of things, and what happens on the human side? Clearly, God is doing something. Dead people cannot make themselves alive, and yet a response of repentant faith in Christ is clearly required as well. The Bible makes both clear. So how do those two work in concert together? And of course, I'm teeing up here the centuries-old Calvinist-Arminian debate. And if you want to start an argument over the table of fellowship in the family of God, throwing this question out there is a great way to do it. It is a combustible issue. And I know with 100% certainty there are opposing viewpoints among some believers who are listening right now. So am I now going to weigh in on this to try to resolve that tension? Well, sorry to disappoint, but I am not going to do that today. Scripture holds these two truths in tension with each other, and it's good to wrestle through them yourself with your Bible open and asking the Spirit of God to lead you. What I do want to do today is to speak to a critically important issue that is connected to, is adjacent to the Calvinist-Arminian debate, and it's an important point I rarely hear people making. And I believe that is to the detriment of the advance of the gospel. And so in this larger series on Haven today, we've been talking about revival and specifically the core message of the Great Awakening. And here is a great illustration of the point. In the Great Awakening, there are several figures. Prominently, we see George Whitefield, the traveling preacher and evangelist, and he was the Calvinist. But then there's his one-time dear friend, John Wesley, who had been so instrumental in bringing him to Christ, and his theology was Arminian. On these issues, they did not agree, and yet, here's the point. They both effectively preached the gospel, and God profoundly, powerfully, undeniably used them both, so much so that the ripple effect of both of their legacies are vitally connected to the Christian faith of millions and millions of people over the last 300 years. And get this, both Whitefield and Wesley agreed on the vital necessity of preaching about the new birth, of echoing the words of Jesus, and emphasizing that every person must be born again to have true salvation in Christ. It was not their convictions about free will and the sovereignty of God that made one of them or the other a better or worse evangelist. The results of each of their ministries really do speak for themselves. However, the bitterness of their disagreement actually did impede their evangelism. Although, thankfully, they were able to mend their relationship and friendship somewhat before the end of their lives. Now, let's bring this home to the here and now. Many of us are likely more convinced by one side of this debate than the other, and that's okay. But here's the point. We must not let that become so divisive in our hearts that disagreement disrupts unity and then turns to bitterness, because that bitterness would metastasize into conflict, and the enemy would love nothing better. And why do I say that? Well, remember how Jesus said that the world would know we are his disciples? He says this in John 13, verses 34 and 35, "A new commandment I give to you, that you love one another. Just as I have loved you, you are to love one another. By this, all people will know that you are my disciples, if you have love for one another." And the good news of the gospel ought to bring us together in joyful unity. That's where Paul takes it after this first section of Ephesians 2. And now, here, he turns his attention to that good news. Remember those first four words of verse 1, "And you were dead"? Now he says in verse 4, "But God, being rich in mercy because of the great love with which he loved us, even when we were dead in our trespasses, made us alive together with Christ. By grace you have been saved." Now, in the previous section, we heard Paul declaring that like everyone else, we were dead, following the devil and under the wrath of God. And if you accept that truth, then what Paul has now just said is the very best news you or I or the world could ever hear. That the wrath of God does not preclude the love of God. And in fact, it is his love that has broken through at unimaginable cost. The Lord has made it possible for spiritually dead people to be brought into life through faith. And this is what it means to be born again, to be brought into new life in Christ. And it is entirely a work of God's grace. It's undeserved and unearned. It simply flows from overflowing, generous goodness in the heart of God. And in Christ, for those who have been born again, this is the bottom line for us. We are now alive in him. Even though for a time we're living in this fallen world, in bodies of flesh that still struggle with sin, and yet we are alive. And that aliveness, if you will, it is as true for you and me in the here and now as it will be one day in eternity. And we can know that because of Paul's profound words in verse 6. He says, of you and me, together with all of the saints, that right now our God has raised us up with him and seated us with him in the heavenly places in Christ Jesus, so that in the coming ages, he might show the immeasurable riches of his grace in kindness toward us in Christ. And this is true today. Equally with all of your brothers and sisters in Christ across the world, across denominational differences, across the timeline of history, we are one body united in Christ. And where we are headed for eternity is so certain that even though we are not there yet, Paul here can speak of our future as a present reality right now. Oh, there is so much glory and so much mystery wrapped up with all of this. And we should probe deeply in Scripture and study and sharpen our understanding as much as we possibly can. But don't let that keep us from having a sense of wonder and humility and awe as we behold that which is still utterly beyond us. We behold these truths, these wonders, almost like an infant in the arms of a parent, carried into places that he or she cannot fully understand and only partially perceives. But here's the promise. One day in Christ, we will see. Because those who are born again will see the kingdom of God. This is Haven Today. I'm David Wolin, and I have so enjoyed this series on The Great Awakening, along with the film now out on DVD called A Great Awakening. The story is true, the gospel message is strong, and it is worth both owning and sharing. It's our way of saying thank you for your gift when you give by phone at 865-HAVEN, 865-HAVEN, or you can do that online, haventoday.org. The website, haventoday.org. I'm David Wolin. Won't you come back again next time? We'll be keeping it all about Jesus. It's The Great Story here on Haven Today.
1: 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We have Faith and Finance coming up, one of our favorite programs coming up in a little bit. But first, here is The Way of the Master Minute.
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3: Do you remember the first time you were born? 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
8: When a divorce happens, it's common to hear, well, both parties were responsible. 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Though it's true that both parties contributed to the marriage problems, only one usually gives up all the other workable solutions, choosing divorce as the only option. There are myriads of marriage books, counselors, even wisdom from God's Word that offer many workable solutions to marriage problems. But they all require both spouses to have the willingness to work on their own issues and admit they're wrong. And for too many, it's just simply easier to get a divorce. So be careful trivializing a divorce as something both parties caused when usually it was just one person that forced that drastic decision on both as the only solution to marriage problems.
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1: 91.5, the blessing weather. I'm meteorologist Mike Cox. It'll be mostly sunny today. There will be a small chance of a shower or thunderstorm as we head through the afternoon today, especially late. We'll have a high day of 88 degrees. Now, tonight will be partly cloudy. We'll see a little bit better chance of rain and thunderstorms this evening. We'll have a low of 64 degrees. For Thursday, partly cloudy, a better chance of scattered showers and storms as we go through tomorrow afternoon with a high of 87 degrees. 91.5,
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10: Well, we don't know all the reasons for sure, but I think there are several. I think one thing is that there is a myth that I have to be satisfied with lower returns to invest my values. And that really is a myth, but the clients may not ask because of that. Second thing is, I think there are advisors that offer faith and value-led investments, but they think the clients are going to ask for it, and perhaps they are not sure how to bridge that conversation. I also think that sometimes people are focused as they walk into their stewardship journey. They're focused on giving as their first stewardship lever. And this idea that my portfolio could be aligned with my values just isn't quite to the surface yet. And I think for all of it, education is the solution. Understanding what value screens mean, understanding what values investment is, and combining that with a disciplined strategy.
9: Yeah, I think that's well said. I mean, clearly we're seeing far more awareness than ever before on the part of Christians. And what I'm excited about is that when Christians understand that their values can be reflected truly in a well-thought-out, diversified portfolio, they're in. They want to know more. And I think the idea that the advisors are bringing it up and Christians are coming along to this, let's call it a newer idea, is really exciting. But let's talk maybe for a second about the practical steps advisors and their clients can take to close this gap that's been uncovered with intentionality so that their faith is reflected in their investments.
10: Well, first of all, I think the conversation needs to start with the values check-in or values discovery before we look at how our investments are doing. And so as a client, I would ask your advisor, hey, are you clear on what's important to me? Yeah. And as an advisor, the same thing on the other side. I want to be clear about what's important to you. And I do just have to say here, if your advisor's not comfortable in that conversation, you may want to consider checking out a certified Kingdom advisor because they've been trained to do that. But as you continue the conversation, you want to provide some side-by-side comparisons of screened funds if you're using that avoid strategy where you're screening out for things that don't align with your values to see and make sure that your returns are what you expect them to be and to debunk that myth I talked about on the underperformance. I think as an advisor, as you're moving into this, one idea is to offer a pilot sleeve or just a test amount to the client where they're not moving 100% of their funds into values aligned choices, but maybe they just start with 10 or 15% and watch together how they perform. And then finally, I think celebration is important, celebrating not only the financial returns, but the impact stories that have made a difference, not only in your portfolio, but also in Kingdom purposes.
9: Mm. Yeah, that's well said. Well, we're going to head into this break here in just a moment, but Sharon mentioned perhaps a next step for you is to find a certified Kingdom advisor in your area, and you can do that quickly and easily at findacka.com. There's more than 2,000 across the nation that have met the high standards to earn the gold standard in biblically wise financial advice, certified Kingdom advisor. 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
9: What sets a certified Kingdom advisor apart? Well, we now have empirical data that tells us just that. Sharon Epps is here today. She's president of Kingdom Advisors, and we partnered with Pinkston Research to do the largest study that's ever been conducted, looking at the difference between the advice given by and the outcomes of a certified Kingdom advisor and his or her client versus traditional advisors and their clients. And Sharon, fascinating data coming out of this study. I want to continue to unpack it. One of the things the study suggests is around this idea that the benefits deepen over time. CKA clients who have worked with their advisor for more than 5 years report a 66% reduction in financial anxiety compared with 49% among those in shorter relationships. So why does that sense of financial peace tend to grow over time in your mind?
10: Well, I think trust is cumulative. As the advisor gets to know you and your family more, and you know the advisor more, you're building a story together, and they're really a partner in that. And so the advisor, particularly a kingdom advisor that is giving biblical counsel, also helps you and holds you accountable for living out the values that you say you want to. I think the other thing is that long-term planning does perform better than reactive decisions. And we also know that that decreases stress. I'm not constantly watching the markets ups and downs. I know that there's a long-term game plan, and I have a financial advisor that reminds me we're in it for the long haul. I think also just having the opportunity to share scripture and prayer with your advisor reshapes your identity so that you totally understand that God's the owner and that you're the steward. And so you can say, God, what do you want me to do with your money? And that just relieves a lot of stress. And then market cycles also help us see that the advisor's guidance is reliable. It reinforces peace that even when things are down, there's a plan, we're working the plan, and we're trusting God.
9: Yeah, I think that's well said. Another interesting finding, Sharon, was that only 20% of CKA clients said fees are the primary factor in choosing an advisor. Why do you think that was so much lower than traditional advisors' clients?
10: Well, while we all want to be good stewards in managing our money, I think the big thing is this idea of values alignment. And quite frankly, when our values are aligned, I expect better performance because the advisor is investing the way that makes a difference to my goals and to my objectives. And so the advice becomes more of a partnership. It's not just a commodity. I'm not just checking for the lowest price that I can get. I think it also includes this idea of holistic planning. We are not only paying for an investment return, we're really having an accountability partner that's helping walk out the discipleship that we believe God's called us through using this tool of money. Now, of course, we want our advisor to be transparent about their fees, and we want to understand exactly where they're going, and we don't want to be overcharged. But we can focus on the fruit of what we're doing and not just that singular expense.
9: Yeah, I think that's exactly right. Now, there was some data coming out of the study related to the next generation that was really encouraging. We're talking about younger clients ages 18 to 41, and 52% say shared values are extremely important. So what does that tell you about the future of the financial advice profession, Sharon?
10: Well, I could spend a long time talking about the next generation. And, you know, sometimes we talk about challenges in the next generation, but this is really a win and something we're really excited about. And that is, studies show us that younger believers want alignment in their life and their money, and they want to be sure that it tells the same story. While older generations have tended to have this secular sacred divide, the younger generation is really not seeing money as something, quote, that valuable on their own. They're seeing it as a tool, just like we teach. And so they're used to having personalization and choice in all the areas of their life. And they believe, well, for sure, that needs to be true in my investing too. My values need to be shown there because I get to show my values in the rest of my life as well. And so if advisors are not paying attention to this values alignment conversation with the next generation, there's a real risk of losing them to those advisors that do. I think the other thing is, it's a wonderful discipleship journey to help a younger client see the wisdom that comes from the Lord and their role as a student.
9: There was a lot of data, Sharon, as well, coming out around advisors and really seeing their work line up with their life purpose. It was dramatically higher with the certified kingdom advisors versus the traditional advisors, and really changing their scorecard where kingdom impact was the primary driver. That's something we would have hoped for, and it was really encouraging, wasn't it?
10: It was. And don't we all want an advisor who's excited to come to work on Monday and also is seeing the impact of the work that they do? And so for these advisors, we want to be clear, performance does matter.
9: Yeah.
10: Their scorecard, though, is bigger. They're looking at how are we helping our clients experience peace? How are we promoting generosity and kingdom growth? And so this certified kingdom advisor is helping you look to the Lord for direction and celebrates with you when success happens. And that success can be faithfulness to your purpose, and you can grow that story together over years and years. And what a beautiful relationship and something special to celebrate.
9: It really is. Sharon, we were also excited to see that clients of CKAs were twice as likely to say their giving had, quote, significantly increased since working with their certified kingdom advisor. So in addition to values alignment about investments and communication and family matters, they are moving toward a more generous life, aren't they?
10: They really are. And that's a kingdom measure, because if you think about it, many advisors are paid for assets under management, and yet they see the kingdom impact and encourage their clients to give, knowing that God's the one that provides.
9: Yeah, really is. Sharon, just a minute left. So for someone who's listening today and resonating with what you're saying, and perhaps they're saying, I want that kind of advice, what could they look for from a CKA, even in that very first meeting?
10: Well, first of all, you want to have questions from the advisor, learning more about you and your values, not just the facts, but understanding what's important to you. You want to ask some questions about how do you integrate faith into your client counsel? How can we talk about it together? And then mostly pray about it and trust the Holy Spirit to direct you for the best advisor.
9: Excellent. And Sharon, if there's an advisor listening today who's a Christ follower and they're resonating with what you're saying, I'd love for you to speak to that advisor for just a moment about their opportunity as they engage with Kingdom Advisors.
10: Well, we want to encourage you to join us, because we are a group of committed advisors who want to help every advisor live in community and be equipped to confidently have these conversations.
9: That's well said. Proverbs 19:20, listen to advice and accept instruction that you may gain wisdom in the future. That's our heart's desire for everyone as they engage with an advisor who understands the heart of God and the counsel of Scripture so that they can steward God's money God's way. Sharon, thanks for your time today.
10: Glad to be here.
9: Folks, if you'd like to find a certified Kingdom Advisor in your area, head to the website findacka.com. 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
9: Great to have you with us today on Faith and Finance. Let's head right to the phones to Ohio. Nicole, go right ahead.
13: Hi, I just had a couple questions for you.
9: Sure.
13: I'm 53 years old. Me and my husband have our house paid off. We are both working. We don't make a lot of money, but we have a very simple lifestyle. And we've been able to save up some money. We have about $50,000 in our checking account, but we don't have any pensions or 401 or anything for our future. Yeah. So I was wondering what you would suggest we do at this point.
9: Sure. Well, it's a great question, and we have to start somewhere. And I love the fact that you all have lived modestly, and you're not calling with a bunch of debt that you need to pay off. You've got money in the bank, and now we need to take this, position it in a way that's appropriate for your values and goals and where God is leading you and wise stewardship. So that's a good starting place. You've got $50,000 in the bank, and it sounds like this is the extent of your savings. Is that right?
13: Correct, yes.
9: Okay, great. And what do you all typically spend in a month, a typical month, total expenses?
13: I don't even know.
9: Yeah, so that would be a good starting point, is to really kind of lean into that. It sounds like you all are doing a lot of things right, but, you know, what we find is that if we don't have a budget, we don't give every dollar a job, there's some, you know, undoubtedly there's some leaks in the boat where money's kind of finding its way to places that maybe are not the best use of it. And that's what a budget is. It's a way for you to say, let me look back over the last 60 or 90 days and see where every dime went. And then I'll categorize it and determine how much am I actually spending. And then I can ask the Lord, okay, Lord, where are you taking us? And what are our goals and our priorities? And then how can we make sure we're aligning our spending with those goals? And that's where a budget keeps you on track, you know, to accomplish that on a monthly basis. Now, things change and things come out of left field and we make course corrections along the way, but at least we know directionally where we're headed. But let's say, and I'm just picking a number, you all are spending $4,000 a month. Then I would want you to have at least 3, if not 6 months worth of expenses, not your income, your expenses, in emergency savings, liquid, safe, and earning interest. So if it's in fact $4,000 a month, and let's just use that number, that would be $25,000 basically, $24,000. So that would be half of your 50 I'd probably leave in a savings account, not in checking where it's not earning anything, but in a savings account. Now, where would you put that? Well, you could use a local credit union. You could use our friends at Adelphi Christian Banking. So, you know, Adelphi is the largest Christian banking solution in the country. They've been longtime partners of ours, and a lot of our listeners use Adelphi for a few reasons. And this would be a great example of the kind of thing I would look for you is, you know, they offer 4% a year on their money market. And you get up to $400 as a bonus to be by being a Faith by Listener. Well, so that would be a great example of, you know, if you took $25,000 and we'll call that your emergency fund, and you were to get 4% on that over the next 12 months, well, that's $1,000. And now all of a sudden, instead of $25,000, you have $26,000. And it's completely safe because it's insured and it's completely liquid, meaning you can get to it if the unexpected comes. Now, with the balance of the $25,000, that's where I think we can start to build some wealth. But let me ask first, do you, either of you have access to a 401k at work? I know you said you haven't funded one, but you have, do you have access to one?
13: No, neither of us do.
9: Okay. Okay. So then a great option would be for either of you to, or both of you to open what's called a Roth IRA, R-O-T-H. And that's just basically an individual retirement account where you put after-tax dollars, which is what that $50,000 is, and it grows tax-free until you're ready to take it out, as long as you're at least 59 and a half when you do, and as long as the account's been open at least 5 years. So that would be a great way for you to invest that money, let it start growing for you, and then add to it every year. Now, if you're 50 or older, you could put in $8,600 into your Roth, and your husband could put in $8,600 into his Roth. And so that would, you know, take up perhaps a good chunk of the rest. And then we could turn around in January when it turns to 2027 and do it again. So I think between you kind of moving the emergency fund portion, what I'm calling $25,000, to a savings account, and then starting two Roth IRAs with the balance, I think that could get you pointed in the right direction. Where to go to do the Roth IRAs? I'd probably go somewhere like Fidelity Go or the Schwab Intelligent Portfolios. 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And essentially, after you answer all the questions, it would automatically invest it for you. And then anytime you add anything to it, it would reinvest that as well. 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It'll take you right there. Nicole, I hope that helps. We appreciate your call today. Let's quickly go to Florida and talk to Connor. This is where we'll finish it out. Go ahead, sir.
14: Hi, this is a testimony and a question. So I just want to say, listen, anybody listening, if you tithe, God's going to bless you abundantly. Mm-hmm. And that's what has happened to me. So I am a young professional. I became an attorney 2 years ago. I worked for a firm. And then I said, I think I could do this on my own. I have God's blessing. And that's what I did. And now, frankly, I'm making a lot more money. Praise God, glory to God, I'm humble. But it's so much that I honestly have no idea what I'm doing at this point. It's like $40,000, $50,000, $60,000 a month. And wow. It's my own business. I have an S-Corp, and I'm 33 years old. I have a wife, I have a child. My question is, like, even with a lot of these tax machines and things that you can do to reduce the taxable income, I still feel like after an IRA, after if I open up my own 401k, after, doing a lot of these other things, I'm still so

0: even can handle at this point. So
1: yeah.
0: That's sort of the short question of it.
1: Well, here's what I'd like to do. We just got our latest resource at FaithFi. It's our field guide, How Much Money Is Enough? And it's going to deal with two things. It's going to deal with kind of the heart side of what is my role as a steward. It's going to help you define enough for your lifestyle and your lifetime accumulation. And once you do that, now you can start accelerating your giving, which, by the way, helps with the taxes, so you can do even more over time. I'm going to send you a copy. Once you work through it, call me back and let's talk about it. Stay on the line. Big thanks to Jim, Tricia, Josh, and Dan. We'll see you next time.
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0: I'm meteorologist Mike Cox. It'll be mostly sunny today. There will be a small chance of a shower or thunderstorm as we head through the afternoon today, especially late. We'll have a high day of 88 degrees. Now, tonight will be partly cloudy. We'll see a little bit better chance of rain and thunderstorms this evening. We'll have a low of 64 degrees. For Thursday, partly cloudy, a better chance of scattered showers and storms as we go through tomorrow afternoon with a high of 87 degrees.
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2: The dog was barking, running in circles, and jumping up and down like a bucking horse. Mama called Papa to find out why. But at 6 years of age, I was already on the case. Running through the tall sage grass that grew beside the road to my grandfather's barn, I had the fright of my life as I almost stepped into a tight coil with a stem sticking up and a very strange shell at the top with eyes and a black forked tongue licking the air. This was my first encounter with a snake. The spreading adder that lives in Africa is extremely dangerous, but the one in Mississippi is a non-poisonous hognose snake that has the ability to spread its head like a cobra. My papa killed the snake, believing it to be deadly. He also burned it and buried the bones. He thought that even if you were to prick your foot on the skeleton, it could kill you. Farm dogs kill and eat snakes, but his dog didn't get a meal out of that one. The variety of spreading adder that lives in Africa is so dangerous that reports are, when bitten, death is instantaneous. I've heard folks use the expression, scared to death, and I think I was about as close to that as I could get when I saw that hognose snake. In Isaiah, the 8th chapter, there is a description of a child having an encounter with a snake. The wolf also shall dwell with the lamb, and the leopard shall lie down with the kid, and the calf and the young lion and the fatling together, and a little child shall lead them, and the cow and the bear shall feed, and their young ones shall lie down together. The lion shall eat straw like the ox, and the sucking child shall play on the hole of the asp, and the weaned child shall put his hand on the cockatrice den. They shall not hurt nor destroy in all my holy mountain, for the earth shall be full of the knowledge of the Lord as the waters that cover the sea. Bocard, a French theologian, wrote that some people suppose the basilisk serpent is intended, a species of serpent that he says was supposed to poison even with its breath. Others say that the basilisk only had to glance at someone to cause death. At any rate, what is the purpose of the statement in Isaiah? Barnes wrote that it is a mere poetic description, denoting great peace and security. Alexander Pope was an 18th century English poet. He is best known for his satirical verse and presents Isaiah chapter 8 in this poem. The lambs with wolves shall graze the verdant mead, and boys in flowery bands the tigers lead. The steer and lion at one crib shall meet, and harmless serpents lick the pilgrim's feet. The smiling infant in his hand shall take the crested basilisk and speckled snake. Pleased the green luster of the scales survey, and with their forked tongue shall innocently play. He signed it Messiah. Whether the text of Isaiah is literal or poetic, the meaning

0: is quite the same. The coming of the Messiah has made drastic changes to the world and those in it. At the first coming, Jesus the Messiah has taught by words and example. He has introduced us to the God of the universe on a first-hand basis. As God's Son, He made possible the changing of despair to hope, of violence to peace, of turmoil to calm, and has changed us from enemies of God to friends and family. Romans chapter 5, verses 6 through 11 reminds us, "For while we were still helpless, at the right time Christ died for the ungodly. But God demonstrates His own love toward us, in that while we were yet sinners, Christ died for us. For if while we were enemies, we were reconciled to God through the death of His Son, much more, having been reconciled, we shall be saved by His life. And not only this, but we also exult in God through our Lord Jesus Christ, through whom we have now received the reconciliation."
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3: For Nancy DeMoss Walgemuth, grieving her husband's passing has been hard, but her confidence in the Lord is unwavering.
4: I don't have a shred of doubt that God is good and that God is faithful, that He is kind, that He can be trusted to write my story. I at times doubt my ability to hold fast to Him, but I don't doubt His ability to hold fast to me.
3: This is Revive Our Hearts with Nancy DeMoss Walgemuth, co-author of a book she wrote with her late husband, Robert Walgemuth, You Can Trust God to Write Your Story. It's Wednesday, August 26th. I'm Dana Gresh. Friend, are you grieving the death of a loved one? Do you know someone who is? Today's program is for you. You're in for not a treat so much as a holy privilege. You know, Ecclesiastes chapter 7 says, "It is better to go to a house of mourning than to go to a house of feasting, since that is the end of all mankind, and the living should take it to heart. Grief is better than laughter, for when a face is sad, a heart may be glad." Today, we're spending some time in a house of mourning. As you may know, Nancy's husband, Robert Walgemuth, went home to be with the Lord in January of 2026. It happened pretty suddenly, and Nancy, who had been married to Robert for only 10 years, found herself in the midst of grief and lament like she'd never known before. We're about to listen to something she shared with Revive Our Heart staff only 4 months after Robert's death. Now, let me set this up for you. Every year, Revive Our Hearts reserves some time for staff to seek the Lord together in a more concentrated way. We call it our staff summit. Sometimes we travel from all over the world to get together. This year in May of 2026, we did it virtually. We met in a massive Zoom call to hear messages from God's Word, to reflect on God's goodness, and to encourage one another. Pastors Chris Brooks and Trent Griffith, along with Steve Canfield, all helped us get our eyes on Jesus. You'll hear Nancy refer to a few things they shared. During our time, Nancy also spoke. So let's listen now to what she shared with Revive Our Heart staff just 4 months into her widowhood. You may need a tissue. I hope you're encouraged.
4: Today I was asked to share just an update on how I'm doing and what's happening in my life. This team, this family has been so amazing to be praying for me and with me. And I've so sensed the presence of Christ and His grace as we have walked together, are walking together. There's a lot of gratitude, and so many things that were shared this morning speak to my life in a different way today than they might have just a few months ago. This week was the fourth month marker since the Lord took Robert home. And also a lot of gratitude this week. Thursday is our monthversary, 14th of every month. 14th of May is also the day that I came to know Jesus in 1963. So if my math's correct, I think that will be 63 years of walking with Jesus. So there are these highs and these lows and these sweet things and these hard things. And I so related to that passage Steve pointed us to from Psalm 96 about the earthquakes. And him pointing back to that earthquake when the Lord took the founder of Life Action home. It was a huge earthquake in my life. I was, I think, just 30 at the time. And I look back and I see how God met with me and met with us over those next months and years. But for sure, then and now, those earthquakes do upset the status quo. And status quo in my life has been turned upside down and inside out. One of the questions after Trent's message was, where do you feel unsure, confused, or mentally fatigued? And I'm going, yes, yes, yes. Have you experienced loss? Yes. And in a different and greater way than ever in my life before. But I also think about how many times have I said, and have we said to the people we're ministering to and to each other, anything that makes me need God is a blessing. And it's true. It's true whether we feel it. It's true whether we don't feel it. And so as I look over these months and how I reflect on them varies from day to day and from one part of the day to another part of the day. You've maybe seen me write in social media about these waves. Waves of grief, waves of grace, and waves of gratitude. And sometimes it feels like it's more one than the other. Sometimes that wave of grief feels like it's taking me under. But then often those waves are intermingled with each other, and one comes on top of the other, and one gives way to the other. And I think my biggest concern would be if I were only seeing waves of grief, but I'm seeing all three every day in different ways. And I've experienced waves of all of those in different ways in the past, but I've never experienced grief in this way. And it's a good thing to lament. It's a good thing to acknowledge loss. And I think so much of my ministry has been, and I've ministered to many, many, many widows. I've stood at grave sites with people burying a child or a mate or a parent. I've walked through people confessing things to each other. I've walked a lot of people through a lot of hard things in person. And then, of course, through our ministry, we're doing that every day. But there's something really, I want to say, good about experiencing that grief myself in a deeper way than I have before. I think about all the widows I've talked to, and one of them was here in our recording just a couple of weeks ago, and she sent me shortly after the Lord took Robert home, this friend from out of town. I don't know her that well, but she sent me a text that I had sent her years ago when her husband died. And she said, this is the best thing I know to say to you. It's what you said to me. So I've said those things. I've shared those things, heartfelt truth, encouragement, grieving alongside of others. But to experience it yourself in a deeper way, it's broadening my heart. It's helping me care. I won't see widows in the same way moving forward that I have in the past, which has not been bad how I've seen them. And you can only see, you know, I mean, the things you've experienced that I haven't experienced. And so it's God who writes our story, and he knows what experiences he wants to use and take us through. But to sit alone at times and or with others on a Zoom call and weep, it's something about our humanity, our humanness, our frailty, our weakness. This world is broken. It's not what it was intended to be. It's not what one day, by God's grace, it will be. This is all part of what grief does and brings into our lives. And so grief strangely becomes a subject for gratitude. And I don't know how to explain that, but you've experienced it. And it becomes a means of grace, because it's God seeing and hearing and knowing things I can't even figure out myself. The pouring out grace. He says he poured out grace on the humble. Well, to be humble is to say, I can't do this. I need you, Lord. And I just want to assure you that as unsteady and still grieving, clearly, I never know when quite, sometimes I can be clearer headed and have a clearer tongue, and then other times is like, it's gone. But I want you to know that there is grace and there is gratitude with the grief. I reflect a lot on what are the things that are carrying me and sustaining me and that give me hope. And it's the things we talk about every day in this ministry. It's the things we tell others. It's the ways we respond to people's emails, and it's the way we, you know, it's what we know, but it's what gets tested in the fire and in the earthquake. It's the word of God. It's truth. It's what God has revealed to us. I was thinking this week about that hymn, how firm a foundation ye saints of the Lord is found for his saints in his excellent word. His word is everything I've always told people it is. Everything I've known it to be and discovered it to be is true. It is rich. It is pure. It is good. It is faithful, because it's got God behind it. It's God's word. And it is a firm foundation for those who are his. And so I'm learning one day at a time, one moment at a time, to counsel my heart according to the truth from God's word, to speak to myself. And even my doing this here, saying these things to you, is a way of speaking to myself. It's saying things that I know to be true, even when I don't feel them to be true, but acknowledging that they are true, not because I feel them, but because God is God. It's learning to speak those things to others. And I loved what, I think it was Pastor Chris Brooks, said about the safety of covenant community. And I have experienced that in this place with this team, with other friends and family members, with our pastor and his wife. The safety of, I remember Joe and Becky coming and sitting here on this couch where I'm sitting today, and for 3 hours on Joe's day off several weeks ago, to weep together, to talk together, to provide a safe place where I don't have to be somebody who's put together or who knows the answers or who's got it figured out. I don't have to be the public speaker, but to say, here's what's going on in my heart. And to walk through those things in the company and the safety of covenant community. I will tell you, years ago, I shared with a friend a season in which I was clinging to grace and hanging on for dear life to Christ in a difficult season of my life. And I found out probably a year later that that conversation had, in that person's, from their perspective, had tanked their own faith. And I didn't know it for a very long time, because kind of the assumption was, if Nancy can't walk through this, if this is this kind of struggle for her, what chance do I have, felt this person, of being able to walk through hard things myself? And that was a sobering thing for me, because I just want to say to you, I want you to know that in all of this, there's not in my heart a moment of doubt after now 63 years of knowing and walking with Christ. I don't have a shred of doubt that God is good and that God is faithful, that he is kind, that he can be trusted to write my story. Yes, there's grief. Yes, there's heartache. Yes, there's at times confusion and not knowing how to put one foot in front of the other. But, and I doubt myself at times, but I don't doubt him. I at times doubt my ability to hold fast to him, but I don't doubt his ability to hold fast to me. So I just want to, especially maybe a younger believer or younger person, and just say to you, I know this grief is messy and life is messy, but God is not messy. God is good. And I just want to keep affirming that for your sake and for mine as well. And it's something else that is sustaining me, and it will you as well. It does all of us in different ways at different times. Is this future grace. We spell it H-O-P-E, hope. Not like I hope it won't rain today, but hope that's a solid, steadfast assurance of something coming that is unlike what we're experiencing now. Even the best of what we're experiencing now. I mean, like, I hope that most of us in this call today are not in the throes of deep grief at the moment. And that's fine too. That's a good thing. And I won't be forever. You may be, you may not be, but no matter where we are, the best is yet to come. So for us not to place our hope in what we see today or what we're experiencing today, but what we know is a solid, secure future ahead of us. Whereas Tolkien, one of the characters in his Lord of the Rings, thinks about the day when everything's sad will come untrue. And as I'm getting ready to teach through the rest of Isaiah, I've spent months in this book now, and I've taught most of it and up high view. And there's been a lot of judgments and warnings and sin and idolatry and mess and prediction coming of prophecies of the coming Babylonian takeover and exile. And it's messy. But as you come to those final chapters, which is the part I'll be teaching next week, there's so much promise, so much hope, so much glory. That word glory or glorious, words like that, it's used, does, I don't know, 15, 20 more times in those last seven chapters. There's glory promised. And as I've been studying those passages, I came across a phrase. It's new to me. Maybe you've heard it before. And Tolkien is the one who coined this term. I don't know if anybody else uses it in their writing, but he wrote a book on fairy tales and the plots of fairy tales. And then this theme has been used. You'll find it in movies and literature of different kinds. But it's the term eucatastrophe, E-U, catastrophe. You'll see that word eu, the Greek good, eulogy, to speak well of. So he takes the word catastrophe, which is something dismal, something hard, something broken, something messed up, something that catches you off guard. And in that sense, like Robert's death was a catastrophe. Those weeks in the hospital, the what I'm experiencing now with, it feels catastrophic. It's that earthquake. But Tolkien talked about the eucatastrophe, the good catastrophe, that the time is coming when everything broken will be radically, dramatically changed. And he talks about how this eucatastrophe in our lives or in plots in literature or movies, how it's not the person going through the catastrophe that turns it to good. It's an infusion of grace from the outside that comes and changes the whole situation. So it's this dramatic, radical change that turns where everything sad becomes untrue, where everything old becomes new, where the broken is fixed. It's a redeeming God who is making all things new. And we don't see it yet, but we know by faith that it is coming. And so we walk in that faith, and that's how grace and gratitude overwhelm our grief. And so it's the now, but not yet. We have glimpses of it, glimpses of glory, but here we are still in our tears and dying bodies and sad things and hard work and tough relationships and tears and brokenness. And so what do we do now? Well, we walk and we live in, yes, with our hearts firmly planted in his word, yes, in safe community with one another, where we can say what's going on in our hearts to the Lord and to others as best we know how, but also with this unquenchable hope of the great eucatastrophe to come, knowing it's not far off, at least when you're I'm almost 68. For me, it's closer than ever. For you, it's closer than ever if you're 28. We don't know the days we have, but we know that a breath away, a moment or two from now, the man on the white horse appears from heaven, or our bodies are resurrected, or we're taken up in the rapture, or whatever your eschatology tells you. We know the moment is coming when faith turns to sight, prayer turns to praise, and there's this great, massive eternity ahead of us. No more sorrow, no more sickness, no more dying, no more tears. I read yesterday somebody saying, I think it was one of those great dead guys who used to preach great things. And he said, 5 seconds from the time we're in heaven or less, we'll be saying to each other, cancer, terrorism. What was that? Kind of like vaguely remember, but never mind. Let's move forward. And these things will be past. And then we have ahead of us this whole great, glorious, amazing eternity, the eucatastrophe, because how firm a foundation, ye saints of the Lord, is laid for your hope in his excellent word and in Christ who has spoken that word to us. So kind of in a mishmash, that's how I'm doing. That's what I'm doing with a lot of grief, a lot of grace, and so much gratitude for you and for Christ. And I say that to say thank you to you and to him. And it's good. It's hard, but as Mark Frohgop reminds us, hard is hard, but hard is not bad. So yeah, thank you for letting me share my heart. Thank you for joining me in praying and seeking the Lord and waiting on him. The Lord clearly was done with Robert. He's not done with me. So I'm saying, Lord, you got more for me to do, whatever that is. I want to be faithful to it and finish the race, run it faithfully all the way to my finish line, however many weeks, days, months, years that may be. I love you guys. Thank you so much.
3: 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I warned you, you might need a tissue. 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
9: When Marines stormed an insurgent safe house in Iraq, they found themselves trapped in a room with a live enemy grenade. In one incredible act of courage and love, their wounded sergeant tucked the grenade under his body and died so others could live. And there's someone who loves you like that. 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You need this love. You need the man who died in your place. We'll help you get started with him at 888-NEED-HIM.
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5: I'm meteorologist Mike Cox. It'll be mostly sunny today. There will be a small chance of a shower or thunderstorm as we head through the afternoon today, especially late. We'll have a high day of 88 degrees. Now, tonight will be partly cloudy We'll see a little bit better chance of rain and thunderstorms this evening. We'll have a low of 64 degrees. For Thursday, partly cloudy, a better chance of scattered showers and storms as we go through tomorrow afternoon with a high of 87 degrees. 90.

0: 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Our host is Denise Cunningham. Today we begin a three-part lesson on marriage. Our husband has a God-given need in which a wife plays a huge part. Today we're going to learn practical ways to be the kind of wife who is a crown to her husband. Coming up next on Refresh Her.
1: I'm so glad that you have joined us for the broadcast today. If you are married or even preparing to be married, I hope that today's broadcast will just be an encouragement to you in your role as a wife. We are going to be starting a series today that will last for three broadcasts, and this series is entitled, A Crown or a Cancer. You know, God's Word gives us encouragement about every area of our lives, and that includes marriage. And he gives us so much wisdom about how you and I as wives are to respond to the man that he's given to us to share our life with. Some time ago, I remember hearing a story on the news about a girl who had become the homecoming queen. And her story caught the attention of some reporters. It seems that there was a girl in Texas who had Down syndrome, and she had just been crowned the queen at homecoming at her high school. And it showed a videotape of her walking down the field, as we think about and during the halftime of this football game. And she was walking on her with her father at her side, and she walked down front. And I mean, the crowd was cheering and crying for her. They were so excited that this honor had been bestowed to this gal. And they came and put the crown on her head. And she said to the reporters, "I am never going to take this off. Never, ever." And I guess it was reported that even after that night, she was indeed sleeping with that crown on. You know, there's something special about a crown and even being crowned, as this gal was, because it comes with some kind of honor. In the scriptures, we read from the book of Proverbs about the distinguishing blessing of a man that has a wife who is the crown that he wears. Proverbs 12, verse 4 says, "A virtuous woman is a crown to her husband, but she that makes ashamed is as rottenness in his bones." So it's from this verse that I've gotten the title for this series, A Crown or a Cancer, because the truth is, you and I as wives choose which we will be in our marriage. So first of all, we just need to ask ourselves the question, well, what does a crown do? If I'm a crown to my husband, what does a crown do? And that's what we're going to be taking the next three broadcasts to talk about. First of all, I want us to think about the fact that a crown gives honor to the person that is wearing it. Just as this homecoming queen was receiving the honor of being the queen, we are giving honor to our husbands by being a virtuous woman. Ephesians 5:31 says, "Let the wife see that she respect her husband." Now, just to respect him means to value him highly. You know, as wives, you and I have the desire and the need to be loved. And in verse 25, God addresses that need because he says, "Husband, love your wives, even as Christ loved the church and gave himself for it." And we all say, amen. But our husbands have a need, and that is to be respected, to be honored. This is a very deep need in their lives. And so God addresses it here in this passage. So for a few minutes, let's just talk about how you and I can give honor to our husband, how we can really be the crown to him by giving him this kind of honor. We can do it by honoring him with our speech. Now, when we use our words, we should be agreeable in our responses. Isn't it easy when you're listening to your husband and he's telling details about something to have an answer ready to say, "No, that's not right. He says, it was 3 years ago that we went to the beach. And you say, no, it wasn't 3 years ago. It was 4 years ago. That's not being agreeable in our responses. And it's also not honoring our husband. Just be agreeable. It really doesn't matter how many years ago, really. Even when he uses his knowledge to share something or if he's making a statement about something, rather than questioning him or challenging him about what he's saying, let's just be agreeable. For instance, we may say, you know, honey, I need you to help me with disciplining of our children. I feel like I'm the one who's always doing the disciplining. Could you please help me? And he says, I'm sorry. I really will step up and I will do that. So something happens in your home. A child steps out of the way and needs to be corrected. And so he steps up to that responsibility and begins to deal with the child. But as the wife, we're standing off to the sidelines and we don't like the way he's dealing with the child. And so rather than being agreeable, we step in. And you know what we've just done is we have dishonored him with our speech. So be agreeable with your response. We can also honor him in our speech by being affirming of our support. Using our words to tell him that we know he is able to do whatever it is that God has put in front of him. My husband has told me over and over again, he said, I can take on the world if I know that I have your support behind me. They need that. They need to know that we are their biggest cheerleader. Proverbs 7:21, the adulterous woman uses her speech to ensnare a man. The verse says, with her much fair speech, she caused him to yield. With the flattering of her lips, she forced him. Now, flattery is just really a counterfeit for affirmation. She's using some cheap form of affirmation. And every man needs that kind of support. If you and I are not giving our husbands the support with our words and backing him up and saying, I'm here for you. I know you can do what God's called you to do, and I'm here to encourage you. We need to remember that there are plenty of other women that will be happy to step into that place and give our husband the affirmation that he is looking for. So you and I need to be the ones stepping up to tell him how great he is. So be affirming with your support. And then we can also be asking God for intervention. You know, there are times that we may think to ourselves, if I don't remind him to do this task or to stop and do this job or remember to bring something with him, he's going to forget. And so we use our words and we say, again, will you please do this? Don't forget this. Don't ever do this. Stop doing that. And you know, we know what that's called, right? It's nagging. But rather than being a nagger with our words, we need to let the Lord intervene in our husband's life. So ask God to intervene. Ask him, Lord, would you remind my husband that he needs to do this? Will you help him to remember to bring such and so? So just pray about it. Ask God for intervention rather than saying it again. Because, you know, our husbands want us to be their wife, not their mother. So our words can be used to honor our husband, but also our actions can honor them. I think just by building him up in public. I've heard women say, you know, that men have such a big ego and they feel it their responsibility to kind of take them down a notch or two. But really, a man's ego is a very delicate thing. When we're out to dinner with maybe another couple and he's eating and he's doing something that is irritating to us, choose to overlook it. Don't speak about it in public. If it's something that is a habit that he needs to address, and you really feel like you need to tell him after you've prayed about that, remember our last point, then you could talk to him. But don't say it in front of other people. It's really humiliating for a man to be disrespected in public, and especially if he's with other men, because he knows that that man knows that he is disrespected by his wife, and they feel sorry for him. She that makes ashamed is like a cancer in his bones. In other words, a woman that would belittle her husband in public is making him suffer as though he has a cancer there. She's a constant grief to his mind and just like a strong pressure against his spirit. I read a long time ago a story of a man who was in his home on his deathbed, and he could smell his wife baking a cherry cobbler, and he asked his daughter, he said, "Honey, would you please get me some of that cobbler that your mom is making?" She went to the kitchen and she came back empty-handed. And he looked at her questioningly and she said, "Mom said you can't have any. She's making that for your funeral dinner." You and I might grimace and groan when we hear an illustration like that. But do we do that very kind of thing by tearing our husband down in public? But what about in private? When we're with another friend, are we telling our friend all the woes of our marriage, of all the negative things about our husband? That should never come from our lips. We need to honor him. And in so doing, we are also honoring the Lord. Tell other people how good he is at his strong points. Think of those things and brag on him. I'll never forget once being in a testimony service at church, and a wife stood up and she was telling the people there in that service what a godly man she'd married and how thankful she was for him. That man was seated beside her and he gave a big two thumbs up to the crowd. You could see that it just was a blessing to him to hear his wife bragging on him. But then also build him up at home. You know, when a person is wearing a crown, it designates that they are the ruler. The queen, when she has the crown on, you know she's in charge. Us being the crown to our husband is designating the fact that he is the leader and we come underneath his authority. When a doctor is going to examine somebody and questions whether they might have cancer in their bones, he's going to ask them a series of questions like, is there pain? How about you and I? Are our words causing pain to our husband? Proverbs 15:4 says, "A soothing tongue is a tree of life, but perversion in it crushes the spirit." Is there redness, the doctor might ask? How about irritation? Are your words gentle or do they prod and irritate? The doctor may ask if there is a fracture. Has your relationship been severed because of a lack of honor? Or is your husband stronger because of your input in his life? The doctor may ask, have you lost sleep or have you lost your appetite? Are our words to our husband and our actions causing him to be able to rest and increasing his appetite, or is it hindered because of it? Is there fever? Are our words hot, or are they gentle and loving? Proverbs 15:1, a soft answer turns away wrath, but grievous words stir up anger. Are you and I showing honor to our husband with our speech and our actions? Are we being a crown rather than a cancer? Well, the next time that we get together on the Refresher broadcast, we're going to talk about being an adornment to our husband's life as we continue this discussion. And I would invite you to my blog at refreshher.com for more encouragement about your marriage, about your role as a wife, about good date night ideas, and how to have a marriage that truly honors God.
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4: Welcome to Homeschool Conversations with your host, Amanda Hensley. Homeschool Conversations is a unique program designed to help the family that is already homeschooling, as well as offer practical advice and tips to those thinking about beginning their homeschool journey.
5: Hi, and welcome to the show today. I'm Amanda, and I'm excited to be joining you on your homeschool journey. We have had some great discussion about preschool and how you can incorporate that into your homeschooling, or how you don't really have to include it at all for your preschooler to learn the skills that they need. We have also talked about co-ops, what those are, and whether or not you should join one. We discussed both the advantages of them and reasons not to join at all. I also wanted to remind you that if you ever have questions for me or things you want to know more about, let us know. I try to have a question and answer time at the end of each show and would love to hear from you. Today, we are going to be talking about what happens when life throws you a curveball. My husband loves baseball and played throughout high school. He gave the following quote, "Everyone can hit a fastball, not everyone can hit a curveball." In other words, the easy pitches to hit are the fastballs down the middle of the plate. That's what you expect most of the times when you're batting. And it's the same in life, right? We kind of expect most days to be the same old, and a lot of times they are. But what happens when we aren't expecting the curveball or the slider, which apparently are harder to hit? And that's what life throws at us. We have to make adjustments and figure out how to adapt. We might have to take a step back and reevaluate. We might have to scrap our plans and start all over. That one is especially hard for me. I like to have a plan. I like to know where things are going, and I kind of like to be in control. I've learned to loosen the reins a bit on this one, but I still like the sense that I can control the outcome. Now, I know that ultimately I have absolutely no control because our Heavenly Father has complete control and He is sovereign. But we like to have the illusion of control. But when life happens, jobs are lost, marriages fall apart, there's an unexpected death, your family has to move, you have to care for an ailing parent. The list goes on of things that can happen that can cause our world to turn upside down. So where does homeschooling land in the middle of disruption? Sometimes you can school through it. Sometimes you might have to look at your kids doing more independent options. Sometimes you might have to take off a chunk of time. Sometimes you just might have to school sporadically when you have the time. This is usually kind of where we land. And that's okay. If you have to take time off, it's okay. School usually has a way of working out, and your kids can still learn without formal curriculum. You may not get your tallied 180 days in before your school year ends, but you can make up time in the summer or even the following year. I have mentioned before that I have felt like our family has been in a constant state of transition over the last 5 years. I'm going to share a bit more in depth about our story, so I hope you'll be encouraged along the way. See, we have been in ministry since we got married many years ago, and really he is the one actually serving in the church. But God calls us as a family when my husband serves at a church, and we are there and involved as well. Anyway, so my husband has actually been in ministry since he was in college, and we served at a couple of churches for a short time when we first got married. Then he began serving at a church as a youth pastor that we ended up staying at for close to 12 years. Talk about putting some roots in ministry. We had moved to a home in that community and had both our boys while serving there. We even started our homeschool journey while we were there. While serving at this church, I often helped with the youth activities, especially before kids. I remember one trip that we took to help serve a church plant. During that trip, I felt God could be leading us on that path in the future, so I began praying that He would open doors. That was probably a good 5 years or so before we accepted that calling. And it was not something that I thought of often, but it was a moment I knew that something could eventually change in our ministry. Okay, so fast forward to 5 years ago, we decided that God was calling us to church plant. Here was one of our first curveballs when it came to homeschooling. Our boys were 7 and 5, so we had just started homeschooling our youngest. We put our house on the market, which, let me tell you, was not a fun experience for me. Talk about not being in control. Anyway, so we waited for our house to sell, which took a year to do. And we left the friends and church family we had had for 12 years, and we began meeting with a small group for Bible study in our home. From there, we finally sold our house and started having regular services at a local school. In the year we moved, the boys were 6 and 8. They learned lots of life skills. Growing up, I only moved one time, and it was when my parents built a house right up the road from where we were already living. I remember going and picking out things for the house. I also remember getting so tired of our trips to Lowe's. So as a kid, or even young adult, I never really had to move, except in and out of dorms through college, but that's a completely different experience. So when we moved a few years ago, the boys had the experience to go and look at houses, help pack up boxes, move everything, and help set up a new home. Now, they may never use those skills in life. The first house they buy might be their forever home, but if not, at least they have the beginning knowledge of the moving process. When we moved, it was in late August, and so it was the beginning of the school year. Granted, I had everything unpacked and set up in 2 weeks because it drove me nuts living in boxes and not having everything in its place. But our school year did not start when it usually did. And even when we did start, it took the boys more time to settle in. They were not ready to sit down for school 2 weeks after being in a brand new house with a new yard and wooded lot. They wanted to explore. So we got some school in most days, but it did not look like it had in the past. We had to adjust. This is where my perfectly set up homeschool room was amiss. When we were in our previous house, they knew what to expect. They were used to everything. I attempted to create the same atmosphere once we moved so that they would have some normalcy, but they needed time to adjust. Some days we didn't do any school at all, and I just let them explore their new house and their surroundings. Some days we just did abbreviated days so that they didn't get frustrated. When we did school, we first tried having them sit down at our homeschool table. When they became really restless, we tried sitting in the floor. They brought so many blankets and pillows to sit or lay on the floor, and that worked for a time. Then we tried beanbags and boxes. Yes, my youngest likes to be anywhere but normal. He even sleeps in the floor more than he sleeps in his own bed. So some days it worked better for him to sit in a box and do school. And then there were all the toys. We were set up to do homeschool downstairs in the basement, right next to the playroom. I really didn't think that one through very well. I did not mind them playing with a few Legos or a couple of Hot Wheels, but when it became so much of a distraction that it hindered school, it was a problem. So then I finally had to scrap my plan of a homeschool room and move our space to our living room upstairs. There were no toys and fewer distractions. Things went pretty smoothly for about a year or two after that. And then, because our church wasn't quite big enough to support my husband full time, his salary dropped to half of what it was. A second job that he had lined up did not pan out, and we weren't sure what we were going to do. It ended up that I had to go back to work part-time. A really big curveball for us.

0: tackle this one. We still knew that we did not want to send them to public school, and private school was definitely not an option with the finances we had. My husband finally found a second job in retail that worked around church schedule. At this point, I'm still part-time, and he is bivocational, and we're still homeschooling. So why do I tell you all that? Because if you are going through some hard times, I know that getting school in can be difficult. Do what you can, and the rest will work out in the end. We have had some times with all these changes when things were hard and homeschooling was not at the top of the priority list. We had to completely change things up, and sometimes those changes didn't really work, and we had to reevaluate. If homeschooling is truly what you want to do and what you see as best for your family, stay the course. Keep at it. Just because times are hard right now, or you aren't getting enough schooling in right now, doesn't mean it will always be this way. In this season of life, the boys have been able to stay with grandparents a lot. They have built closer relationships with them, which is priceless. They have helped their granddad around the house, doing chores and learning how to take care of property. They have gotten to go deer hunting and four-wheeling with him. While that may not seem very educational, they are learning a way to provide food by hunting and learning some history and geography about the surrounding area on their four-wheeling trails that they ride. They are helping their grandmother in her garden. They are learning gardening skills and, again, how to help provide food. In the past couple of years, they have actually learned to raise and sell produce. They are learning life skills that will serve them for years to come. Not all learning has to come from books and curriculums. Okay, so back to our story. When I first went back to work, I usually only worked 3 or 4 days, and it was usually only in the mornings, but it was definitely an adjustment. So what did we do? Some days school didn't get done. Thankfully, they had their co-op program on one day, so they were consistently getting that day of school each week. They also had a PE class twice a week. I know that's not really academic, but it gave them some structure and time for building social skills. Some weeks, we scheduled on Saturday. Yeah, that wasn't a favorite, but I reminded them that they had already had a day or two off that week, and they'd be okay. We also schooled through the summer that year. It wasn't every day, one, because I was still working, and two, because I wanted them to enjoy at least some of the summer days. But we did still school, especially math and history, because those were the two that we had fallen behind in the most. Last year, my schedule at work changed, and I moved to working mostly afternoons, so we were able to school most mornings. This worked much better for a school schedule. We were able to get school in, and they still had their co-op, which met 2 days that school year. I knew they were getting 2 solid days in a week. We could even school the morning before their co-op and get 4 days in that way. Okay, so lastly, and really, this one probably should have been first, but know that God has got this, and He cares about your homeschooling. I know that things get crazy, and you may not be able to see past the storm you are in, but rest in Him. Know that He already knows tomorrow and forever, and He is walking with you. Homeschool mom or dad, or even grandparent, you can do this. Stay the course. Finish the race. Whatever your reason for homeschooling, see it through. Theodore Roosevelt said, "Do what you can with what you have where you are at." I feel like this is a great way to sum things up for the day. I hope you have found some encouragement, and I will see you next time.
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2: 91.5, The Blessing Weather. I'm meteorologist Mike Cox. It'll be mostly sunny today. There will be a small chance of a shower or thunderstorm

0: as we head through the afternoon today, especially late. We'll have a high day of 88 degrees. Now, tonight will be partly cloudy. We'll see a little bit better chance of rain and thunderstorms this evening. We'll have a low of 64 degrees. For Thursday, partly cloudy, a better chance of scattered showers and storms as we go through tomorrow afternoon with a high of 87 degrees.
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Welcome into another edition of Bible Buddies right here on WHCB. My name is Mr. Matthew, and I'm your host for the next 2 big hours of faith-filled family fun.

Hi, hello, how are you, my friends? Welcome in to the WHCB Kids Show, also known as Bible Buddies. My name is Mr. Matthew, and I'm your host for our get-together. We're so glad that you're here today. I've got programs ready for you, some awesome music, and a whole lot of fun. Are you ready? You don't look ready. You look ready. You kind of look... Okay, now you look ready. What about you over there? Yes! Everyone is ready to go, so let's do it. Let's get started with this edition of Bible Buddies. It's the kids show with me, Mr. Matthew, right here on WHCB.

0: William Carey was born to hard work and poverty. As the son of a humble village weaver, Carey had nothing to look forward to but an undistinguished life and a nameless grave. But when God entered William Carey's life, he changed him from a simple cobbler, a mender of shoes, into the brilliant and resourceful leader of a mighty missionary movement that shook the world. William Carey has left his home in England and with his family and his associate, Dr. John Thomas, has come to India to preach the gospel. This is no easy task in the 18th century for many reasons. For one thing, the powerful East India Company has determined to hamper missionary activity in every way possible because they believe, wrongly, that it hurts their business. But William Carey, confident that God has called him to this new field, soon learns the language from an old Indian teacher, Ram Boshu, and begins to preach the gospel among the bazaars of Calcutta.
1: You spoke well today, Sahib Carey.
2: Thank you, Ram Boshu. You are a good teacher.
1: And you'll be a good student, Sahib Carey. Where do you go now?
2: To Patna.
1: That wicked town. You be careful.
2: I know. I'll be careful, Ram Boshu.
1: You not expect too much of them.
2: I expect to bring at least a few of them to God.
1: For many men, this would be expecting too much. But for you, Sahib Carey, God will do great things.
2: I pray it might be so, Ram Boshu. Not for myself, but for him who loved us.
1: It will be so, Sahib, you see. You see if Ram Boshu not right.
0: One of the serious problems Carey and Thomas faced was the matter of money. Originally, they had planned to get some kind of work so that they could support themselves while preaching the gospel. But since no opportunities appeared, they had to scrimp along on the tiny allowance sent them by their friends in England. Dr. Thomas especially found it hard to manage his affairs on such a small sum. A few months after their arrival in India, the financial situation had become so critical that Carey determined that he must speak to Dr. Thomas about using the money more carefully.
3: Good morning. Good morning, Will. I was just about to have breakfast.
2: Good morning, John.
3: It's a beautiful day, isn't it?
2: Yes, it is. John, I've been wanting to talk with you.
3: Oh, yes. Well, go right ahead, Will. Well,
2: I've just been checking our finances, John, and...
3: Excuse me, Will. Have you had breakfast yet?
2: Yes, John, thank you.
3: Oh, to be sure. Well, I wonder if you'd mind...
2: No, go right ahead. Your eggs will get cold.
3: Well, all right then. I'll go ahead. Certainly hungry this morning.
2: John, about our finances.
3: Oh, yes. Yes. How do we stand?
2: Terrible, John. Simply terrible.
3: Come now. Can't be that bad, Will. Surely we...
2: Believe me, John, this is serious. I wouldn't mention it if it were not. At your request, you know, I left our finances entirely in your hands.
3: Yes. That was very kind of you, Will. I believe
2: but now,
3: that...
2: Now I look over our books and I find we've spent... Or rather, forgive me, you've spent our entire year's allowance in less than 10 weeks.
3: Well, you know, Will, our bills have been a bit higher than we expected, and...
2: Frankly, John, I think we've been living too well.
3: But we have to be comfortable, Will.
2: Why? Why do we have to be comfortable? I don't read anywhere in the Gospels that Jesus told his disciples to be comfortable. We're missionaries, John. We can't expect to live like kings.
3: Well, if you're going to call just a few simple necessities...
2: It's more than that, John. You have your own coach, you have this large house, you have servants. How are you going to pay for all this? Our money's gone.
3: Why, as to that, Will, you can set your mind at rest.
2: Well, what do you mean, John?
3: Well, I borrowed a small sum of money
2: You what?
3: I borrowed a small sum from an Indian moneylender.
2: Oh, no, John, you didn't.
3: Well, You said yourself our money's about gone, and I thought
2: But John, don't you see? Oh, we're now worse off than ever. Before, we didn't have any money, but now we're actually in debt.
3: Now, don't you worry about it, Will. Everything'll work out all right.
2: Oh, John, what are we to do?
3: Well, first I'm going to finish my breakfast. And then we have an appointment.
2: And an appointment?
3: Yes. With an old friend of mine, Charles Udney. He's a plantation owner.
2: Charles Udney?
3: Mm-hmm.
2: Is he a Christian?
3: Yes. And he's promised to give us some help.
2: Well, what sort of help, John?
3: Oh, I don't know, Will. That we'll just have to wait and see.
0: Mr. Udney proved to be both a fine Christian and a real friend in need. He offered Carrie and Thomas each a position as manager of one of his indigo plantations, and the two men gratefully accepted. This seemed to be the answer to their prayers, jobs which would enable them to support themselves while still giving much time to missionary activity. Much heartened by this development, Carrie happily wrote a letter home to the Baptist Missionary Society.
2: Owing to the wonderful mercy and grace of God, we are now in a position where we will no longer need financial aid from you good people in England. It is our prayer that the money you have been sending us be used to send out more missionaries. We pray God that many more will come to this long-neglected field of India. As for ourselves, even though we no longer are dependent on you for support, it will be our glory and joy to still remain in the same close relation to you as we have always been. Your servant, William Carey.
0: Carey lost no time in beginning work for Mr. Udney. He found much in the work that he enjoyed, but there were other things that displeased him. For example, he soon found that the native foreman under him, a man named Kanga, was a hard taskmaster to the workers on the plantation. But worse than that, Kanga was also... Well, let's see exactly what kind of man Kanga was, remembering that he was a good example of the native foreman all too common in 18th century India.
4: You sent for Kanga, Sahib Carey.
2: Yes, Kanga, several hours ago. Where have you been?
4: Oh, 1,000 pardons, 10,000 pardons.
2: You haven't answered my question. Where have you been, Kanga?
4: Why, Kanga do the Sahib's business, of course.
2: Do you, Kanga?
4: Of course.
2: Do you really?
4: Sahib's... Yeah.
2: Kanga, I have heard some bad things about you.
4: About Kanga, Sahib? Kanga, good overseer, get much work from lazy coolies.
2: How do you get work from your coolies, Kanga?
4: Why, Sahib, I have my ways.
2: Is beating them till they can't stand one of your common methods, Kanga?
4: Kanga not understand, Sahib. Sahib Carey make big mistake.
2: I think not, Kanga. I have just been to see Kolu Raj.
4: Kolu Raj?
2: I found out why he wasn't at work this morning.
4: Oh, him. I beat because he is lazy. He not work.
2: That's a lie, Kanga. You beat him because he wouldn't turn over part of his pay to you.
4: You take Kolu's word against mine, Sahib?
2: If it was just his word, I might not. But I've talked to many others. They say the Kolu Raj speaks the truth. Therefore, it is you who are lying.
4: So, what will you do, Sahib Carey? You discharge me, perhaps.
2: Oh, yes, Kanga. You believe I can't do that. It's late in the season, you think. I could never find anyone to replace you.
4: Yes, it is true, Sahib Carey. And now, if Sahib permit, I go back to my work.
2: Just a minute, Kanga. I'm not through with you yet. I have two orders for you. In the first place, I want you to stop stealing from these poor coolies.
4: Stealing, Sahib?
2: Yes, Conga, stealing. And my second order, no more beatings.
4: But, Sahib, not even a touch of my cane now and then to cure them of laziness.
2: Give
4: and
2: me that cane, Conga.
4: But, Sahib...
2: Give it to me, I said.
4: Very well, Sahib.
2: Thank you, and now...
4: You broke it, Sahib.
2: Yes, Conga. There'll be no more coolies whipped on this plantation.
4: And if Conga buy himself new cane, what will Sahib Kerry do about that?
2: If I hear of you robbing or beating another coolie, Conga, I will discharge you.
4: Conga wonders if Sahib Kerry can do work of two men by himself.
2: It would be hard, Conga, but not impossible. But I'd rather do that than stand by while you rob and beat these poor coolies. Do I make myself clear?
4: Can it be that Sahib Kerry means all this?
2: I do mean it, Conga. Believe me, I do. As you'll find out the first time you disobey my orders.
0: It was a new experience for William Kerry to have 90 people under his control. And he naturally thought of them as a fine field of missionary enterprise. But much as he tried to discourage heathen worship and lead his workmen to Christ, he was often bitterly disappointed. On these occasions, his never-failing source of comfort was his wife, Dolly.
5: Well, it happened again this morning, Dolly.
6: What happened, Will?
5: I found one of my workmen, a carpenter, building an idol.
6: Oh, Will, still they persist. After all the times you've explained the foolishness of it.
5: Yes, yes.
6: So, what did you say to him?
5: My first impulse was to scold him, forbid what he was doing.
6: Well, why didn't you? It might stop him.
5: Oh, that would be all right, but just for the moment. Tomorrow, he'd be right back at it again.
6: I suppose so.
5: Besides, forbidding it would be too much like persecution. We'll never win them for Christ that way.
6: What did you do?
5: I took a few minutes off and reasoned with him. Tried to show him the foolishness and the sinfulness of idolatry.
6: Did you succeed?
5: I don't know, Dolly. He promised to throw the idol away. Perhaps I convinced him. Perhaps he'll just build another one in a day or two.
6: You sound discouraged, Will.
5: Sometimes I do get discouraged, Dolly. The task seems so great, so overpowering.
6: But, Will, you must always remember we have a great, all-powerful Savior.
5: I know that, Dolly. Oh, how well

And so we conclude Chapter 13 of William Carey of India. We are presenting another in the transcribed series of Stories of Great Christians, which come to you from the radio studios of the Moody Bible Institute in Chicago.

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1: Matt Four is here with The Truth She'll Make You Laugh.
2: When I was in high school, there was a guy that hated me. His name was Zilch. What kind of a mother would name her child Zilch, I don't know, but we both liked the same girl. The girl, however, liked me. I mean, obviously. Zilch wanted to take her to a party, and I absolutely refused. That's where the trouble began. I should mention that Zilch was very rough. He was a mechanic with long, stringy hair. He was twice my size and without the proper manners. I heard that one day he was actually dressed in a suit, very unusual, and putting gas in his car. When he turned to go inside to pay, he had a grease rag hanging out of his back pocket. That's Zilch. I knew he hated me, and I could be in for big trouble if he found me alone. So I did something you may find strange. I took my authority in Christ and commanded the hatred to leave in Jesus' name. Soon after that, I saw him alone, working on a motorcycle. I sat right beside him, and we began to talk. To my great relief, the hatred was gone. He liked me, and I liked him. We were friends from then on. Often we pray, and God answers our prayers with a yes. But then we must take a step of faith. What are you afraid of? The Bible says in Romans 8 that we are more than conquerors through him that loved us. And that's true whether our problems are many or practically zilch.
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3: Don't go away, kids.

Well, hi, boys and girls. Come on in. I'm Uncle Charlie, and I have an interesting story ready for you today. Have any of you ever been punished at home? Maybe you got a spanking even? Well, the boy in our story has that kind of problem, but it's a good story that all of you will enjoy. We've got time for a little bit of music, though. And you know something? I think you could sing along on this first one. Jesus loves the little children.

I love those who love me, and those who seek me early shall find me. Now, therefore, hearken unto me, O ye children, for blessed are they who keep my ways. For whoso findeth me findeth life, and shall obtain favor of the Lord.

Our story today, written especially for the Children's Bible Hour by Barbara Westberg, is entitled A Funny Kind of Love.

0: to you.
1: And here's your birthday present.
2: Oh, just what I wanted, a puppy. Say, he's neat, and he really likes me. Hi, Feller. We're going to be buddies, aren't we?
3: You do know, Randy, that puppies require lots of care and training.
1: And if he doesn't, he soon will.
2: Oh, I'll take good care of Buster. That's his name. How do you like your new name, Buster? Come on, Buster. Let's go outside.
3: Randy, come get this pup. He's chewing on my slipper.
2: Here, Buster. Come here. I told you not to chew on Dad's slipper.
3: You're going to have to do more than tell him. You're going to have to train him. Here, use this rolled-up newspaper. Now, when he disobeys, you swat him with a newspaper. But when you tell him to do something and he obeys, reward him by talking kindly to him and petting him.
2: But, Dad, I don't want to hit him.
3: Training includes instruction and discipline, Randy. Sometimes it takes more than words.
2: Buster, turn loose of that slipper. If you don't, I'll have to swat you. Okay, you asked for it. Well, I didn't want to. You have to learn to mind. Now come out from under that couch and I'll take you for a walk. Buster is really learning to mind, Dad. I dropped his leash accidentally, and he started to chase another dog. But when I called him, he came right back to me.
3: Hey, that's great, Randy.
2: Say, whose riding mower do you have in the back of the pickup?
3: It's ours. We've been wishing for one all summer, you know. Now that it's almost the end of summer, lawnmowers are on sale. So I splurged and I bought one.
2: Yippee! When can I mow the lawn?
3: Boy, have you changed your tune. All summer it's been, do I have to mow the lawn again? Well, come along and help me unload it.
2: Boy, was that fun!
3: I'm going to make one rule about this mower, son. You are never to touch it when I'm not home. It's not a toy. It's a dangerous, powerful machine.
2: Oh, I won't play with it. I promise. Ha, so you want me to play with you, Buster? Okay. Go and get your ball and we'll play.
4: Hi, Randy. What you doing?
2: Nothing much, Marcus. Just playing with my dog while I wait for my folks to get home.
4: That's a cute dog, but you ought to see mine. He'd make two of yours.
2: Hey, Marcus, did you get into much trouble yesterday for talking back to Miss English?
4: Nah, not much. Just got called to the principal's office, and Mr. Brownlee told me off. Say, is this riding mower new?
2: Yeah, my dad bought it last week. He let me mow the lawn all by myself.
4: Really? Let's mow it again.
2: Nope, I can't touch it unless my dad's home.
4: I don't believe you know how to run it.
2: I certainly do.
4: Then show me.
2: I will as soon as my dad gets home.
4: What are you, a baby? Here's a key right here in the ignition. If you know so much about it, show me.
2: Well, I guess it wouldn't hurt anything just to start it, but we're not gonna run it.
3: Randy, did you start the mower today?
2: No, you told me not to. Remember?
3: Mm-hmm. I remember quite well. But someone has moved the mower. There was room to park the car in the garage, but there isn't now, and the key is missing.
2: The key is missing? Oh, the key.
3: Do you happen to know where it is?
2: No. How would I know?
1: Are you looking for the key to the mower, Dad?
3: Yes. Did you find it?
1: Yes, I did. I was going to wash a batch of clothes, and I found it in the pocket of Randy's jeans.
3: Oh, son, I think we need to have a little talk. In fact, this training session may call for a little more than just instruction. It seems you need a little discipline.
2: But, Dad, I just wanted to... It was just a little fit, Buster. I didn't hurt that old mower, and it didn't hurt me. Sure wasn't bad enough for a spanking. I'm doing this because I love you. Then he quotes scripture to me. He that spares rod hates his son, but he that loves him chastens him. Ha! Funny kind of love that is. What's with you, Buster? Oh, no. Here comes Marcus. Just the guy I don't want to see. He's got his dog with him. Settle down, Buster. It's okay.
4: Dog over to show you. His name is Bruno. Lie down, you guys. Say, what's the matter with you, Randy?
2: Nothing.
4: No? Then why have you been crying?
2: Oh, my dad gave me a whipping just because I lied about starting the mower.
4: My folks have never given me a whipping. Never had a whipping in my life. Here comes the mailman. Get your dog.
2: Come back here, Buster. Come.
4: Come here, Bruno. Bruno, get back here.
2: That's a good boy, Buster. Oh, wow. Bruno almost got run over. You're a good boy to come when I call, Buster.
4: Wow, that was a close call. Buster sure is well trained. How'd you do it?
2: I spanked him with a rolled-up newspaper when he didn't obey. Soon he learned to come when I called.
4: You spanked him? I couldn't do that to Bruno. I love him too much to spank him.
2: And he almost got run over because he didn't come when you called him. I love Buster, too. And that's why I spank... That's why I spank him. Hey, maybe my dad's kind of love isn't so funny after all.

I had to smile a bit when Randy woke up at the end of the story. By that, I mean he punished his dog because he loved him, and he suddenly realized that that was exactly why his dad had spanked him. Oh, I know, there's lots of arguments these days about whether it's proper to spank a child. Hey, I got spankings in school and at home when I was a kid, and I don't think it hurt me any. But the main lesson in our story today is that God loves us too much to let us get away with doing something wrong. God is love, but God is also a holy God. And when we disobey, we have to pay the consequences. Well, time's up for today's classic storytime visit. If you enjoy these programs, we'd love to know about it. And when you write, do keep in mind that Storytime is a listener-supported production of CBH Ministries. Our mailing address, Storytime, P.O. Box 1, Grand Rapids, Michigan, 49501. That's Storytime, P.O. Box 1, Grand Rapids, Michigan, 49501. We're here because God loves kids.

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0: It's adventure time. Yes, girls and boys, it's time for adventure. And here's our friend Bill Collins with another episode from the adventures of the Sugar Creek Gang.
1: All of a sudden, Little Jim, who was undressing in the shade of a willow where he always hangs his clothes, yelled to us, "Hey, Bill, circus, poultry, everybody, come here, quick. Hurry up, look what I found." Well, when Little Jim or any of our gang calls in an excited voice like that, it always sends a half a dozen thrills through me because it nearly always means something extra special. Before I knew it, I was galloping across to where he was, my shirt in one hand and one of my overall legs in the other, getting there as quick as the rest of us. I also managed to grab up a stick on my way, just in case Little Jim might have spied a water moccasin or some other kind of snake, of which there are maybe 20 different varieties around Sugar Creek. Little Jim was standing there holding his clothes in one hand and pointing down with an excited right forefinger to something on the ground on a little strip of sand at the water's edge. At first, I didn't see a thing except some shaded water where about 50 or more small, black, flat, whirligig beetles were racing around and in excited circles on the surface of the water. Right away, I smell ripe apples, which is the kind of odor a whirligig beetle gives off. Anybody who knows anything about whirligig beetles knows that that smell comes from a kind of milky fluid which they use to protect themselves from being eaten by fish or some kind of water bird or something else. Even Poetry didn't see what Little Jim was excited about. Education again. Dragonfly, who wasn't interested in Dad's and my new hobby, grunted too and also sneezed. I'm allergic to the smell of sweet bugs. That being a common name for those lively little ripe apple-smelling beetles. They're whirligig beetles, I said, wanting to defend Little Jim for calling us over in such an excited voice for what the rest of the gang would think was almost nothing.
2: Look, everybody, look, see, it's a clue,
1: Little Jim yelled, and then my eyes dived in the direction his finger was really pointing, and I saw what he saw. Boy, oh boy, a lively thrill started whirligigging in my very surprised brain. For what to my wondering eyes had appeared but half hidden in the grass, a pair of woman's new shoes. Very small, expensive-looking white pumps with extra high heels and heart-shaped design across the toes that looked kind of like the leaves from a ground ivy. What on earth, I thought. And remember that Dad had said, earth on what, when I saw there actually were some yellowish-brown earth stains on those extra high heels of those newish-looking pretty women's shoes. Just that second, Dragonfly said,
2: "Listen, everybody."
1: Which everybody did. And there it was again, as plain as a Sugar Creek cloudless day. A sharp Bob White call from down the creek somewhere. Say, if that Bob White call was from a real quail, then we didn't have anything to worry about. But we knew that, honest to goodness, quails not only don't make that very pretty call in the middle of the night, but also they don't do it in the middle of a sultry, sunny midsummer afternoon. Or if they do, I don't remember having heard any do it around Sugar Creek. If it was a human being calling like a quail, then what? And if it was a man human being, we'd all want to scramble ourselves out of there and hide somewhere so that whoever he was wouldn't see us. But if it was a woman human being who had made that quail call, which it might have been, I thought, because the woman's shoes were lying there in the sand beside Little Jim, then every single one of us ought to make a head-first dive toward getting his clothes on. Before we could start to try to decide what to do, we heard the quail call again, and this time it was a lot nearer than it had been. In fact, it seemed like it wasn't 100 feet distant and had come from the direction of the spring from which we ourselves had just come. That meant that the person, man or woman, was maybe walking in the same path we had been running in a little while before. We wouldn't have even half enough time to get our clothes on before running to hide. I looked all around our tent circle to see if the rest of the gang had any ideas as to what to do, and seemed like not one of us could do a thing except stand stock still with his eyes and ears glued to the direction from which the last quail call had come.
2: Quick, Dragonfly, get those shoes quick and let's get out of here.
1: I shouldn't have tried to say it because Big Jim is our leader when he's with us. Big Jim took my leadership away from me in a split second by saying,
3: "Leave those shoes alone. Don't you dare touch them. If anything has happened, we don't want our fingerprints on them."
1: In less than a fourth of a jiffy, we were scrambling up the side of the slope, leaving those shoes about 18 inches from the whirligig.

zipped across it and disappeared into the tall corn, that being one of Dragonfly's dad's cornfields. I knew that on the opposite side of that rather narrow strip of cornfield was the bayou, which was divided into two parts, with a longish pond on either side of it, and each of those ponds had in it some very lazy water in which there were a few lone wolf mud pickerel, or barred pickerel, or as some people call them. Between the two ponds, there was a narrow strip of soggy, marshy soil, and a little path that was bordered by giant ragweeds. This was a sort of shortcut to the woods from the old swimming hole. Once we got to the woods, we could follow the rail fence like we had done last night and come out at the place where little Jim had killed a bear, which you probably read about or heard about in one of the other stories. As you know, that was at the bottom of Strawberry Hill, and at the top of the hill is the old cemetery and the hole in the ground beside Sarah Paddler's tombstone. Oh, there we'd be safe from whoever was coming up that path, nearer and nearer every second. Safe, that is, if he was dangerous. As quick as we were far enough into the tall corn to be hidden from sight of the path, we dropped down on the ground to listen and to look to see if we could see what was going on. As you know, corn blades are not as thick at the bottom of the stalks as they are at the top, so if anybody was coming up the path, we could see his feet if he were lying on the ground. That is, if we were lying on the ground. Poetry, who was real close to me, like he nearly always is, whispered, "Hey, shh, there he is." I looked, and I saw the cuffs of somebody's trousers standing at the end of my corn row in the very place where we always left the path to dive down the incline into our willow-protected outdoor dressing room. There then came a startling quail call again, and this time it seemed so near it almost scared me out of what few wits I hadn't already been scared out of. I waited, wondering if there'd be an answer. And then, what to my astonished ear should come but the sound of a turtle dove's low, sad, lonesome call from the other direction farther up the path. Almost right away, I saw the skirt of a woman's yellowish dress coming out of our green dressing room. I also noticed that she was barefoot. Straining my ears in their direction, I could hear her talking and complaining about something like a boy does when he gets called by his mother to leave his play. I could hear the man's voice, too, but I couldn't make out what he was saying. A jiffy later, I heard her say, "I was having so much fun wading in the riffles. Look, I found this, a big washboard shell. I'll bet I'll find a pearl in it. Wouldn't it be wonderful if I would find one worth $100 or more?" Then I heard the man say, "Well, that's fine, but time for your rest. Let's get back to the tent." So they were camping somewhere up No Man Patter's woods. That meant they would either have to get their drinking water at the spring where our gang met every day when our parents would let us, or they'd have to come to our house to get it out of the iron pitcher pump at the end of the boardwalk, 20 feet from our back door, and not more than 15 feet from our grape arbor. Wow, I guess that partially solves our mystery, but I still have a lot of questions. Who are they, and what are they doing there?

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1: Ready, set, go. This is Moment of Truth. Hey, this week we're spelling out the word light, L-I-G-H-T. We're on G today, finding out how to be a light for Jesus Christ. Well, how do you do it? G stands for go. It's just that simple. You want to be a light for Jesus, you got to go out and share him with others. The Bible says when Jesus left this earth, his last command should be our first concern. What did he say? He said, go into all the world and preach the gospel. Now, a lot of you guys are in school. You can't go to Africa or Asia. You can go to school. You can go wherever God sends you and be a light for him. So I want to encourage you. Don't just sit there. Get ready. Get set. And go be a light to the world. Ready, set, go. This is Moment of Truth.
2: 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We are here to remind you of God's grace and goodness. We're here to remind you to enjoy yourself today in Christ Jesus. You can have a wonderful time just thinking about what God has prepared for you, not only in the afterlife, but here in this life. He said,

0: this is Chris. The gang in Odyssey is about to set off for a time of wonder and excitement. Want to come along? We'd love to have you join us for today's adventure in Odyssey.
1: So how's the Good Samaritan coming?
2: He was the most selfish, horrible man who ever lived.
3: Oh, that sounds interesting.
4: Not if you're a chimpanzee.
2: You're inviting me to a party?
4: Yeah.
2: I've got better things to do.
3: Good choice, Charles.
2: Thanks.

0: fantastic, Greg. Whoa, I'm impressed. When I gave you guys this Sunday school assignment, I didn't expect so much effort to go into it. That was amazing. You know, if you haven't done your project yet, don't be intimidated by what Greg just did, okay? Just because he chose to mime the entire book of Revelation doesn't mean you guys have to get that involved. Something simple would be just fine. All right, let's assign next week's projects. Brenda, you and Charles are going next week. Do you know what you're doing yet?
1: I'm doing the story of the 10 lepers as a puppet show.
0: Oh, that sounds interesting. And just in case somebody doesn't know, would you please tell the class what that's about?
1: Well, these 10 people with leprosy came to Jesus and asked to be healed. He told them to show themselves to priests. They did, and they were healed. But only 1 out of 10 came back to thank Jesus.
0: Okay, that'll be good. And Charles, what'll you be doing?
2: I'm doing a play about the Good Samaritan.
0: A play?
2: Well, actually, I'll be dressing up popsicle sticks for people.
0: Oh, popsicle sticks. Very creative. Tell us the story.
2: Okay, there's this man who got beat up by robbers. And 2 guys passed by him and didn't even stop to help. But then a 3rd guy called, the Good Samaritan stopped and helped him.
0: That's right. Good choice, Charles.
2: Thanks.
0: Okay, it's time for church, so let's pray and dismiss. Our Father, we thank you for giving these children such good talents, and thank you that they're using them for you. It's in Jesus' name we pray. Amen. See you next week.
2: Man, Greg really went all out.
1: I know. That's going to make me look bad when I do mine next week. I was just going to use socks for puppets. Can't do that now.
2: I haven't even started my project yet. I got to get home and eat some popsicles.
1: Looks like we've both got a lot of work to do.
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6: Everyone take your seats, please. Thank you. Now, it's become quite obvious in the last few days that some people think this study hall is actually a talk-to-your-friends hall. Well, it's not. This class is designed for everyone to sit still and get homework and studying done. That can't be accomplished if everyone's talking. Anyway, I'm going to do something about it today. I'm rearranging the seating chart, splitting up some of you motor mouths, and I'll call names and you'll go where I tell you to. This'll be your seat for the rest of the school year. Now, you got it? Good. Adams, I want you to move over 2 tables and sit next to Thompson. Benji, bar table next to Peterson. Joseph.
9: Hi.
6: I want you at this table here, right?
9: I'm Glenn Adams.
10: Charles Thompson, nice to meet you.
6: I want you at
9: guess we're gonna be sitting together.
10: Yeah.
9: Don't really know why he changed my seat. Maybe he knew we'd make a good team, huh?
10: Could be.
9: Yeah. Well, I'd better get some homework done. You think I could borrow a pencil?
10: Oh, sure. Here.
9: Thanks. Ooh. You know, on second thought, never mind. I don't really like number 3 pencils. Too light. I like my number 2s. I'll take 2.5 sometimes, but never 3. They put too much strain on your eyes. No, thanks. I'd like to be able to see when I'm 50.
6: Never.
9: You can have your pencil back, Charles.
6: All
9: I'll
6: right,
9: just study.
6: For now.
10: Sure.
6: We'll see how this works the next couple of days.
9: So, you ready for the killer bees?
10: What?
9: They're on their way, you know.
10: Killer bees?
9: You haven't heard?
10: No. What are you talking about?
9: They're from South America, and they're migrating north. Millions of them. They should reach the United States about, well, any day now.
10: Where'd you hear this?
9: From a reliable source. It's got the whole state of Texas in a tizzy. I mean, I'm not worried. I've got my beekeeper suit. You do have a beekeeper suit, don't you?
10: No.
9: You better get a move on. Have to order them special. You can't get one of those things out of Kmart, you know.
10: How come I haven't heard anything about this before?
9: They're trying to keep it quiet so there's not such a panic.
10: Who are they? And how are they keeping it quiet if people in Texas know all about it?
6: Thompson, quiet down over there.
10: Yes, sir.
9: You got Mr. Kelly for geography? Charles, you got Mr. Kelly?
2: Yes.
9: Big test today, huh?
2: Yeah, that's what I'm studying for. At least I'm trying to.
9: You know the capital of Nevada?
2: No.
9: I got a feeling he's gonna ask us to name all 50 state capitals.
2: Are you crazy? All 50?
9: Do you know them?
2: No, of course not.
9: I'd look them up if I were you. I memorized them last night, just in case.
2: He's not gonna ask us that.
9: Whatever you say, it's your grade.
2: Fine.
9: Carson City.
2: What?
9: That's the capital of Nevada. Carson City.
2: Look, I'm sorry, but I don't want to get in trouble. I think we should stop talking now.
9: Oh, sure. Hey, Charles. Charles!
2: What?
9: Do you always breathe like that?
2: Glenn?
6: All right, Thompson, that's it. Get over here.
9: Sorry.
1: You think these puppets are okay?
10: They're a lot better than my popsicle stick men. What's this branch thing for?
1: Well, I didn't realize when I picked the story that I would need 11 hands for all the puppets. One for each leper and Jesus. So I'm using that thing to hold up my leper puppets.
10: That's kind of neat.
1: I better get that.
10: Hey, do you have anything to drink?
1: Sure, check the fridge.
10: Thanks.
1: Hello? Just a second. Dad!
5: Yeah?
1: Telephone!
5: Thanks.
2: There's a note from your mom in the refrigerator. Have you seen it yet?
1: No, what's it say?
2: I'll be home around 7. Yours and your father's supper is wrapped in foil. Write your thank you notes.
1: Thank you notes? Oh, brother.
2: Thank you notes to who?
1: Oh, I got a bunch of stuff from my relatives for my birthday. Mom's been bugging me to write thank you notes.
2: Your birthday? That was months ago.
1: I know. That's why I don't see the point. They probably don't even remember what they got me anymore. Is that lemonade?
2: Yeah. You want some?
1: I'll get it later. So how's the Good Samaritan coming?
2: He's purple.
1: What?
2: He was a grape-flavored popsicle. But I figure he'd be pretty purple anyways after getting beat up. And you know the two guys who passed by the hurt man on the side of the road?
1: Yeah.
2: I'm gonna make them real ugly and mean, and they're gonna talk like this and say, I've got better things to do than get my hands dirty helping you. Stay away from me.
1: That's good. You know, I was thinking about doing the same thing with the lepers. For the ones who don't come back to thank Jesus, they'll have ugly faces and be really obnoxious, and nobody will like them. I've got names for them, too. One's going to be Rusty for Rusty Gordon, and then Rodney for Rodney Rathbone.
2: How about Glenn?
1: Glenn?
2: You want obnoxious? Glenn Adams. Did I tell you he sits by me in study hall now?
1: I don't know any Glenn Adams.
2: You know, the kid that always sits alone at lunch, on the far side of the lunchroom.
1: Oh, yeah, I know who you're talking about.
2: Well, I know why he sits alone now. He's irritating.
1: What'd he do?
2: He got me in trouble. He wouldn't be quiet. Have you heard anything about killer bees?
1: What?
2: Never mind. I just hope he keeps quiet tomorrow.
9: I mean, bad posture never killed anyone as far as I know. The worst thing it could do is cripple you for life. And that's not even really likely if
2: you... I don't have bad posture.
9: Not if you're a chimpanzee.
2: Look, Glenn, I'm sorry, but I don't want to get in trouble again. I think we should just be quiet.
9: Oh, okay, sure. I understand. Here.
2: What is this?
9: Open it.
2: You're inviting me to a party?
9: Yeah, my birthday. The party's this Thursday after school. Can you come?
2: I'm not sure.
9: It's my first party since I've moved here. I figure it'll be a great way to make some new friends. I haven't made too many friends since I've been here.
2: Well, I'll have to see what I'm doing Thursday.
9: I hope you can make it. I really want you there.
2: Can I ask why?
9: Why what?
2: Why you want me there? I mean, you only met me yesterday.
9: I like you. You're different, and I can tell. You listen a lot better than other people. I think we could be good friends.
2: Really?
9: Sure. In fact, you're probably the best friend I've made since I've moved here.
2: I am.
1: Charles, back here. I saved get you a seat.
2: Thanks. You gotta help me. Invite me to something for this Thursday.
1: What are you talking about?
2: What are you doing Thursday night?
1: I don't know. Why?
2: What do you think you might be doing?
1: I guess my mom and I might go shop for clothes.
2: Invite me.
1: You really want to go shopping?
2: No, but invite me anyway.
1: Okay. You want to go shopping Thursday?
2: I'd love to. There.
1: What's your problem?
2: Glenn invited me to his birthday party on Thursday. I need an excuse not to go.
1: So you're going to tell him I invited you to go shopping with me?
2: Yeah.
1: Wouldn't you rather go to a party?
2: Are you crazy? This is Glenn Adams we're talking about here.
1: You barely know him.
2: Exactly. Can you believe he invited me to his party?
1: I don't know. I think it was pretty nice of him. You should go.
2: If I go, then I'll think I want to be friends with him. I can't be friends with him. He drives me crazy.
1: It's just a party. It's not like you're marrying him.
2: Doesn't matter anyway. I'm going shopping with you.
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12: 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We always love hearing from you.
2: Glenn, hey, over here.
9: Oh, hi, Charles.
2: How'd your party go last night?
9: It was great. We had a blast. You should have been there.
2: Yeah, well, I'm sorry. But Brenda invited me to go somewhere with her.
9: Too bad. It was one of the best parties I ever had. We opened presents, ate a lot of food, played some games, darts, air hockey, 3 or 4 games of Capture the Flag. That was fun.
2: Capture the Flag?
9: Yeah. You ever played it?
2: Sure, but where did you play?
9: Well, just around my house.
2: Outside?
9: Sure.
2: But there was a thunderstorm last night.
9: So?
2: Your parents let you play outside during a thunderstorm?
9: Well, it wasn't a bad thunderstorm.
2: Any thunderstorm's too dangerous.
9: Maybe it was worse at your house.
2: I live 3 streets over from you. It was pouring.
9: So maybe we only played for 5 minutes.
2: You can't play 3 games of Capture the Flag in 5 minutes.
9: Okay, we didn't play in the thunderstorm.
2: But you said...
9: I know what I said. There was no party last night, okay?
2: What?
9: Nobody showed up. It was my parents and me. That's it. I handed out 100 invitations to people all over the school, and nobody came.
2: I'm sorry.
9: Yeah, that's what everybody else said, too.

0: What was that? To the hospital, please.
1: You want me to carry you there?
0: Yes, please. And with both hands in front of you, if you don't mind. The over-the-shoulder method could permanently damage my spine. And try not to let my head bobble. I have very sensitive neck muscles. Oh, and don't use your back when you lift me. Use your legs. Okay? Go ahead. Charles?
1: Forget it.
0: What?
1: I'm not helping you. I don't even like you.
0: But I'm seriously, maybe even fatally hurt.
1: Don't worry, somebody else will come by here soon.
0: It'll be too late.
1: Too bad. I guess you shouldn't have been so annoying in study hall.
0: No, wait.
2: I've got better things to do than to get my hands dirty helping you. Stay away from me.
0: No, please, don't leave me. Help me, Charles.
1: Oh, boy. Just a dream. Just a dream.
3: Jesus, I just wanted to thank you for healing me.
4: But didn't I heal 10 men? Where are the other 9? Are you the only one who came back to thank God? Stand up and go on your way. You were healed because you believed.
5: The end.
6: Yeah!
7: Very good, Brenda. Nice job.
5: Thank you.
7: Boy, I can't get over how impressive these presentations have been. You have all worked really hard. All right, we have one more today, and Charles, you're up.
1: Okay. This is the story of the Good Samaritan. This here is a man, and he was walking down the road one day, when all of a sudden, some robbers came along and beat him up. The man was badly hurt and stranded on the side of the road. He needed to get to a hospital, but he couldn't walk, so he just laid there. Just then, a man called a Levite was coming down the road. He saw the man lying on the ground. He knew the man needed help, but he didn't stop to help him. He just walked on. He walked right past him like he didn't even see him. He didn't even slow down. Didn't care at all. The man was bleeding to death and he just passed on by. How could this guy ever live with himself again? He was the most selfish, horrible man who ever lived and doesn't deserve to have any friends. And that's exactly what happened,
7: Charles,
1: to him. He never had any friends. After he passed by that man on the road, he went home and stayed there and watched television and ate popcorn all day for the next 20 years because nobody wanted to be around him.
7: Charles!
1: What? What? Oh.
7: What are you doing?
1: I'm telling the story.
7: Well, I don't remember that last part being in the story.
1: Oh, I guess not.
7: Do you want to continue?
1: Maybe I better not.
7: Well, what about your presentation?
1: Can I do it next week?
7: Sure, I guess so.
1: Thanks.
7: Okay. Well, I have a treat for you guys. I think you deserve a reward for your hard work. So immediately after church today, we'll all head down to the fellowship hall and have some ice cream.
8: Oh, that is great.
9: This is great ice cream. I'm gonna have another scoop. You want any?
1: No thanks.
9: You're passing up free ice cream?
1: I'm not hungry.
9: Upset about your project?
1: No. Well, maybe a little embarrassed. I should have gone to Glenn's party.
9: Really?
1: I had a dream the other night that Glenn was on the side of the road bleeding. And I walked right past him, just like the guy in my story.
9: Well, it's not like he really did that.
1: That's a lousy excuse.
9: I mean, we can't all be good Samaritans.
1: Another lousy excuse.
9: Just trying to make you feel better. So what's your excuse now?
1: What do you mean?
9: I mean, is Glenn so mad that you can never be friends again? Ever?
1: No, I don't think so.
9: So maybe you can still be friends.
1: You're right. You're right. Thanks, Brenda. I gotta go.
9: Sure. See ya. I'm getting some more ice cream. Mr. Everson?
6: Yes, Brenda.
9: Could I have another cone?
6: Oh, sure you can.
9: This is great ice cream. Did it come from Wits End?
6: Well, actually, it's homemade. Connie made it herself.
9: Really?
6: Well, she sure did. I guess she felt you guys deserved it.
9: That was really nice of her.
6: Yeah, sure was.
9: Wait a minute. Where is she?
6: Oh, Connie? Oh, she had to go on home.
9: She went home? When did she leave?
6: Just now.
9: I gotta go.
8: Connie! Connie!
7: Brenda?
8: Connie!
7: Brenda, what's the matter?
8: Nothing. I just wanted to tell you thank you for the ice cream.
7: You ran all the way out here to tell me thank you?
8: Yeah.
7: Well, you're welcome. You know, you're the only person who took the time to say that. Thanks.
8: You're welcome.

0: Charles?
1: Hey, Glenn.
0: What are you doing here?
1: I want to apologize for the way I acted.
0: Oh, okay.
1: And I thought maybe you'd want to play catch or something.
0: You want to play catch with me?
1: Yeah.
0: Why?
1: What do you mean, why? Come on, let's play.
0: I'm not very good at baseball.
1: Neither am I, but it's just catch.
0: Well, okay, I'll be right out. Let me get my glove and goggles.
1: Goggles?
0: Yeah, protective eyewear. You know, you really should wear it. You could lose an eye if the ball gets you in the right place.
1: I'll think about it.
0: Sun's real bright today. You have sunscreen on?
1: No.
0: You can use some of mine if you want. Level 56. You could catch on fire and it wouldn't penetrate through this stuff.
1: No, I... 56, huh? Sounds pretty strong. Maybe I will try some.
0: Really? Great. Be right back.
1: This Good Samaritan stuff is going to be harder than I thought.
2: James 1:22 tells us, "Do what God's teaching says. Don't just listen and do nothing." Jesus told the parable of the Good Samaritan so that we could learn how to love our neighbors. When we hear any Bible story or lesson, it's important not to just listen and enjoy them. We need to learn from them and then live them. Well, that's all for now. 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And don't forget to ask how you can get a copy of today's episode. It's called The Pretty Good Samaritan. That address once again is Adventures in Odyssey, Colorado Springs, Colorado, 80995. 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The Pretty Good Samaritan was written and directed by Marshall Younger. Our production engineer was Mark Brewery. And our executive producer is Chuck Bolte. And I'm Chris, hoping you'll join us again next time for more Adventures in Odyssey. 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

Hello there. I'm John Rhys Davies with Lamplighter Theatre. I'd like to invite you to a place of history, mystery, and new beginnings. But first, there's someone you need to meet. His name? Finian Jones. You might say he's a collector. A collector of words, wisdom, and wonders. Join me, won't you? Oh, and be prepared for an unexpected journey. One you are about to experience.

0: Finian, is that you?
1: Ah, the better question is that you? Not to be confused with your son, that is.
0: Yes, it's me.
1: Ah, just as I suspected, a spy.
0: A what?
1: A spy. You said you were me when you're actually you.
0: You know, I wish I could be in the same humor as you, but...
1: But you don't need to stay there, my friend. Just a few hours ago, I was in a bit of a slump myself, but God lifted me, as he always does. It's all in the name, you know.
0: The name?
1: Of course. There's power in the name. Just call upon the name of the Lord, and you will be delivered.
0: I should have known there's a Bible verse attached, hey?
1: We so easily forget. He's just a call away. Which brings you to the reason you're here.
0: Wait. How do you know why I'm here? Hold that thought. What's with the fake beard and robe? And...
1: Huh? Oh, yeah. The beard is fake, but I assure you the robe is real. At least I hope it is. And it's time for this hair to disappear.
0: Are you all right?
1: Yes, give me a moment.
0: What's this beard made out of? Steel wool?
1: Oh, it's genuine, all-natural camel mustache hair.
0: Did you say...
1: I just came from a rehearsal for our dinner theater. We're featuring our newest drama, Mystery on State Street, a story of deception, murder, and mystery. Not necessarily in that order.
0: What?
1: Well, actually, there's no murder and no mystery, but that's the deception, you see.
0: Sounds like an interesting evening. I'll have to get tickets.
1: Oh, thank you. It's sold out.
0: Oh, well, the reason I came here...
1: Oh, well, the reason you came here is to learn about the truth.
0: No, actually, the reason I came here is... Oh, what was that?
1: Ooh, did you hear that?
0: What was it? Well, I don't...
1: Oh, follow me, my good sir. Just watch your step, heed the sign of out.
0: See, if you long for the day when you guard what you say, let the truth be your guide. In his love, now abide. Huh, interesting.
1: The door is always yours to open.
0: Actually, Finian, the reason I came...
1: Now, on to the living room. No, it's too lively. What? To the ballroom. What? No, too bouncy. To the ballroom. No, too boring. To the restroom. No, too tiring. To the mushroom. Wait, hang on, that's not even a room. Let's see. Breathing room, headroom, wiggle room. I've got it. To our newest experience, the classroom.
0: The classroom.
1: Yeah, just be glad it wasn't the standing room only.
0: Standing room only?
1: Now, Ken, you must know what you are about to experience is not any ordinary classroom. No. Once you step inside the door, you will walk among boys from a 19th century boarding school who can't see you. We combined holographic imagery with my latest invention, the defibrillator.
0: You mean, defibrillator?
1: No. Actually, a defibrillator restores the rhythm of the heart, but the defibrillator detects the lies of the heart. The difference will become clear to you later. Speaking of which, I'll see you later, or you never know, maybe I won't see you later. But since you're here, I might as well show you now than later.
0: I think I'm thoroughly confused. But Finian,
1: I need to know what a defibrillator does, and I am glad to accommodate. The defibrillator helps one tell the truth, the whole truth and nothing but the truth, based on a very obscure passage of scripture in Numbers chapter 5. Basically, it measures truth based on one's tolerance of fear. Similar to a lie detector test, this invention measures fear through the introduction of sound mixed with steam and holographic imagery. By merging the object beam with a reference beam, an interface pattern is generated and recorded on a film plate. And then, with an emerging reference beam of light, it is interfaced with the reflected colors of the rainbow.
0: This is harder than I thought.
1: All I need to do is pull this lever. Please take one healthy step back, my good friend.
0: All right.
1: For your safety.
2: Warning, caution, danger, etc. Especially, etc. Proceed at your own risk. Keep all arms, legs, feet, ears, noses, elbows, eyebrows,
0: away from the jaws of the defibrillator! Danger! Etc. The thighs. Did it say thighs?
1: Oh, yes. The thigh of the accused would rot right off the bone if they were caught lying about an act of unfaithfulness.
0: Sounds like something out of a horror movie.
1: Well, actually, it's something out of the Bible.
0: Seriously? Seems rather frightening.
1: Precisely.
0: Precisely?
1: Precisely.
0: Why do you always have to repeat my words?
1: Repeat my words?
0: Finian, do you know why I came here?
1: Of course I do.
0: You do?
1: Now you're repeating me. You know, I seem to have that effect on people, Ken, which leads to the reason you're here. Javier Jade.
0: Huh?
1: Javier Jade.
0: I don't understand.
1: Oh, you will. Follow me.
0: Wait. I am, I'm not walking past that thing.
1: Oh, no. It's very safe. I mean, it is now. Had a few JavaScript glitches that made this invention swallow a small boy. But since then, it's been working fine.
0: Swallowed?
1: Alive. And he's alive and well and alive. That's a Hebrew framing device, in case you didn't know.
0: You never know what to expect around here.
1: Let's open the door, shall we? A door to the past, which will open the door to your future, if you're open to the present. A gift, that is. And it all starts with this. The book. The book awaits. And so does the door, my good man.
0: All right. I give in. What's behind the door?
1: Only one way to find out.
0: Open it. Yeah, okay, I get it. All right. This is amazing. It's like I stepped into a schoolhouse from the 1800s.
3: Mr. Carlyle, please have a seat and read your book.
0: Finian! Of course he's gone.
3: Mr. Carlyle, your book.
0: Yes, ma'am. All right, then. Read the book. Here we go. He was not called King Jack at first. He had been John at birth, but his mother called him Johnny. And his father and most of his friends simply called him Jack.
4: Jack, you're up to bat.
5: I'm ready.
6: Yeah, don't fail us.
5: Who are you kidding? Jack Hamilton is better than all of us combined.
6: Speak for yourself, Tim.
5: Quiet, boys.
6: All right.
5: Let's see what you got, Will.
6: Go on, Will, let's go!
7: Try again, come on!
6: I was right to you! How could you miss?
5: He'll get the next one.
6: Yeah! I told you he's not that great.
5: Wait and see, Bobby.
6: All right, here it goes, come on!
7: Here it comes!
5: That's it, Jack!
6: Come on, whoa! Go!
7: I was right for you!
6: I stand there!
5: Told you, Bobby, Jack is the best!
6: No, he's just lucky!
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8: And now, back to Lamplighter Theatre.
11: Mother, I'm home!
10: Jackie!
11: Hello, Flossie.
12: Oh, Jack, you're nearly on time.
11: I wish I'd had time to teach Bobby Howard a lesson. He infuriates me every time we play.
12: Jack, don't you want to say hello to our guest?
11: Oh, pardon me. I didn't realize we... Father! Father! You're home!
10: We surprised you!
13: Hello, my boy. Come here. Oh, so good to see you.
11: We've missed you.
10: Jack, Father gave me a horsey ride. And he's even faster than you. Watch!
13: You're growing so big, you're going to break this horsey's back, Floss.
10: No, I won't. You're strong.
13: Well, I'll give you another ride later. Right now, can you help Mother with dinner while Jack and I go for a walk?
10: Yes, I'm very good at peeling potatoes. Potatoes.
12: Yes, you are. Let me get a stool.
13: Care for a walk, son?
11: Of course.
12: Dinner will be ready in half an hour.
13: Thank you, dear. So what were you saying about being angry with Bobby Howard?
11: Oh, Father, you should have heard the things he said. No, I'm glad you didn't. But that boy deserves a...
13: Controlling your temper is better than being a hero who captures a city, son. Proverbs 16:32.
11: Exactly. You ought to learn that verse.
13: I'm speaking it to you. You fight so many battles well, soldier. Don't fall captive to your temper.
11: I don't know how to make it stop. Something builds up inside of me and explodes.
13: And the Lord has given you the power to control it. All you have to do is ask. Which brings me to some news I have for you.
11: What is it?
13: I only have a week of leave. My regiment has been ordered to India again.
11: I understand. I figured as much. Will Mother be returning with you?
13: Yes. I'll be leaving next week. Mother will join me. As well as the other wives who have nursing skills. You and your sister will remain here in England.
11: How long?
13: Difficult to say, really. Several months to a year. Only God knows.
11: I understand.
13: Jack.
11: I'm sorry. I'll be strong.
13: No, you needn't hide your tears, son. Any boy ought to be sad for his mother to leave.
11: It's not just mother. I don't want to lose you, Father.
13: I need you to be strong, Jack. With God's help, I know you can do this.
11: I'll try my best. Where are Flossie and I to go?
13: Have you heard me mention my friend, Mr. Hartley?
11: He runs the boarding school.
13: Yes, Halen's. It's a good school. Flossie will stay under the care of a nurse there, and you can see her whenever you like. Over the holidays, you can stay with Grandfather.
11: I've heard stories of how strict Mr. Hartley is.
13: He is a good man, although sometimes a little direct. But he has integrity and holds his boys to the highest standard.
11: All right.
13: And you'll spend time with Flossie, won't you? She'll need you more than ever.
11: Oh, I will. You needn't worry, Father. I promise I won't let anything happen to Flossie.
13: I know you'll do your best, Jack. But be wary of making promises you may not be able to keep. You can't control everything.
11: Yes, Father.
13: Do you remember the verse I sent you in my last letter?
11: I memorized it that very day. Humble yourself in the sight of God, and he will lift you up.
13: Very good, son. There's more that's connected to that verse.
11: More?
13: Mm-hmm. It's called grace. You'll need God's grace as you take this journey, this next chapter in your life.
11: I don't understand.
13: I think James, our Lord's brother, can shed some light on this. He wrote, God resists the proud, but gives grace to the humble.
11: Oh, I see. It's my pride that causes me to be so angry.
13: It is, son. Only by pride comes conflict. You're going to want to fight. But make sure you're fighting the right enemy.
11: So, my pride is my greatest enemy, not Bobby.
13: Exactly. But what I'm about to say to you can make all the difference in the world.
11: I'm ready for it.
13: There will be more Bobbies in your life, son, and they will test you. But God uses them to teach you. They teach us humility and give us an opportunity to obey God.
11: Thank you, Father. I'll try and remember that.
13: I know you will, Jack.
11: So, is it true that Mr. Hartley made the boy who threw food at dinner scrub the entire room with a toothbrush?
13: Well, you'll have to ask him.
14: He had to scrub all right. Tables, chairs, floors, ceiling, walls, all of it. But with a normal cleaning cloth and a mop. A toothbrush. That might be a good idea for next time, don't you think, Mrs. Hartley?
15: Oh, don't scare the boy now. Mr. Hartley runs a tight ship, Jack. But I can assure you he cares very deeply for every boy here. And that now includes you. We're most happy to have you here.
11: Thank you, Mrs. Hartley. And you, Mr. Hartley.
14: I'm glad you've come. I have a lot of respect for your father, and I expect the best from you.
11: Yes, sir.
14: That'll be our afternoon break.
11: May I join the boys?
14: Abe introduced you to everyone at lunch, yes?
11: Yes, sir.
15: Then you go right ahead. They're just off for a game of cricket.
14: I'll make sure you have your books so you can begin classes after the break. Since you're coming in late, you'll have a lot to catch up on, and I don't believe in a slow start. You'll maintain your studies right out of the gate, you understand?
11: Yes, sir.
15: Cyril? Oh, Cyril!
16: Yes?
15: Will you please come here?
16: What is it, Mrs. Hartley?
15: Please show Jack to the cricket field.
16: Yes, ma'am. You'll like it here well enough. The boys, for the most part, are good chaps. A friendly lot.
11: For the most part.
16: There's a bad egg in every bunch, I suppose. But I'll let you decide that.
11: And Mr. Hartley is fair?
16: Very fair. But his expectations are high. And he doesn't tolerate defiance or disrespect of any sort. Many a boy has been sent home for what they consider small things. But if Mr. Hartley can't trust you, well, you're packing your bags.
11: I don't have a problem with that. I've been taught to respect authority.
16: Hold on 1 minute. I need to catch my breath.
11: You're right. It's not that big of a hill.
16: It is for me. I had tuberculosis as an infant. My lungs never fully recovered. All right, we can continue on.
11: So, you don't play cricket with the other boys?
16: I'm afraid not. I wish I could.
11: I'm sorry.
16: No need to be. My parents were told I'd most certainly die, but the Lord gave me strength. My heart bursts with gratitude when I think of how much he has given me.
11: Still, it must be hard to be a boy, not able to run and play.
16: The Lord knows my steps.
17: Hey, it's the new boy. It's Jack, isn't it?
11: Yes, and you're Lewis.
17: Good memory, chap. Do you play cricket?
11: I like nothing better.
17: We're short a player. You can be on our team if you like.
11: I would. Thank you.
18: Lewis, you can't invite someone without the rest of us agreeing. How do we know he's any good? He's a scrawny sort for certain.
17: Harold, be civil.
18: Be civil? Get over there and show us what you're made of, Jack. But I'll tell you, we're not good losers.
16: I'll be off then. Nice to get to know you, Jack.
11: Cyril, yes. Thank you.
18: Yes, Wheezy. See you around.
17: Harold, sometimes I wonder why we let you play with us. You're as rude as they come.
18: And that's because I'm as good as they come at cricket. So, let's stop talking and see if Jack here knows how to hit a ball.
17: Why is he?
18: Where is he going?
19: That girl's about to get hit.
10: Right, he swept up just in time.
19: That would have hurt.
17: Who is she anyway?
18: Whoever she is, she just made us lose the game.
10: I found you, Jack.
11: Oh, Floss, you could have really gotten hurt. Where's your nurse?
20: Oh, I'm so sorry. We were all out for a walk and I was tying the laces for Rosa and... And I look up, and Flossie was gone.
11: I understand. You need to stay with your nurse. You can't wander off like that.
10: But I saw you. I wanted to give you a hug.
11: Oh, that's very sweet of you, Floss. But you still need to stay with your nurse.
10: I will.
11: I'll see you tonight.
20: Time to say goodbye, Flossie.
10: Bye, Jack.
11: Bye.
18: Jack, you lost us the game.
19: Everything all right?
11: I had to protect my sister.
17: What was she doing here?
11: Looking for me. I'm sorry I lost us the game.
17: Well, at least we know you're fast and can hit a ball. Would you like to be part of the team, Jack?
11: Oh, I would.
18: I can't say I think it's a great idea. You did make us lose.
17: But the rest of us agree.
11: I'm honored. I'll do my best.
17: Oh, time for lunch. You'll sit at our table, right?
11: Of course. I think I might like it here.
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11: Dear Father and Mother, I hope you are well. Flossie and I continue to pray for you every night. Life at Halen's is going well. Unlike most of the boys here, save for one, this chap, Harold, really
0: has it out for me, it seems. He makes Bobby Howard look like a saint.
18: These mashed potatoes are as bland as your personality, Jack.
0: Why don't you just leave me alone, Harold?
18: Just trying to help by telling you the truth. A new boy like you will need all the help you can get.
0: I don't need your help.
18: Are you sure? Because it seems you got food all over you.
0: What? No, I don't.
18: Oh, well, now you do.
0: Harold, why did you?
18: You ought to be more careful, Jack. Here, let me help clean you up.
0: I don't need your help.
18: Hold still. I'll just wipe this off your shirt.
0: You just got gravy all over it. You did that on purpose.
18: You're such a mess.
13: What happened here?
18: Oh, just our new boy being a little clumsy.
0: Oi, hey.
18: No need to explain, Jack, but you must be more careful. Go get the mop. You can wash the entire floor while you're at it.
0: I remember what you told me about controlling my temper, and I've tried very hard. But then again, you haven't met Harold. I know I made my bed this morning, Harold. You messed it up. Again.
18: Me? Why would I do that?
17: Don't presume things, Jack. You don't know it was Smythe.
0: He left during breakfast for a good 10 minutes.
18: I had to change my shoes.
0: And now I have kitchen duty all week.
18: Oh, such a shame.
0: That's it. I've had enough of you.
18: Ooh, you want a fight? Look at you. Seems bigger muscles on squirrels.
0: Come on! We're settling this now.
18: Oh, please.
0: God damn, Jack.
1: Oh, let them fight. They argue all the time anyway. Maybe this will put an end to it.
0: An end to that smirk on your face, Harold. I'm going to smash you into next week. Mr. Hartley's coming.
18: Mr. Hartley.
13: Jack? Did I just hear you starting a fight?
0: Yes, sir.
18: I tried to calm him down, Mr. Hartley.
13: I'm very disappointed in your behavior, Jack. It's your first offense, so I'll let you get by with another week of kitchen duty. I expect this won't happen again.
0: Yes, sir. It's not all bad. We play cricket nearly every day. And the other boys here are good chaps.
17: Well done, my friend. That won us the game.
0: You all did your part too.
17: But you ruled the field today.
10: We ought to call you King Jack.
17: King Jack. I like that.
0: I don't know, gents. That's...
18: King Jack? I never thought of a king as one who has to go to the nursery before bed every night.
0: I go to read books to my sister.
18: That's a girl's job, Jack. You ought to act like a man. Like the rest of us, particularly me.
0: Taking care of someone weaker is what makes a real man. That you wouldn't know that.
17: Enough. Everyone get your stuff so we're not late for class.
13: I'd like you to finish reading the final two chapters over the holidays. We'll have a test the day you return. That'll be all. You're dismissed.
17: I think I'm going to my cousin on holiday. Where are you going,
10: Jane? I can't wait for my Aunt Edna's apple pie. I might eat the whole thing.
2: You're always hungry, Abe.
10: If it's covered in butter and honey, I think I'd eat about just anything.
0: I'm just happy to have a break. My grandfather has horses to ride, big cozy fireplace to sit in front of, and lots of treats.
17: Oh, I didn't know you rode, Jack.
0: It's one of my favourite things to do, though I don't often get the opportunity.
18: Easy to say you know how when no one else is there to see it.
13: Jack, I need to speak with you, please.
0: Yes, sir? What is it?
13: I received a message today that your grandfather has fallen ill. He'll be unable to host you and your sister over the holidays.
0: Oh, poor grandfather. Hmm. Where are we to go, then?
13: You'll stay here. Mrs. Hartley makes a fine Christmas dinner.
0: That's very kind of you. And Mrs. Hartley. I suppose I'll find something to amuse myself with over the weeks.
13: Well, thankfully, you won't be alone. You'll have a friend to have your adventures with.
0: Oh, good. Who else is staying?
13: Harold.
0: Harold?
18: That's right.
13: Seems you two boys could use some time to get to know each other better. If you try, I'm sure you'll have a good bit of fun together.
18: Oh, we'll have fun, Jack. I promise you that.
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18: Don't tell me how to ride! 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
26: Even though everything in the world says God created it, some people don't see it. Guess what? You're listening to the one and only Keys for Kids. My name is Zach. It's amazing how God made nature. Everything from the worms in the ground to the sun in the sky shows how God planned it all. But not everyone believes it. A lot of people believe that everything was made by random accident and that God doesn't.

0: what our story is all about today. It's entitled, A Worm with a Purpose. Come here, Mr. Wiggle Worm, Peter said as he put an earthworm in a can. Hey, Dad, are worms good for anything besides bird food and fish bait? Yes, Dad said. They help the earth breathe. Peter laughed. Like lungs? Not exactly. But as worms burrow through the ground, they let fresh air through the soil. The more they eat and digest the soil, the better it is for growing things. God has a purpose for everything. Well, I'm glad one purpose for worms is to make bait, said Peter. We'll catch more fish that way. This will be enough, won't it? Dad nodded, and they headed to the lake. That evening, the family enjoyed fish for supper. Yum, Peter said as he took a bite. Fishing was so much fun. I wish I could skip school and go fishing every day. Mom laughed. Now that would be overdoing it a little. Besides, you like school, said Peter's sister Anne. Yeah, except science, Peter said. I don't agree with some of the things Mrs. Moore says. She thinks the universe came about on its own, but the Bible says God created everything, right? That's right, said Mom. The Bible tells us that the beauty and complexity of nature points to God, who planned everything and makes it all work together. Dad nodded. Even though sin has affected creation in deep ways, we can see the goodness of God in everything he made. Like worms and how they help things grow? Peter asked. Right, said Dad. The sun is another example of God's goodness. It's just the right distance away so we can live comfortably, and seasons follow one another in perfect order. Only God could have planned everything so well. And he has a special plan for people too, right? Asked Anne. Yes, he does, Mom replied. Jesus came and died for the whole world, and one day he'll return and make all creation new so it's no longer affected by sin. And he has a purpose for everyone who trusts in him, a plan for how he wants each one of us to be a part of his kingdom on earth. Dad nodded. Because of Jesus, all of creation, down to the smallest earthworm, has a purpose in the kingdom of God. Well, how about you? Did you know that God is in charge of everything? He's the one who created the whole universe and makes it all work together. Though the sin we brought into the world causes a lot of problems, it won't be around forever. Jesus died and rose again to save the world from sin, and he has a purpose for everything, including you. So, trust him and his plan for your life. To learn more about what it means to trust in Jesus, first get your parents' permission and then go to keysforkids.net/salvation. Our key verse is Colossians 1:16.
1: For by Jesus all things were created. 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
8: It is Witness Wednesday. I am at Georgia Tech. Today, I am so pumped about this. I've been looking forward to this so much because there was an article that I stumbled across written by Mary Eberstadt from the Hoover Institution at Stanford University. And the title of it is Pornography the New Tobacco? And she goes about making the case that back

0: back in the 50s, an individual would say tobacco, smoking, fine. Pornography, terrible. Today, just the opposite. Pornography, fine. Smoking, very bad. And with that, the ad campaign of, well, I would suggest mostly liberal people in going against the supposed moral evil of smoking has done a masterful job of bringing down smoking in this country. 50% of Americans used to smoke. Do you believe that? 50%. In 1950. It's down to 20% now. Why? Because it's bad to smoke. And in the meantime, back then, pornography, yeah, Playboy was out there, I think, back then, but it was something filthy and dirty. These days, as we've heard on the campuses before, not a problem. Pornography, hey, it's a private act, no worries. So today, what we'd like to do is challenge people to have them think through which is the most morally evil thing. Is it pornography? Is it smoking? Is it abortion? Is it hooking up? Which, by the way, if you're not familiar with the term, it's like one night stand taken to a whole new level. You don't know the person. You don't even talk to the person. You just hook up and then be on your way. Wow. I got to tell you something. That's a conscience that has got to be pretty seared if that doesn't trouble you the morning after. We are going to try to challenge them to come up with the list, the order of morality. So let's see if we can maybe get to their conscience a little bit and help them understand a moral order. And that maybe while smoking, I'm not saying it's a sin, I've always just said it's stupid. Can we get them to admit that abortion is worse? Can we get them to admit that pornography is worse? Can we get them to admit that hooking up is worse? We'll see. All right. I am at my favorite fishing hole, and there's a guy sitting here eating a big, it's a Mexican thing. And I'll see if he'll answer my question for me. Hey, sir, could I ask you a quick question while you're eating your... Oh, it's a potato, is what it is. All right, I'll let you swallow. Uh-huh. I'm going to ask you a question. By the way, dude, you need some sunblock. You're getting baked.
1: Really?
0: Yeah, you're looking a little red. Or do you always look that way?
1: No, maybe I do.
0: No, you're looking like you got a little sun.
1: Well, maybe I should go inside then.
0: All right. Well, maybe sunblock.
1: Maybe that.
0: All right. Here's my question for you. I would like to have you answer for me which you think is the worst thing. I'm going to give you a couple of options, and you tell me which one you think is worse. All right?
1: All right.
0: All right, here we go. Is smoking worse or watching pornography worse? Which one?
1: I think smoking is worse.
0: Smoking is worse. All right, let's try another one.
1: Depends on what your consideration of bad is.
0: Well, bad. Not good. Morally wrong.
1: Well, morally, I think watching pornography, but if it comes to like health, then I guess smoking is a lot worse.
0: Okay. All right, so if you, in your personal life, uh-huh, which one would you like to do the least? Smoke or watch pornography?
1: Smoke.
0: Really? All right. How's about smoking versus abortion?
1: Smoke.
0: Smoking is worse than abortion.
1: Yeah.
0: Yeah. Are you familiar with the term hooking up? Do you know what that is?
1: I guess so.
0: Yeah. That's apparently what college students do these days a lot. They just meet a complete stranger, intimate with one another, and then go their separate ways. Kind of a one-night stand sort of deal.
1: Yeah. Right?
0: Which one do you think is morally worse, smoking or hooking up?
1: Smoking.
0: Smoking again.
1: Oh, hang on. Morally? Yeah, I think they're... So from a moral point of view, I think they're both, not wrong.
0: They're not. Neither one is bad. In this case.
1: Moral point of view.
0: So if you had to decide, okay, you've either got to hook up or smoke a cigarette.
1: Then I'd rather hook up.
0: You'd rather hook up. All right, dude. Hey, put some sunblock on. I mean it.
1: Yeah, well.
0: All right, you're getting baked. It's getting a little toasty out here. Okay, I am going to, right now, walk over to a quiet place, sit down, kind of squatting style, put my thumb in my mouth, and cry. Smoking is worse than abortion. Oh, we've come a long way, baby. I'm sorry. This is just terribly depressing to me. Let's try another pollster. This is George Barna reporting from Georgia Tech. Excuse me. Hey, I know you're busy studying, so I'll make this very quick. I want to ask you a question on the radio, if that's okay.
2: Okay.
0: All right? I want to ask, you're studying Eeks. What is this?
2: Computer architecture.
0: Eeks. Looks horrible to me. I don't understand any of this. You've got a different type of brain than I do. I would like to ask you a philosophical, moral question, okay? Which do you think is morally worse, smoking or viewing pornography? Which one do you think is worse?
2: Well, honestly, I think viewing pornography would be morally worse. Because morally, the idea of reproduction or even doing sex as anything more than, say, a form of entertainment. I mean, for anybody else, sex is something more than just entertainment. It's something more serious. There are more serious connotations to it.
0: All right.
2: Smoking is probably something you would do, which would be bad for you on a personal level. It may be bad for you around you. But I do not really think it affects somebody's moral character as such.
0: Interesting. What about the difference between smoking and abortion? Which do you think is morally worse?
2: Again, I think I would say abortion is probably morally worse.
0: Now, may I ask you, you were pretty clear in your decision-making. What informed those decisions?
2: I guess it's a lot to do with my upbringing and the ideals that were instilled in me when I grew up. And
0: what ideals are those?
2: I guess I believe that it's wrong to kill a human being.
0: But are the religious morals, where did you, just family values, where did you get those?
2: Family values in the society I live in. It's more that than religion as such, it's more the society I lived in.
0: Are you a religious person?
2: I don't know.
0: You don't? You were doing so well before. What do you mean you don't know?
2: I don't know how you would define a religious person.
0: Somebody who believes in a deity and maybe has some values that surround that?
2: Yes, then I am.
0: A follower of a divine being?
2: Yes.
0: What are you, may I ask?
2: I'm a Hindu.
0: Tell me what it means to be a Hindu. Convert me to Hinduism. I'd love to learn.
2: Well, I really would not do a propaganda.
0: I'm asking you. I want you to convert me.
2: Because I would probably call myself an agnostic more than anything else.
0: So you're a backslidden Hindu.
2: Yeah, you could call it that.
0: Okay. How many gods are there in Hinduism?
2: A crore.
0: I'm sorry?
2: A million?
0: A million?
2: Yeah.
0: I've heard like 300 million.
2: No, a million.
0: A million.
2: Yeah.
0: That seems like a lot of gods.
2: Yes.
0: Doesn't it?
2: Yes.
0: What do those gods do? Do they have power?
2: I don't believe. I guess my beliefs are sort of different from the traditional Hindu beliefs as such. I just believe that there is a supreme being. It doesn't matter what you call him by name. It could be one of those 1 million gods, or it could be any other religion following any other deity as such.
0: Mm-hmm.
2: It's just that there is some supreme being who, at some level, controls what goes around in this world.
0: Okay. Let me challenge that, okay?
2: Okay.
0: This is who I think God is. Mm-hmm. I think God is Ravi Shankar. And if I listen to his third CD 8 times right before I die, I'm going to spend eternity eating curry with Ravi Shankar. Uh-huh. That's what I believe.
2: Okay.
0: Yeah. Am I wrong?
2: I wouldn't say that.
0: Come on!
2: In the sense that I wouldn't say that God isn't Ravi Shankar. I would say God is the music that he plays.
0: What? Explain that to me.
2: Yeah, because what is a supreme being? It's somebody who makes you attain a different level. It's something from where you're able to get out of yourself and go into something else, something more at a more elevated plane, something more divine.
0: But how do you know it's the music? Because that elevates.
2: Yeah.
0: Okay, but then shouldn't you say to me that I'm wrong? Ravi Shankar is not God?
2: Ravi Shankar is not God, that's what I said.
0: So I'm wrong.
2: Yes, in that.
0: There you go, that's good.
2: Yeah.
0: So it does matter what you believe.
2: Okay, I didn't get that question.
0: Well, you originally said it just doesn't matter what you believe. As long as you have a faith, as long as you believe in something, it can be any of the million gods as long as you believe it. I said, well, I think God is Ravi Shankar. Clearly, I'm wrong. So it does matter what you believe.
2: No, I guess what I would say is that it doesn't matter what you believe, because you may believe it is Ravi Shankar who is God,
0: yeah,
2: but it is probably not the person himself, but what he does and what is...
0: So I'd be wrong.
2: What you... the thing is, you would, in your...
0: Oh, please call me wrong. Just tell me I'm wrong. Please. No. Come on.
2: No.
0: Not only will I not get mad, I will rejoice. I will do a little Ravi Shankar dance in front of you. If you just say, sir, you're wrong. Ravi Shankar is not God. Come on. You can do it. It is so liberating. You have no idea how good it is. Try it.
2: No.
0: Oh, will you sit tight for a minute? I'm going to take a break, deal. And I'll come back, and I want to challenge you on something else, okay? Keep studying. You've got 3 minutes to get your homework done. All righty? It's Witness Wednesday on Wretched Radio.
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5: Look, I'm going to be straight with you. 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You're making promises to yourself that you already know deep down that you're not going to keep tomorrow. 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You can't win this fight with willpower. 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
6: Books of the Bible. Acts is the second volume of the Gospel according to Luke. It begins with the ascension of Christ and covers the first 30 years of the early church. Acts is about the sovereignty of God, the power of the Holy Spirit, and the preaching of the word as early Christians seek to spread the gospel from Jerusalem to the ends of the earth. This is Wretched Radio with Todd Friel.
0: All right, I'm curious, the necklace that you have on, what is the symbolism of that?
2: It's Om.
0: Om, is that a mantra?
2: Yes.
0: And what does that mantra do for you?
2: It's something that gives me a sense of peace, and it helps me to focus better on what I'm doing.
0: How does it do that?
2: It's just a belief that it does it, more than the fact that it actually does it.
0: Mind over matter?
2: Yes.
0: Really?
2: Yes.
0: You're fooling yourself.
2: No.
0: Oh.
2: It works. As long as it works, it doesn't matter, does it?
0: But you're still fooling yourself.
2: No.
0: Just because the end result works doesn't mean you're not fooling yourself.
2: I don't know. I cannot say that whether I'm fooling myself or not. I just know that it works.
0: So it's true.
2: For me, it's true, yes.
0: But it wouldn't be true for me if it doesn't work.
2: it's for, in my opinion, you have to believe it is true for it to be true.
0: But what if it's not true?
2: If you believe it's true, it will be true. The idea is that no one in this world is right.
0: Okay, I want to share with you.
2: As right as you believe yourself to.
0: No. All right, I'm going to try one on you. All right. And I'm going to see if I can convince you of something that I think is right. All right. You said before you were trying to figure out, or at least thinking about the whole idea of God and religion, and you're a bit of a backslidden Hindu, correct? All right. I happen to be a Christian. Are you familiar with Christianity? All right. Do you know who Jesus Christ is?
2: Yes.
0: Jesus said this. He said, "I am the way," definite article, "the truth, and the life. No other gods are true. All other gods are false. I'm the only one that exists. Everything else is idle and vain imagination." That is a pretty severe statement, yes?
2: Yes.
0: That's contrary to what you're saying. Now, let's see if what he's saying is true or not, okay? Because I would guess right now if I said, "Do you think Jesus Christ is the only God?" you would say,
2: "No."
0: No. But I say that he is. So one of us is right or wrong. Doesn't matter how much I believe it. I'm either right or wrong.
2: Yeah.
0: Okay. Do you know what Jesus Christ did and why? Do you have any idea?
2: Not too much.
0: All right. Basically, the story is this, that God created the world because he wanted to demonstrate something. He wanted to show his loving kindness and his mercy and his goodness. So he created people, us, knowing that we'd break his laws. And his laws basically are moral perfection. One of the ways that we know the character and the nature of God is through the Ten Commandments. Are you familiar with the Ten Commandments?
2: I have heard about it, but I don't know it in detail.
0: The Ten Commandments, pretty universal. Things like lying, stealing, adultery, blasphemy, adultery, dishonoring your parents, murder. Things I think that we'd consider to be pretty universal, mm-hmm. right? So a good way to understand what God was all about is to look at the Ten Commandments and to see, how do I do, if God is right and true, and his laws are the Ten Commandments, how would I do if I were judged by the Ten Commandments? So I'm going to ask that of you. For instance, lying is a violation of his laws. Have you told lies in your life?
2: Yes.
0: Okay. Have you ever stolen anything?
2: No.
0: No. Have you ever dishonored your parents by not doing what you were told? When you told a lie, though, that would be dishonoring to your parents because their daughter told a lie.
2: Okay.
0: You dishonored their name. Their name is precious. People have an impression of them through their name, and you dishonor them and their name by not being a perfect child.
2: Okay?
0: Have you ever taken God's name in vain?
2: No.
0: Jesus said something that's really penetrating. He said, if you just look at another human being with lust, with sexual desire, you've committed adultery in your heart, because God goes beyond what you do. It's what you think. So I'll leave that one between you and God, if you've ever looked with lust, okay? The Bible goes even further and says, if you've ever just been angry at somebody, you thought they were an idiot, a terrible driver, a moron, they're waiting in line and they're holding you up, and you just are mad at them, maybe a racist thought, that you've had a lower opinion of somebody because of their skin color, any of those things, God says he sees as murder of the heart. And if he judged us and he opened up the books and he knew every thought, word, and deed, I presume you, like the rest of us, would be guilty before God.
2: Yes. Right?
0: So if God is righteous and holy and good and perfect, and we're lawbreakers, and we haven't thanked him for our food, we haven't thanked him for the air that he's provided, our education, what should God do with us? Reward us and take us to heaven, or punish us by sending us to a bad place called hell? What should a holy God do?
2: I think he should teach us.
0: Okay. Well, if the lesson's over, the criminals have been brought before the bench of the judge. The judge, the time for learning is over. You've had your time. You've had your 20 years, your 50 years, your 70 years. You've broken the laws. You're guilty. What should a just judge do with guilty criminals?
2: I don't think putting anyone in hell is the solution.
0: It may not be the solution, but it would be the right thing to do to satisfy justice.
2: It may be the right thing to do to satisfy justice, but I think justice, in the end, as far as a holy God is, from the perspective of a holy God, is to make somebody realize and change, which is probably what the entire intention of life or big decision?
0: Perhaps in life. But here's the scenario. If it's true, God says it is appointed for us to die one time. We get one life, we die, we get judged. That's the day of judgment, the day of reckoning. Lessons are over. There's no time for change. He finds us guilty. If he is good because he hates evil, I mean, we don't like to hear about women getting raped and abused and children being beaten up, people being murdered. We like the idea that justice comes in and does what is right and punishes the lawbreaker. And that's what God must do with us. He must punish us if he is good and loving, because love means he hates sin. Now, if that's the case, we are all in very big trouble, because nobody can say, I don't have lying lips, I don't have lustful desires, I've never been pure of heart. We are all in big trouble, and that's the human dilemma. We are innately bad, not good, and God, if he gives us what we deserve, we are in big trouble. But do you remember what I said in the beginning? I said, God created the world to do what? Do you remember what I said?
2: Yeah.
0: What?
2: To essentially, let's see how you put it. Because to say that this is what is bad. I mean, essentially, we were all bad. We were all...
0: But to show off his goodness, yeah. He wants to demonstrate his kindness.
2: Yeah.
0: Now, how did he do that? That's the question. We believe that God, in his goodness, instead of giving us what we deserved, in his forbearance and in his kindness, he sent his son, whose name is Jesus Christ. Jesus Christ is fully God. He became a human being, and he was beaten by men, spat upon, had his beard pulled out of his face, was hit in the head with sticks, punched in the face, so disfigured you couldn't even tell he was a human being, hung on a cross where he gasped for air until he died. And the Bible says that God bruised his only son so that your sins could be forgiven. You've broken God's laws, but Jesus, in his goodness, paid your fine to satisfy the wrath of the Father, so that all of your sins can not only be forgiven, but that you can be seen as good before a holy God. That's the Christian gospel. The bad news is we deserve a bad thing. The good news is God will save us and deliver us and take us to heaven based on what Jesus Christ did, so that for all of eternity, all of creation will look at God and say, he is an amazingly kind and good God. He should give us hell, but instead he suffered hell for us, if you will, so that we could be taken to heaven. That's the good news of the gospel. Now, the Bible says, if that's true, what you need to do is repent. Have you ever heard that term before? What does it mean?
2: You need to atone for your sins?
0: Nope, can't do that. Jesus atoned for your sins. To repent means to agree with God. I'm not good, I'm bad, I've sinned, I've done wrong, I've offended you in thought, word, and deed, and I'm sorry. And you turn from your sins, and you put your faith, your trust in Jesus Christ as the only true God. And then God will forgive all of your sins and grant you everlasting life. But you must repent and put your trust in him. And the reason that that makes so much sense, and that he either must be the truth or he's a liar. You should figure out if this is true or not. Because if it's true and you died in your sins, you'd go to hell. But God is good, and this day you've heard the good news of the gospel, and he commands you to repent and put your trust in his son, and he will adopt you as his child, and all of your sins, your guilty conscience, wiped away, and you'll be seen as righteous because of what Jesus did by living a perfect life that you and I couldn't live. So could I simply encourage you today? You're on campus here, and you're trying to figure out big things and where you're going in life, and you confessed that you're a bit of a backslidden Hindu. Try to figure out if the Christian gospel is true or not. Because if it's true, you could become God's child.
2: I can tell you with reasonable confidence that this is pretty much what is said in the Hindu gospel as well as any other religion.
0: Here's what Jesus offers that perhaps those other religions or gods don't. A payment for your sins. He died for you. In your place, he took the wrath that you deserve, so that justice could be satisfied and God could show his kindness. Jesus did this for you. It's either true or it's false. And it doesn't matter what I think about it. It either is true or it isn't. Okay? You are a lady. Thank you very much for your time. Thanks for the chat. That is not what the other religions teach. But even so, we'll continue at Georgia Tech on Witness Wednesday at Wretched Radio.
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5: We then moved to Mentor. 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
5: We were coaching them at younger and obviously in control, but we're not in control anymore. 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
3: 91.5, the blessing weather. I'm meteorologist Mike Cox. Tonight we will have partly cloudy skies. There could be a stray shower, thunderstorm. I think most of that will be south of the Tri-Cities, though, for this evening. Look for a low of 64 degrees, maybe in the mountains. A little bit of rain is possible there, too. Now, tomorrow, it'll be a partly cloudy Thursday. Still a good chance of scattered showers and storms as we go through tomorrow afternoon with a high of 87. Friday, cloudy skies, scattered showers and storms around, and a high of 87. 91.5,
4: the blessing. Lexicon. There are many words to help us understand the nature of the Bible. Words like inerrancy. The Bible is the word of God, and God cannot err. Therefore, the Bible is without error. We know that God has revealed himself truthfully in the pages of Scripture. This is Wretched Radio with Todd Friel.
5: Guys, while you're walking, I want to ask you a quick question on the radio. Do you mind?
6: Okay.
5: It's a quickie. All right, I want to ask you to tell me which you think is worse, all right? It's like a game show. Which one is worse, smoking or viewing internet pornography? Which do you think is worse, dude?
6: Smoking.
5: It's worse, all right? Young man, smoking or internet porn?
6: Smoking.
5: Young man?
7: Smoking.
5: Smoking. All right, how's about this one? Smoking or hooking up? Which one's worse?
6: Hooking up with who?
5: Well, you know what it is, right?
6: Yeah, I guess.
5: With whomever, but you don't know who it is. That's the whole point of hooking up. Oh, you don't know.
6: You do it differently than me. I say smoking.
5: No,
6: still.
5: I don't, but okay. Smoking still. All right. Smoking or hooking up, dude?
8: Alcohol involved?
5: I don't know. Just answer the question.
8: It has an effect on my hooking up.
5: You answered the question. Young man, smoking or hooking up?
7: Hooking up.
5: Is worse.
7: Whatever.
9: Yeah, I think so.
5: Wow, you're the pure one in the lot here.
9: Yeah,
5: is that correct?
9: I am.
5: All right, smoking or abortion, dude?
6: Abortion.
5: Is worse. Smoking or abortion?
6: Abortion.
5: Smoking or abortion?
7: Abortion.
5: All right, guys, how did you make those decisions? Where'd you get your morals from? Where'd your values come from? Mr. Smoking?
6: Smoking isn't a moral thing, it's a health thing.
5: So that makes it worse than the moral issue, looking at porn?
6: I don't see that as too much of a moral issue.
5: You don't think pornography is a moral issue? Ah, that's why you answered it that way.
6: Yeah.
5: So you don't think that looking at pornography is bad?
6: No.
5: All right. Dude, do you think looking at pornography is bad in any way?
7: Nope.
5: Young man?
7: I don't think so.
5: How come?
7: It's not bad. I don't know. For me, it's not bad. I don't have any specific...
5: No problems looking at... And why? Nothing wrong with it? All right. Okay. Hold on a second. Yeah, let's see. Are your parents alive, young man?
6: Yeah.
5: All right. I get your parents. They go to your dorm room. Would you watch porn with them in the room?
6: No. That's a private thing, but...
5: Why?
6: Because usually when I watch porn, I don't have all my clothes on.
5: Interesting. All right. Let's say you are fully dressed, all right?
6: Yeah.
5: Why not have other people around? What's the problem?
6: Oh, if you just had it on, yeah, there's no problem. I mean, it's...
5: With your parents being there?
6: It's just naked people. I mean, it wouldn't be...
5: You wouldn't blush in front of your parents?
6: No.
5: I mean, seriously?
6: If everyone's, you know, adult consenting, it's entertainment. It's performers.
5: So it's just a show?
6: Yeah.
5: All right. Could we do that with murder? Actually murder somebody and just say it's a show.
6: That's immoral. People have sex morally all the time.
5: All right.
6: People don't murder people.
5: Do you think
6: morally
5: there's any ever. Morality ever involved in intimacy between human beings?
6: Yeah. You should definitely, consider other people's feelings and always, try to make sure that any relationship is beneficial for both people.
5: Is bestiality wrong in your opinion?
6: Ooh, yeah, probably.
5: Why?
6: I don't know.
5: Doesn't hurt anybody.
6: The animal doesn't really have a good idea of what's happening, I'm sure.
5: Uh-huh. Right. But where do you come up with that just because it's gross? Is that a valid reason to tell somebody they can't be in a relationship with a horse?
6: No. I suppose if you really wanted to be in a relationship with a horse and you can make a strong argument that you and the horse were happier, I'd be okay with
5: Alrighty.
6: That.
5: Alright, I want to check out. Guys, mom and dad come to visit you. You've got your computer on and you're looking at pornography. Not a problem, or does it make you uncomfortable?
7: I would feel uncomfortable, and my parents would feel even more uncomfortable, I
5: Why,
7: guess.
5: If it's okay? What's the problem? I don't get it.
7: I mean, it's okay because, I mean, doesn't, you know, hurt anybody, does it?
5: Well, I'm just asking you why you'd be uncomfortable if it's okay. If it doesn't hurt anybody, why are
7: mom... It's a private thing, as, you know, as my friend said.
5: What does that mean?
7: Private?
5: Why is it private? If it's okay, why do it in private?
7: Because you do something sometimes that are okay but are private, right? When you go to the bathroom, it's private, but it's still okay.
5: Ah, so there's some sort of shame involved. Because you don't want to be showing yourself nude in front of people, I presume.
7: Maybe. I don't walk around naked in my house. So.
5: Right. Or out here in public.
7: Yeah.
5: Dude, any shame at all with pornography, say, in front of mom and dad?
9: Just because, yeah, just the way we've accepted it as a social norm.
5: So you wouldn't want to do that?
9: Yeah, because I don't think, I mean, if 100 years ago people were doing it and everyone's doing it, I'm sure I would do it, but I think it's a normal social acceptance.
5: Right. So social norms cause you to maybe feel a little shame in front of mom and dad?
9: Sure.
5: All right. Guys, where do you get your morality from? Where do these principles come from? How did you decide this is what I think is right, wrong? Societal, parents, religion, what?
6: I guess society, my parents. You know, I think that people are by nature moral creatures because they, you know.
5: Do you think we're basically good or bad?
6: You know, I was thinking about this just the other day. I think that on the whole, we're basically good, but individuals are questionable, maybe basically bad.
5: Doesn't the whole get made up by the individuals?
6: Yeah, but it's like an averaging thing.
5: I see. So there's a curve.
6: Yeah. I think that one person you can't say is basically good, but all people, I think, are basically good.
5: All right. I'm going to try to prove you wrong. I'm going to try to prove that you guys aren't basically good. You ready for this?
6: My argument is not that I'm basically good.
5: I thought you said we're basically good.
6: I said individuals aren't, but
5: are you basically
6: in
5: good?
6: General, maybe.
5: Yeah, see, you are. Okay. You think you are. All right. I'm going to try to prove you wrong. Okay. And we'll also be able to explain why you wear clothing.
6: Oh, good.
5: I got an answer for that. I can actually explain to you why you put clothes on every day.
6: Police around.
5: More reasons than that, my friend. All right.
6: Okay.
5: How many lies do you think you've told in your life?
6: Oh, millions.
5: How many times have you blasphemed God's name?
6: A lot.
5: Just about 10 seconds ago.
6: Yeah, I was about to, but I decided it might be...
5: Thank you for that. Appreciate it very much. All right. How many times have you looked at porn, looked at a woman with lust?
6: Lots.
5: Lots of times.
6: Yeah, how many women have I seen today?
5: Tens.
6: Yeah.
5: Hundreds, perhaps.
6: Okay.
5: All right. How many times have you dishonored your parents?
6: Not too many, but some.
5: You've done it, right?
6: Yeah.
5: And remember the porn thing. You wouldn't be real happy to be doing that in front of mom and dad, right?
6: I wouldn't. I don't think that would dishonor them, but...
5: You don't think so?
6: No, I mean...
5: Mom and dad tell their friends at the country club that their son is looking at porn?
6: I'm sure my parents have looked at porn.
5: All righty. How many lies have you told, dude?
9: Untold.
5: Untold number of lies. And you?
7: Millions.
5: Millions?
7: Yeah, millions.
5: You're a productive fellow. All right.
7: Yeah.
5: Millions of lies. How many things have you stolen in your life?
9: I don't know. I don't really count.
5: How many things have you stolen?
9: I don't know. I'm sure.
5: Lust? How many times? Today.
9: Does it include these guys as well? I don't know.
5: Whatever.
9: A lot. I think every girl.
5: All right. Every girl.
9: Now.
5: All right. Dude, how many things have you stolen in your lifetime?
7: Tens.
5: Tens of things?
7: Yeah.
5: All right. How many times have you lost in?
7: I don't know.
5: Tens of times?
7: Hundreds of times?
5: Thousands of times, probably?
7: Yeah.
5: All right. Okay, guys, I just gave you a little test. You said you're a good guy. I think I just proved you're wrong.
6: No.
5: By your own admission, you're a liar, you're a thief, you're a blasphemer, and you're an adulterer at heart. That doesn't sound like a good guy to me.
6: I think that doesn't characterize me overall.
5: Well, consider a criminal who gets brought before a judge, and the judge knew that the guy had broken hundreds, thousands of laws.
6: Mm-hmm.
5: And the guy said, but judge, overall, I don't think that characterizes me. Would the guy be innocent or guilty?
6: The guy's guilty for each crime that he commits.
5: Right.
6: And innocent of everything else.
5: And you'd call him, if he committed murder, you'd call him a murderer or a raper, you'd call him a rapist, yeah. Right?
6: You can call him a
5: liar
6: if you want.
5: Okay.
6: I don't think that makes me a bad person.
5: Well, what does it make you?
6: It makes me a person.
5: Do you like getting lied to?
6: I thought that the whole... So I'm guessing you're coming from a very Christian slant.
5: Well, I'm coming from a Ten Commandments slant now.
6: Yeah, Ten Commandments slant.
5: Yeah.
6: It's that the idea is that people commit sins, and then you are not supposed to, but then you do anyway, and then you get redemption for that by being sorry about it and a good person overall.
5: We haven't
6: That's
5: really,
6: my idea.
5: Really gotten that
6: you don't
5: far.
6: Wanna,
5: Yeah.
6: But I'm saying you're trying to make the argument that I'm a liar. And sure, I'm a liar.
5: Okay.
6: I've lied.
5: Right.
6: So you can make that definition, but I don't think that it proves your point that I'm a bad person overall.
5: Really?
6: But if you feel
5: that way, what would you have to do to be considered a bad person? How many laws would you have to break?
6: I don't think that it has to do with laws. I think that it has to do with hurting or disrespecting other people.
5: Did lies help people or hurt people? Disrespected them.
6: 50-50.
5: Looking at women, sometimes, man, I'll bet some of them would slap your face if they knew what you were doing in your brain.
6: But some of them like it.
5: Maybe.
6: And anyway, the ones that I look at, they don't know anything, so it doesn't hurt them.
5: All right. I try to make my case that you're not a good guy, you're a bad guy. What do you say for yourself?
9: I think I'm a good guy.
5: But this interview's over. You all done? Got a little too personal, didn't it? You still think you're a good guy, even though you've lied hundreds, thousands of times, I think you said? Lusted a lot?
9: Yeah, but you haven't classified by lies. Some lies are good, some are bad.
5: The bad ones. Lying lies.
9: Yeah, I think they're still good at the end of the day. They don't do any harm.
5: Oh, dude.
9: Anyone.
5: Dude, you hate it when people lie to you.
9: Not really.
5: You do, too. I know it for a fact. It really makes you angry.
9: If their output is more good than bad, then I classify them as good.
5: Yeah.
9: So
5: nobody's ever lied to you then?
9: I mean, they probably have, yeah.
5: Got up your nose, didn't it?
9: Nope.
5: Didn't. Well, you're a better man than I, Gunga Din. All right, dude, good person or bad person?
10: I'm a good person.
5: Still?
10: Yeah, I'm still a good person. I'm actually happy I have a God that gives me redemption. So it's
5: perfect. Your God allows you to look at pornography and women and have sexual desires? Who is this God?
10: God wants me to be happy, right?
5: I don't know. Who is this God?
10: He's my God. He's everywhere. He's probably in you, too.
5: He is.
10: Yeah.
5: So you're a pantheist?
10: Yeah.
5: Or a panentheist?
10: No, I'm not.
5: Do you believe in God?
10: I do.
5: There's no sense of justice with your God. He's not going to punish lawbreakers. Is your God going to judge and punish rapists and murderers?
10: My God doesn't judge me.
5: Does he judge anybody?
10: No, he does not.
5: So he's an amoral God. Doesn't sound like God to me. What power does this God have?
10: He's a wonderful God.
5: If he's wonderful, why does he like raping and lusting and pornography?
10: Have I said that I raped a girl in the past? I don't think I did, right?
5: No, I don't believe. Okay.
10: Oh, okay.
5: Yeah. But that's not the point. There's a lot of rapes that happen. There's a lot of murders that happen. Is he not going to deal with those people?
10: I mean, justice in a country is made for it, right?
5: No, God's justice.
10: God justice.
5: Will God ever have a day of justice?
10: Of course God doesn't want that.
5: Well, let's ask you. Okay, guys, can you hang in with me for just a couple seconds? You're getting hungry. All right, hang on. Okay, hang in there. Just 1 second, all right? Taking a quickie. Wretched Radio.
11: 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But management, it's not the same as transformation. That's why one of the world's leading podcasts today is Transformed with Dr. Greg Gifford. Greg is a professor at the Masters University and a fellow here at Fortis Institute as well. 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I know you have questions about that, and we have answers at FortisInstitute.org. Wretched, amazing grace, amazing gospel. 369 million. That's how many people are a part of the New Apostolic Reformation movement. And if you've never heard of it, that's part of the problem. Maybe you have heard of Jesus culture. Maybe your teenager listens to their worship music. Maybe your church sings their songs on Sunday morning. But you don't know what they actually teach and where it leads. Drunk in the Spirit pulls back the curtain on one of the most destructive forces in Christianity today. Who are these people? What do they believe? And why should it matter to your family and your local church? This isn't fear-mongering. It's education, because you can't guard against something you don't recognize. And this movement has tentacles in places you wouldn't expect. 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
4: Revelation. Is the Bible really God's word, or is it just a collection of human ideas? Here are a few words the Bible uses to describe itself. Perfect, God-breathed, authoritative, without error, the word of the living God. The Bible is God's inspired and trustworthy word to humanity, through which he makes himself known and continues to draw us to himself. 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
5: Can a God be God if he doesn't care that bad things happen? That is the question. This is Wretched Radio. I'm standing here at Georgia Tech with three guys. And, dude, you are the one who believes that there's a God, right?
9: Mm-hmm.
5: Yeah. Do you guys think that there's a God?
8: Yeah.
5: Yeah?
8: Yeah.
5: Yeah. And you believe there's a God?
6: I think that my beliefs about God would not line up with yours.
5: Yeah. Well, I'm just asking you. Do you think that there is a God?
6: Let's say no for our purposes.
5: All right, let's say no for our purposes. So there's no God.
6: Right.
5: All right. If there was a God, do you know how many murders took place in the 1990s in the United States? Big number. Take a shot. 200,000 people were murdered in this country. 100,000 of them were brought to justice. That means 100,000 got off scot-free, did horrible things to people, and got away with it. Do you think that if God exists, he should deal with those people and give them what they deserve, if there's a God?
6: I don't think that there's any, you know, force on in this life that can deal with people outside of, you know, the laws of men. You know, and maybe in the...
5: But if God exists...
6: Life, I don't know what happens.
5: Right, I understand. So this is a fantasy
6: if
5: right
6: God
5: now.
6: Exists, yeah. I mean, if your God exists, then yeah, he definitely is.
5: All right, okay, then let's transition. Let's say it's my God. Okay, I'm a Christian. That probably doesn't shock you, right? I'm a Christian.
6: Doesn't shock me.
5: I believe that the God of the Bible exists. If that God exists and he's perfect and he's holy, what do you think he should do with lawbreakers?
6: Supposedly, God has a good idea about what's going on. Perfect, yeah. All-powerful, all-knowing.
5: Yeah.
6: Why even worry about this? Why not just try to do what God says to do and forgive those that, you know,
5: here's
6: that
5: why.
6: Transgress? That's
5: here's
6: the whole
5: why.
6: Idea of Christianity.
5: Because God has told us what to do.
6: Mm-hmm.
5: Keep the laws, be pure, don't lie, don't steal, right. Don't cheat, don't be angry,
6: right.
5: Don't lust.
6: Right.
5: You haven't done that. God's right response to you would be to be angry with you.
6: Okay, so that's it then. God could be angry.
5: That's right.
6: But why worry about...
5: Because God is angry at you.
6: People who are like, are you a sinner?
5: Yeah.
6: So you should worry about what God thinks about you.
5: I do.
6: And we should let the laws of men worry about how to punish
5: people
6: in this life.
5: No, but see, if he's the just judge of all the earth, he's the supreme judge who's going to give an account for all the things that the police miss. Okay, for instance, guys, the books get opened up. Every thought, every word and deed. The police don't catch those things, but God does. He's a just God. You confess to breaking his laws. If you're guilty, what should God do with you? Should he send you to heaven, or should he send you to hell?
8: Well, that depends on if heaven and hell.
5: Yeah. You know what I'm talking about. Heaven's good. Hell is a bad place. What should a just God do with somebody like you who's broken the laws? Would God, if he's just, send you to heaven or hell?
9: I mean, this is a different opinion of God. Are we talking about your God?
5: Yes.
9: Probably hell, because I'm not a Christian, so I mean, but...
5: No, because you're a lawbreaker. Not because you're not a Christian, but because you're a lawbreaker.
9: What laws have I broken, though?
5: Lying, lusting. Have you ever blasphemed God's name?
9: I was just the other day, but I mean, that isn't... Okay. That's defined in your rules. That's not in my rules.
5: Well, no, those are God's rules, and they're either true or false.
9: But again, this is defined... You assume that God is your God. And within mine, I have a different definition. Okay. So it's a different.
5: Fair enough. But if my God is the true God, what would he do with you?
9: Again, if your God was a true God, I would go to hell because I'm, quote unquote, not a Christian.
5: Okay. No, because you're a lawbreaker. That's the difference.
9: No, I believe that
5: you, if the God, true God is God,
9: Jesus Christ, I am not going to heaven.
5: Yeah. But you're
9: I've been told that on multiple occasions.
5: But let me help you out theologically. You don't go to heaven for not believing in Jesus. That's just one of your crimes. You go for breaking God's laws, okay? Criminals go to jail for breaking the laws. People go to hell because they've broken the laws, not because they're not Christians. So, guys, you'd be going to hell, right?
10: I mean, I'm happy that my God is much better than yours, probably.
5: But if mine exists, yours doesn't.
10: I would be glad to be to your hell.
9: I would love to be with you.
5: Oh, no, you wouldn't. Yeah, you have no idea how bad it is.
10: Because of you, we didn't eat and we may be dying.
5: Go. Okay, guys, gentlemen.
9: I would love to go to hell.
5: I thank you very much for the chat. You would not want to go there, sir. Alrighty. Well, this is interesting. Wait a second. We had an onlooker. Young lady. You were eavesdropping, weren't you?
12: I surely was.
5: What did you think about what just happened there?
12: I didn't hear the initial question, but I heard parts of it. I thought it was interesting.
5: What part was interesting?
12: What was your initial question to them?
5: Would you consider yourself to be a good person? And they said, yeah, we're good guys. And I asked them some questions that I think prove that they're not good guys, that they're actually bad guys. That's how all that happened.
12: Oh, wow. That's interesting.
5: Yeah. Do you think you're a good person?
12: In what terms?
5: By the standard of the Ten Commandments.
12: I think that I try my best to follow Jesus' example.
5: All right. Yeah. Would you consider yourself to be a good person?
12: I consider myself to be sinful.
5: You do?
12: So, yeah, I am.
5: So you're a bad person.
12: Not necessarily a bad person, but if you're going to use it by Bible terms, you know, only God is good.
5: Yeah? Okay, so you'd be bad. Yes?
12: In terms of sinful, yes, all of us are.
5: Right. So being sinful makes you a bad person, right?
12: I guess, I mean, it depends what you're defining it by.
5: Yeah, well, I take it you're a Christian, is that right?
12: Yeah.
5: Yeah. Well, it's kind of a trick question then if you're a Christian. The exact precise right answer would be, oh, yeah, I'm a sinful person, but I'm a forgiven person, and God is growing me in holiness. That would be maybe the right way to say it, or to say that I have an alien righteousness in me. But in and of myself, I'm a bad guy. I've lied, I've stolen, I've lusted, I've blasphemed. I deserve God's wrath. But Jesus took my place and he took my punishment for me. I repented, apologized for my sins, turned from my sins, putting my trust in Jesus. And he forgave me and granted me everlasting life based on Jesus' goodness, not mine. And so now, even though my past is very sinful and I still sin as a Christian, he's growing me in holiness. That might be the most precise way to put it if you're a Christian. Mm. What do you think?
12: I think that a lot of that is right.
5: A lot or all?
12: I mean, it's funny because, I mean, I heard different things that you said to them, and, you know, they're not all biblically based.
5: Which, grab one. Which one was it? Where do you think I was off?
12: Belief in hellfire.
5: Oh, you don't think God sends people to hell?
12: I believe that, that there nowhere in the Bible doesn't speak of a burning hell. There is some
5: Matthew 25.
12: There are some figurative things in there. However, if you look up the terms that are used in the original writings, hell is just mankind's common grave.
5: Mm-mm.
12: Yes, it is.
5: It's a lake of sulfur, weeping and gnashing of teeth.
12: The second judgment, that's something different.
5: What religion are you?
12: I'm one of Jehovah's Witnesses.
5: I figured as much. There we go. Yeah. And you don't believe that Jesus is God, right?
12: I believe he's God's son.
5: But not God?
12: No.
5: Is he Michael the Archangel?
12: Yes, he is.
5: Okay. So you don't have a payment for your sins?
12: I do.
5: Who is it?
12: I do. Jesus died, John 3:16.
5: Mm-hmm.
12: Jesus died so that people put their faith in him.
5: Have you read the Gospel of John?
12: I have.
5: Do you know how many times Jesus calls himself God in that Gospel?
12: You know what? There is... If you were to take your time and to study, you would see that Jesus says there are many, or let me put it this way, there are many gods, yet there is one true God.
5: And oh, all the other gods are false.
12: False.
5: It's the first and second commandment.
12: Oh, definitely.
5: Yeah.
12: However, it says in the beginning, Jesus with God, or Jesus was, or
5: was God.
12: Was God.
5: The same was in the beginning with God. Nope.
12: There's an article there.
5: Actually, there isn't an article there.
12: There is an article there.
5: No, because there's, no, for in Greek, there's no article. You're right with what you're saying, but you just have it flipped. Okay. In order for it to say the God, it would have to have a huh in front of it, which would be the for us, but it doesn't have it. But later in the same chapter of John, it does. So it kind of gets defeated. And furthermore, in the rest of the Gospel of John, he calls himself God so clearly.
12: But if you would, I mean, it just depends. Your answer will come based on the way how you look for it. You know, if you're looking humbly to find the right answer, you will find the right answer.
5: But Jesus said he's the answer.
12: He's
5: the way, the truth, the life. Nobody comes to the Father but through him.
12: Through him, exactly. Right.
5: And what happens if they don't go through him? What happens to people? Where do people go?
12: Everybody will have, I mean, they're not left in a burning hell. If God is love, God is definitely not going to
5: torment
12: people.
5: Oh, but love hates sin, right?
12: Exactly. Okay. And he would put an end to that. Just like
5: not if he's just, and not if the offense is eternal. Let me leave you with a thought, right? If I'm wrong, what's going to happen to me when I die?
12: What's going to happen to you? You won't be able to take part in everlasting life when the earth is restored to paradise.
5: What'll happen? So I'm kind of gone.
12: Yes, you're gone. That's
5: so
12: it.
5: Really, not too bad. I'll be no more conscious of life than I was before I was born, right?
12: Exactly.
5: Right. If I'm right, what's going to happen to you?
12: If you're right, as far as what?
5: Jesus Christ is God himself who died on the cross to save people from the wrath of God. If I'm right, what'll happen to you?
12: What'll happen to me? Well, I'm putting faith in Christ.
5: Not the right one, but not the one that I'm talking about. So if I'm right and you're wrong, what'll happen to you?
12: Well, it wouldn't matter if you're right or you're wrong.
5: Oh, it does. If I'm right, what'll happen?
12: Because I know what the truth is, and the truth is what matters.
5: You know what? I did the little fantasy. If you're right, nothing happens to me. I'm okay. But if I'm right, you're going to hell. Agreed?
12: Agreed.
5: All right. Have a good day, Rachel.
12: Bye.
5: Thank you very much. It's Witness Wednesday, Georgia Tech. Until tomorrow, go serve your King.
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3: 91.5, the blessing weather. I'm meteorologist Mike Cox. Tonight we will have partly cloudy skies. There could be a stray shower, thunderstorm. I think most of that will be south of the Tri-Cities, though, for this evening. Look for a low of 64 degrees. Maybe in the mountains, a little bit of rain is possible there, too. Now, tomorrow, it'll be a partly cloudy Thursday. Still a good chance of scattered showers and storms as we go through tomorrow afternoon with a high of 87. Friday, cloudy skies, scattered showers and storms around, and a high of 87. 91.5, the
13: blessing. August 26th. Unseen. Have you ever been lost? I mean, truly lost? We've all taken a wrong turn and had to pull out a map to find out where we were. But that's not truly lost. What I'm referring to is when not only you don't know where you are, but when no one else knows where you are either. It's the surreal feeling that something bad could happen to you and no one would even know. No one would even come looking. At least not for a while. It is really about the most alone you can get. Today, we'll meet a woman who seemed to be alone all her life. She just wanted someone to take notice and care for her. But she was headed in the wrong direction. She's here to share with us her true story. On this Unshackled Daily

0: War opened a magical world of color, but earned me the nickname Fish Eyes. Even my mother laughed at me. When I was 11 and almost drowned at the beach, Mom didn't even rush to my aid, but stood far off and watched the lifeguard save me. At 13, my appendix ruptured while I was home alone. The pain was unbearable, but I didn't know the reason. When Mom came home, she was unhappy that I hadn't done my chores. 12 years later, I needed 5 operations to undo the damage. After I graduated from high school, I married a soldier just to get away from home. I wanted love and attention, but he worked such long hours that I was lonely and had an affair with a man at work. When my husband learned the truth, I took a whole bottle of pills thinking he would leave me. Instead, he forgave me and took me to the hospital. We began going to church with my brother and his family. I responded to the gospel, accepting Christ as my Savior, and the love of Jesus washed away the pain of rejection and ridicule. 6 months later, my husband gave his life to Christ. I'm Christine, and words cannot express the joy and purpose that Jesus brings to my life.
1: Psalm chapter 139, verse 16 says of God, "Thine eyes did see my substance, yet being unperfect, and in thy book all my members were written, which in continuance were fashioned, when as yet there was none of them." Friend, the truth is, in our loneliest and lowest moment, we are never unseen. The Creator of the universe, who carefully, lovingly, and intricately designed us, has also ordained our every step. He has seen us and known us from before we knew ourselves. He has extended to us his unwavering love, and he is beside us every step of the way. 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
3: She said it, three of her favorite things: wigs, acrylic nails, plastic surgery. Okay. Hey, you packing heat? How does it work? Give me what I want or else. And, well, it doesn't seem to be working as well anymore. What happens in a man's mind? Kills everyone that was close to him, including 4 kids. One of the most dangerous places to be in America today. Fort Wayne, Indiana. What? When he speaks, people listen. He says we're not ready for artificial intelligence. Come on, kids, sleep in. You don't want to get up too early. I'm sorry. Please forgive me. You think I'm going to say that? You're kidding. Life and living in Bible. Call a friend. We're loaded again with good stuff. Hello, world. I'm Greg Patton. We got these things and more right after this. Hey, does the name Vince Lombardi ring a bell? For you men, I know it does. He was a legendary football coach, the Green Bay Packers. He said this: the quality of your life is going to be determined by the depth of your commitment to excellence, no matter what your chosen field in life. So, if that's true, a couple of questions we might ask. What is the most important commitment in your life? Can you honestly say, I'm giving it my best? And how can I do

0: better in carrying out those commitments? And what price, I guess, am I willing to pay to make that happen in this old world? Now, those are great questions. So what do you think? I think these questions will help you evaluate your priorities in life, and your answers will enable you to determine how to best spend your time and your energy. And it gets a little different as you get older. Most of you oldsters know what I'm talking about. Lord, help me to be honest today as I assess what I'm actually committed to in this old world. Help me, Holy Spirit, show me today. Is there something I need to change? Have my priorities changed? Do I need to have a revival of sorts in this area of my life? What steps do I need to take to follow through on that? God help me this Wednesday. That's good. What do you think? What in the world is going on? Just depressing. A man killed 8 of his family members, including 4 children, as they gathered for a Sunday dinner in Billings, Montana. That's weeks after his parents asked him to move out of the house. Brad Ireland, whose former wife and 2 kids were among the dead, identified the shooter as 44-year-old Alan Smith. His parents, who were also killed, had asked him to move out, but he returned Sunday and opened fire on all of them. The victims, representing 4 generations of this family, from a great-grandmother in her 90s who used a wheelchair to a 7-year-old girl. He then set the house on fire and killed himself. Just an unbelievable story in today's world. Described as a good guy with a gun, and he used it. Nutcase, South Carolina, Chester County. I'm not sure what went on. Some argument about a vape or whatever in a store in Edgemore. Guy pulls out a gun, strikes one victim multiple times before a good armed citizen, drew a firearm on his own and returned gunfire. Seems everybody ended up with gunshot wounds. That's what police discovered when they arrived. 2 gunshot victims, including the suspect, dead as a result of their injuries sustained during that shooting. The 3rd victim transported to the hospital for further treatment. Boy, oh boy, just living today's tough, isn't it? Well, she had the fans and she was famous and everybody seemed to love her and... But she's gone. Dolly is dead. Wow, what an impact. Last night, ABC News, NBC News, first 15 minutes dedicated to Dolly Parton. Isn't that something? Americans love that story. From poverty in Tennessee to multi-millionaire. Country music icon Dolly Parton died peacefully in Nashville Tuesday, 80 years old. The team said in a statement that she died after a brief battle with cancer. Parton's death sparked mourning all over the world. Parton's catalog of songs, Jolene, Coat of Many Colors, Here You Come Again, 9 to 5, and I Will Always Love You. I guess basically written after her departure, Porter Wagoner in the country music world. And summing it up in a sentence about Dolly Parton, her whole life was about her Tennessee upbringing, her faith, and her husband, Carl. I watched a clip I thought was interesting on top 3 things of importance in her life, at least recently. Her wigs, she had a ton of them, acrylic fingernails, and plastic surgery, 3 favorite things. Until Jesus comes for us, everybody goes down this path. The famous and the average, well, everybody. Many of you are saying this, but Bill Gates? Hey, the AI era is here, and we are not ready. The turbulent era of artificial intelligence has arrived worldwide. The choices of government and societies make now could determine whether AI becomes, well, an historic force for equality or a driver of unprecedented disruption. Bill Gates argues the new essay of Make AI Work for Everyone, it's a new thing published on Gates' website, Microsoft co-founder Bill Gates, who spent much of his post-Microsoft career focusing on global health and education and poverty, etc., says AI is advancing too quickly for existing institutions to prepare adequately. That's probably true. Well, I looked at the weather map. There's this little oval-type thing right around Indiana. Tornadoes due this afternoon, considered one of the most dangerous places to be in America. Right in the middle of it, right here in Fort Wayne, batting down the hatches. Well, they're all bozos on this bus. A trend on TikTok happened in California, San Diego. People get the idea they can go kick people's doors in or attempt to. One homeowner said Friday night damages totaling $2,000, and it's just a game of sorts. Idiots. Here's another one. That guy dressed in a Chucky mask. A real sicko. He terrorized several people in Philadelphia, including a female jogger that he chased. He's been captured by U.S. Marshals in Las Vegas following a two-week search. Who are these people? Oh, and I know there's a bunch of you out there in this category. A dog lover. Today is Happy National Dog Day. I'm going to have to get Willow another tennis ball. Add to her collection of about 50 already. Happy, happy girl. We'll have some more news and stuff right after this. Well, I'm making plans to go down south. Not going to drive this time. Did it in spring. Now we're going to fly down. I used to really like to fly. It was exciting all over the country, overseas. I don't like to fly anymore. Why is that? Pause with me for a moment and, well, if you can. So if you can't imagine yourself in a busy airport today, you're walking through, so bumping into people, you're late for your flight. Hey, the wheels just broke on your suitcase. Did I share with you one of the last times I went, got home, and there was a bullet hole right through the metal in the suitcase? Anyway. No other options. You got to carry that thing in your arms and slowly maneuver through this congested lobby. Immediately, a young man offers to carry your bags, but you refuse, saying, "No thanks, I can do it." Realizing the ticket counter is two levels up, you make your way up the stairs. Someone says, "Wouldn't it be easier to take an elevator? It's right there." But you said, "Nope, I can do this myself." And as you finally make it to the top of the steps, your arms feel numb, the pressure of your bags. Your legs are starting to buckle from all the weight. Your back's aching now. Then you spot a collection of unused bagging carts, but you ignore them. "I can do this myself." Sound familiar? Really silly, isn't it? Why would you prefer to carry a heavy burden, ignoring every opportunity to lay it down? Yep, that's where I'm going. God has called us to lay our cares at his feet. But when we fail to come to him in prayer, we're just as foolish as this person I talked about here, mumbling, "I can do it myself." Give it to God. Don't do that. I mean, if you can't trust your pastor from doing dumb things, who do you trust? God's man on earth and what? The pastor. Here we go. Another mega church preacher. This one, Dallas Fort Worth, has stepped down, confronted over inappropriate messages between himself and a woman who was not his wife on Instagram. Name of the church, name of the pastor, doesn't matter, does it really? He just gets up there, telling his congregants that the messages were not romantic or not sexual, but rather the frequency and familiarity, the interactions here, which were called crude jokes that were unbefitting of someone in his position, drove his decision to step down. He said that the elders in his church believed the messages were unguarded and unwise, and they were revealing something very unhealthy in me. It happens. I continue to say it. I don't care whether you're a cop, a housewife, a plumber. Everybody capable of wicked ways. This is one. Mega church pastor. Why would you do that, for pity's sakes? You know, I watched a special, Sunday night on 25 flaky white pastors, evangelists, TV personalities, these clowns. I mean, from Jesse Duplantis to Benny Hinn to, oh my word. Most of them, you know, most of them celebrated, most of them millionaires. And the whole thing had to do with either sex or money. And a lot of super evangelist and mega church. I don't get it. Or do I? Okay, how did I get here again? Taking kids to school. That's a couple hours after getting all the stuff ready for Hello World. What am I doing here? Whatever happened to the early bird gets the worm? Kids need more sleep, huh? Here's an idea. Get to bed earlier. What's this?
1: All public schools in the state of California, for example, start no earlier than 8:30 in the morning, some at 9 o'clock, some later yet. Really? Seems kids need more sleep. So do senior citizens.
2: Okay, they're out of their minds. I'm all for helping out where I can, but I don't think this one is going to work for me. To keep your home cool with central air conditioning while also optimizing energy efficiency and therefore any cost, you need to keep the temperature in your home at 78 degrees Fahrenheit or higher. What? The suggestion comes from Energy Star, a federal program managed jointly by the Department of Energy and the Environmental Protection Agency that provides info to consumers about energy efficiency practices. Ain't gonna do it. This summer, record-breaking heat waves becoming the norm, finding ways to beat the heat without busting your budget. Ah, yes. And how about when you sleep? You should set it at 82 while you're sleeping. Yep, they've lost their ever-loving minds. I wonder how many of you older in our radio audience today remember days of no air conditioning? Oh, I do. We didn't have it growing up. Yes, lay there in bed in the summertime and just sweat. That was terrible. Yeah, we're really spoiled today, aren't we?
0: And finally, here's something for all of us to consider.
1: Scientists should stop analyzing animal intelligence and start studying human stupidity. So true here. Thank you. Moral confusion out there. Yep. Sexual confusion out there. No question. Gender confusion. On and on and on. Who is the author of confusion? Yep. Oh, this one's a zinger. Americanized Christianity has convinced millions of professing Christians that love your enemies means have no enemies. This has resulted in the church becoming apathetic towards and tolerant of unbridled evil, and creating passive Christians stuck in inaction and fear today. Wow.
0: Looking at life and the Bible after this.
1: Where did this summer go, huh?
0: September, a step away. You ready?
1: One big part of that's going to be the fall fundraiser at WHCB, packing our bags, getting ready to hit the airwaves.
0: For three big days, starts September the 9th on a Wednesday, goes through Friday the 11th. Oh, boy. Time for some good Southern cooking, too.
1: We're going to have a great time together. Thank all of you that want to meet with us or take us to breakfast, lunch, or dinner. I have to stay a few weeks. That's all right. Thanks so much. God bless you. Appreciate the opportunity to be with you. Stop by the station. Say hi. Let's have a cold drink together, a tea or something.
0: Looking forward to being with many of you at the fall fundraiser, WHCB 91.5, starting September the 9th. 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
2: Well, I think this is a real important message. How are you in your relationships, family, friends, there at church? You know, most people say that relationships are the most important thing to them as far as life goes. In any other facet of life, nothing is as important as a real relationship. What kind of goals do you have for relationships, or do you even think about it? Probably not. We all have relationships that could definitely be improved, and often the missing ingredient is a long overdue apology. There you go. Let me ask you something. Why is it so hard for you and I to apologize to someone? We have a natural tendency to gloss over what we've done wrong. Really, we do. We may hope that if we don't acknowledge how self-centered or thoughtless we've been, no one's going to take any notice. No one's going to reproach us for that. You know, ironically, the opposite is true. Others are hesitant to forgive when we don't seem to really get it. After all, aren't we likely to just hurt them again? Do you think men and women have different apology languages? In the book entitled The Five Love Languages, Dr. Gary Chapman made an intriguing suggestion that in order to be heard by other people, we need to speak not in our natural language or giving and receiving love, but in the language of the listener. Now, that's good. That really is. The premise is also true when it comes to the way that we give and receive apologies. Have you ever tried to apologize to someone only to be rebuffed? Bet you have. It may be that you were speaking your own language to them, one foreign to the other person. Learning to give the most successful apology can begin with asking people you care about what they most need to hear to feel someone has actually apologized to them. Understanding their personal language will give you targeted apologies that hit the mark and impart the full measure of your sincerity. You know, for men, being accurate and winning the debate, whatever it is the primary importance in life. Did you know that? To the woman, feelings. Of course, feelings are the central importance. Women say in those husband-wife disputes that even though the guy apologizes, the woman, she needs to hear that he's concerned about the way she feels. Perhaps you're thinking today, hey, what if I don't want to apologize? We may lack the motivation to overcome our pride. That's a big problem in any Christian community, any church today, to give up our desire to be right and to apologize. We may try to avoid shame and preserve our self-image. That's so important to us, isn't it? It may be easier to pretend that we haven't really done anything wrong, to sweep that thing under the rug and maintain that childlike notion that if we don't face something, it really isn't there. It's gone. Unfortunately, though, glossing over our faults just seems to foster more and more resentment. Jesus Christ died because we all miss the mark in life. We need him, Jesus Christ, to save us from our bondage to sin. It's only when we humbly acknowledge our sin that we can embrace the fullness of God's mercy, both mercy from God, I guess, and from other people. Those cheap apologies yield cheap grace. We must move beyond our old patterns to embrace true understanding and true forgiveness today. The scripture repeatedly tells us of the importance of an apology. If we claim to be without sin, then we deceive ourselves and the truth is not in us. By the way, you shall know the truth and the truth will set you free. John 8:32. If we confess our sins, then God is faithful and just to forgive us of our sins and to purify us from all unrighteousness, 1 John 1:8-9. He who conceals his sin does not prosper, but whoever confesses and renounces them will find mercy, Proverbs 28:13. Confess your sins, there we go, one to another. Have you done that? Have you ever done that? Confess your sins to another and pray for one another so that you will be healed, says James 5:16. When you feel the Holy Spirit's conviction and sensing his call to apologize, you ought to act with an urgency. Do your part. Do it now to repair that problem, whatever the rift is. One woman says her 7-year-old son loves to build models, and he was delighted to come across an unopened box from her husband's childhood. And after all those years, an unassembled wooden model of the Wright brothers' airplane still lay tucked away in a closet at the grandparents' home. The plane was very intricate. I watched from a distance as he and my husband assembled the pieces that looked no bigger than matchsticks. Before it was complete, they ran out of time and set the model in a basket on top of the refrigerator for the glue to dry. Sadly, the safe place was not entirely visible to this vertically challenged short mother. I continued to toss books and papers into the basket as usual, and soon they discovered that their very special project had crumpled back into little like toothpicks under the weight of my deposits in the basket. He no longer likes for me to scoop him up into my arms, but I wanted to show him my sorrow that I was really sorry for what I'd done, so I put my arms around him and told him how sorry I was. I'm sorry. I crushed his treasure. It's important to note that even though I hadn't intended to harm anything, I still needed to take responsibility for the damage I had done. In addition to reassuring my son of my love, despite my carelessness, I need to either find him a new airplane or learn how to put toothpicks together in a meaningful way and help rebuild this airplane. Question is, anybody got glue here? Yep, a sincere apology is a really precious gift, communicating to the receiver that he or she is deeply valued. Further, it smooths the path of true forgiveness and reconciliation. May you surprise someone today with humility and boldness and transparency as you apologize.
0: How's that sound?
2: Resolve to repair that relationship today.
0: You know, over the years, I've seen so many people leave my church as a result of just this. Got to be one of the toughest things in all the world to say I was wrong or I'm sorry or please forgive me. And yeah, somehow it's just not in the Christian vernacular. What is the problem, do you think? Let's all pray about it.
2: And finally caught myself there watching PBS and some of the oldies groups were performing. I discovered middle age, and I'm past that, is when you recognize the classic songs of the past have now been turned into elevator music.
0: One song I recognize is For Hamburgers, and another one to Do Our Laundry. What has happened to me?
2: Oh, I'm way beyond that. I'm not sure what the songs I listen to have been turned into. Most of today's music I do not understand.
0: And then I finally thought I had her, talking about my golden retriever, Willow. She just doesn't like people going past the house, especially on bikes. Yeah, my dog chased people on bikes an awful lot, so I finally had to take her bike away. I know.
2: That's it for another day. Hello, world. I'm Greg Patton. Every day at this time, Monday through Friday, it is our honor, our pleasure to join you here. Support us if you can through prayers and finances. We desperately need it all the time, and thank those of you that already do. You are a big help. What can I say?
0: And that's the way I see it. On a Wednesday, August 26th, 2026. God bless you. Have yourself a wonderful day.
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10: I'm meteorologist Mike Cox. Tonight we will have partly cloudy skies. There could be a stray shower, thunderstorm. I think most of that will be south of the Tri-Cities, though, for this evening. Look for a low of 64 degrees. Maybe in the mountains, a little bit of rain is possible there, too. Now, tomorrow, it'll be a partly cloudy Thursday. Still a good chance of scattered showers and storms as we go through tomorrow afternoon with a high of 87. Friday, cloudy skies, scattered showers and storms around, and a high of 87.
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12: Those who have been through very difficult, hard times can understand the reality of knowing that God has had his hand on their lives, that he is the one who sustained and preserved them. That realization, of course, is humbling, because when you have been through the fire and you made it, you know it wasn't your cleverness or your strength that brought you through. It had to be God. Frank Worsley would have agreed. This tough, optimistic New Zealander was captain of the ship HMS Endurance when in 1914 Sir Ernest Shackleton took 27 brave men and headed for the South Pole. Everything was put on hold, however, when the merciless ice pack crushed the Endurance. A long, difficult journey brought the group to Elephant Island, but then Shackleton realized they would die if he didn't go for help. Taking Worsley and one other man, against all odds, Shackleton took a small whaling boat about 20 feet long and made it through 800 miles of hurricane-force storms with sub-freezing temperatures to South Georgia. But then, having arrived, their problems were only beginning. You see, they had to cross the island to the little whaling settlement. Never before had a human done that. 12 to 14,000 foot peaks with crevices filled with glaciers and snowpack had to be crossed. Three routes were selected, and three times they led to dead ends. Wearily, they climbed back to the top and chose another route. Finally, they succeeded. In his book Endurance, named after their little ship, Worsley tells of the exciting adventure. Describing their trek across South Georgia Island, he wrote, "Whenever I reviewed the incident of that march, I had the subconscious feeling that there were four of us instead of three." Moreover, the impression was shared by both Shackleton and Crean. And who was the fourth? Worsley never said. Was it an angel? Was it the actual presence of the Lord guiding, sustaining, and protecting? The fact is, they made it, and Shackleton saved every man. Scores of individuals can testify to the fact that in difficult times, God made a difference. Of the beautiful names of God revealed in the pages of Scripture, there is one which confirms this beautiful truth. Ezekiel calls God Jehovah Shammah, which means the God who is present. When a publisher asked me to write about my favorite verse, I pondered that for several months. What is my favorite verse, I asked myself, thinking that to select just one from so many would be an impossibility. But finally, I decided. I said there isn't one, but two, which both speak of a great truth. The references, Matthew 28:20 and Hebrews 13:5. The first phrase is, "I am with you always, even to the end of the world." The second records the words of Jesus saying, "Never will I leave you, never will I forsake you." The stark reality is that God never promised to protect you from the ice packs that would crush the little vessel of your life, the storms of life that come with hurricane force, the bitter driving winds that threaten us. But God promised to be with you in the storm, to walk with you through the fire, and to be present as you go through the dark valley. But why don't I feel it? That question was put to me this last week. The unsatisfying but truthful answer is there are some things which you must accept and believe as truth, no matter whether you feel it or not. As Worsley put it, there was no doubt that Providence had been with us. And in retrospect, you will see that too.
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0: Welcome to Exploring Bible Prophecy with our host, Steve Butler. On today's program, our series entitled The Second Coming versus the Rapture, as he opens God's Word to study the difference between the Rapture and the Second Coming. It's time to explore Bible prophecy.
1: Hello and welcome again to another episode of Exploring Bible Prophecy. We're going to jump right in where we left off in yesterday's episode, and that is dealing with Jesus coming at his second coming with his church, with his bride, to the earth. So if you've got your Bible open in front of you, and I hope that you do because we're going to wear it out again today, and if you have your handout from the radio station, and that's provided by whcbradio.org, it will be a great assistance to you as we go through this series, in fact, all of our series, so that you can see and copy down, and it'll help you to reference the scriptures as we go through this. But otherwise, as I always do, we'll talk through this, and hopefully you'll enjoy and get something out of the program just by listening. So we are in point number one on our handout, and we're in the right-hand column of that handout that has to do with the second coming of Christ. And in that, in the Revelation passages that you see there, we were describing the church coming back with Jesus Christ at his second coming as his wife. Now, you remember from a previous episode, we talked about Jesus coming to the earth in the air to capture his bride, to catch her up into heaven as his bride. In heaven, there is a wedding, there is a wedding ceremony, and there is a celebration. And then, approximately 7 years later, at least 7 years later, because that's when the tribulation takes place, it's when we're in heaven, that he comes back with his wife. And that's the wonderful picture. We go from being the bride of Christ to being the wife of Christ. And we will be with him forever, as we've seen in scriptures, and we'll certainly reference them again in this study. The point being that we will be with him forever. And we won't be sitting on white clouds. We won't be strumming a harp. We won't be wearing, well, diapers, as it looks like in some of the imagery that you see in paintings. But we will be in our glorified bodies, looking somewhat like we do today, probably in a more perfected state. And we will be working with the Lord. It says that we will be ruling and reigning on the earth with the Lord for 1,000 years. And that's a very clear picture from the scriptures. So it's something to be excited about and not to worry about, because we'll be in our glorified bodies with a glorified mind. And so don't worry about ruling and reigning. You will have all the wherewithal you need to be able to do that. So the point I wanted to make was bride to wife here. And that's an important point. And I'm excited to tell you that we have another series of programs that will be coming your way on this radio station, dealing specifically with the ancient Jewish wedding. And the reason for that is that each of the steps that are taken in an ancient Jewish wedding are the exact point-by-point steps that Jesus uses in courting, betrothing, snatching away to his father's house, the marriage, the ceremony, the whole wedding itself, and then the supper that follows, the great celebration that follows. So by going through the scriptures and talking about an ancient Jewish wedding, we'll be able to see the direct parallels that we see here with the rapture of the church and then the second coming. I then, if you look at your handout there, wanted to make the point that there is a group of people that the Bible is predominantly about, and those are the Jews, starting with Abraham way back in Genesis 12. The focus for a good part of the Bible, probably 5/6 of the Bible, is on the Jew. And that group of people is also referred to as a wife. So it's important, as we look at the church and the rapture and the wedding and being called the wife of Christ, that we understand who the Jews are the wife of. And you find out in that Isaiah passage shown there, Isaiah 54 that we covered last time, you find out that the Jews, Israel, is the wife of God, the wife of God. And they were wedded to God all the way back in Exodus 19. And so that has been a long marriage. It's been a very rocky marriage, if you've studied your Bible in any detail. And it's still a rocky marriage, but it will end up being a blessed existence when they come to recognize their Messiah as their Lord and Savior. And they will be the predominant and preeminent people on the earth, the Bible tells us, during the millennial kingdom. But the key point I want to make here is that the wife of God is separate and distinct from the wife of Christ. They both will be considered righteous by God. They both will be a blessing to God, but they are two distinct groups of people. And that point needs to be made here, because one of the things that is happening in the world today, and this is the reason for Genesis 12:3 there in the handout, is that the world is hating Israel with a passion. They have been for centuries, and it's even more so today, and it'll get even worse. But the point is that when you curse Israel, according to Genesis 12:3, you are, in fact, cursing God's wife. So whenever you are around someone that is saying terrible things about Israel and wishing that Israel were destroyed, realize that, in effect, you are saying those things about God's wife. All right, a little bit of a background there. Let's move on into the next passages that we have here in item number one, point number one, under the second coming. And that first one is Revelation 17:14. And the purpose for verse 14 in Revelation chapter 17 is, again, just to confirm again with another passage that we had in Revelation 19, another passage that indeed we as the church are coming back with Jesus Christ as a second coming. So if you will, turn in your Bibles to the last book of your Bible, Revelation, and look at chapter 17, and then scan down to verse 14, and it reads, "These will wage war against the Lamb, and the Lamb will overcome them, because he is Lord of lords and King of kings, and those who are with him are the called and chosen and faithful." So what we have in context here is the battle of tribulation, those who wage war against the Lamb at the beginning of the verse, and it's describing Jesus now as the conquering king, as Lord of lords and King of kings, that we see in detail coming back in Revelation 19 that we read last time. And the point here is those that are with him are the called, the chosen, and the faithful. And those are all terms for the church, the chosen, the called out ones, the elect, and other names. And then one other point, and again, why are we looking at these points outside of the main scripture? The point I wanted to make here is when you're studying the Bible wants to clarify every point, every fact, every truth, with more than one statement, so that the Bible basically confirms itself, I guess, said another way. And so you want to look, and that's why we have so many scriptures, and you see them from not only the New Testament. You know, just because we're talking about the second coming of Christ doesn't mean that it's not talked about in the Old Testament. It certainly is. So to have more than one scripture verify it, you know, in a secular sense, that confirms a truth if you have more than one witness. And the Bible, in many cases, will provide two or more witnesses to a truth. So what a wonderful aspect of the Bible that God has given us. So the next scripture, actually the last scripture in this particular point in item number one, is in Colossians. So if we'd go from Revelation back to the left, and you'll find the T books, the Titus, Timothy, Thessalonians, the T's get bigger and bigger. And then you get to Colossians. And in Colossians chapter 3, we want to read the first four verses there. And it says, therefore, if you have been raised up with Christ, keep seeking the things above, where Christ is, seated at the right hand of God. Set your mind on the things above, not on the things that are on earth. For you have died, and your life is hidden with Christ in God. Verse 4, when Christ, who is our life, is revealed, then you also will be revealed with him in glory. And the point here is that last part of the verse, in verse 4, it says that when Christ is revealed, we will be revealed with him in glory. And of course, when is that glory? And you can really say that there is the glory when he comes for his church at the rapture, but there's also his glory that's going to be even a greater glory, if you will. God will be even more glorified at his second coming, because when he comes in his glory, we will come with him in his glory. And the people who are on the earth that are going to be judged will see us for who we are as believers in Christ, and God will be glorified in this. The whole world at that point will then see Christ in his glory with his church. So just another confirmation that we are coming back with him. And I have down there as well John 16:24, and it's kind of an additional point to be made about the glory of Christ and our being with him. So if you'd go to John, the last book of the Gospels, so you got Acts and then Romans, then Acts, let me get that straight, thinking backwards, and John 16, and John 17:24, it says, Father, I desire that they also, whom you have given me, be with me where I am, so that they may see my glory, which you have given me, for you love me before the foundation of the world. So here's Christ, and actually in John 17, Christ is praying to his Father. This is a prayer from the Son to the Father, and he's asking the Father that we would be, that his believers in him, his church, would be with him where he is, and that they would see his glory. What a wonderful picture there. So when we come back with Christ at the second coming, we will see his glory. We will actually be in his glory, because we will be his wife. All right, let's look at point number two. Point number two on our handout. And this is a point where we're building a case here. You've got Jesus looking under the rapture column. Jesus comes from heaven for his church. And then in point number two, he comes from heaven with his church to take his bride up to heaven. So the next point we want to look at is, when he comes in the rapture, where do we go in the rapture? So if you would, let's go to Acts to set the stage here. So if you're in John, back to the right, and go to Acts chapter 1, Acts chapter 1, verse 9, and it reads, and after he had said these things, he, Jesus, was lifted up while they were looking on, and a cloud received him out of their sight. Verse 10, and as they were gazing intently into the sky while he was going, behold, two men in white clothing stood beside them. They also said, men of Galilee, why do you stand looking into the sky? This Jesus, who has been taken up from you into heaven, will come in just the same way as you have watched him go into heaven. So I have the Acts passage here. We've read it before, but I wanted to read it again just to set the stage that it's a picture of Jesus after his death, burial, and resurrection, and he has been back on the earth for 40 days, and then, of course, 10 days later would be Pentecost and the creation of the church, that we see him going up into heaven, and it happens to be on the Mount of Olives, which is just to the east of the Temple Mount in Jerusalem, and the apostles are there watching this happen. And they're saying that he is going to go into heaven, into the clouds, to heaven, and then will come back in the same way. And as we'll find out here in a couple of episodes, we will find out that he comes back, just as it says here, and will come back exactly to the Mount of Olives, the same place he left from. That's not the rapture, that's the second coming. But he will come back to the same place that he lifted up. So the point there being that we've seen Jesus do this once, and now he's going to do it again, only he's going to do it with his bride. So let's take some time here, and let's get into what is probably the best known rapture passage in the Bible. There are actually three good rapture passages, but this probably in 1 Thessalonians chapter 4 probably captures it better than anywhere else in the Bible. I know it's my favorite. And let's go ahead and take a few minutes here, and let's look at 1 Thessalonians chapter 4, verses 13 to 18. Starting at verse 13, we read, "But we do not want you to be uninformed, brethren, about those who are asleep, so that you will not grieve as do the rest who have no hope. For if we believe that Jesus died and rose again, even so God will bring with him those who have fallen asleep in Jesus. For this we say to you by the word of the Lord, that we who are alive and remain until the coming of the Lord will not precede those who have fallen asleep. For the Lord himself will descend from heaven with a shout, with the voice of the archangel, and with the trumpet call of God, and the dead in Christ will rise first. Then we who are alive and remain will be caught up together with them in the clouds to meet the Lord in the air. And so we shall always be with the Lord. Therefore, comfort one another with these words." So there's so much to unpack in these few verses in 1 Thessalonians 4, 13 to 18. And we will unpack them as we go through this series of programs. But today, the point we want to make here is really focused on verse 17. And it says that when we who are alive and remain will be caught up together with them, them as those who have died in Christ and their bodies have been resurrected to the grave, and they'll be matched up with their spirits to become whole again. We who are alive at the time will be together with them, caught up in the air. And of course, caught up is harpazo, which in the Latin is rapture. Caught up with them in the air to meet the Lord, and so we shall be with the Lord always. And of course, if you recall back to John 17:24, that's what the Lord asked the Father for, is that we would be in his glory forever with him. So we see a confirmation. And then, of course, the wonderful verse 18 that concludes it here, "Therefore, comfort one another with these words." So the rapture is a glorious event for the church. It is a rescue from the wrath that is to come in the divine judgments of God on the earth, that we will be rescued from that, and we are to comfort one another with those words. So you can see from this this rapture passage that we will be caught up with the Lord in the air, just as we saw Jesus going up into the air in Acts chapter 1. And we're going to spend a fair amount of time in this passage as we go through the different points in this series on the rapture compared to the second coming. Let's see if we can do one more passage here, and that would be in John chapter 14, and I will read that to you here as we go back to the left. John chapter 14 is one of the other two rapture passages that I refer. There's three real obvious ones in the Bible. And this is, I guess, depending on your perspective, it could be very obvious or almost as obvious as 1 Thessalonians chapter 4. But nevertheless, let me read this to you. Verse 1 of John 14, "Do not let your heart be troubled. Believe in God. Believe also in me. In my Father's house are many dwelling places. If it were not so, I would have told you, for I go to prepare a place for you. If I go and prepare a place for you, I will come again and receive you to myself, that where I am, there you may be also. And you know the way where I am going. So we're going to spend a lot of time in this one as well. We'll spend a lot of time in all three of those rapture passages as we go through. But isn't it a wonderful picture here to see Jesus Christ telling us, first of all, in one, don't be troubled. Don't let your hearts be troubled. That just as we saw in verse 18 of 1 Thessalonians 4, comfort one another with what I'm telling you. That in verse 3 of John 14, I will come again and receive you to myself. So a picture of the rapture of the church and the fact that he is coming for us to take us up to heaven with him. Now we want to answer a question from a listener. So we'll pick up this series the next time. We have a question from Susan in Kingsport. And Susan's question is, should we have any fear about the rapture of the church? Oh, what a timely question. And that's a great question, Susan. People who have fears about the rapture are folks who really don't understand the purpose of the rapture. And of course, that's why we're going through this in this series. God's word really is clear that the rapture is an event to look forward to if you know Jesus Christ as your Lord and Savior. So let's look at a few scriptures to see if we can back up what we just said here and assuage the fear that Susan and Kingsport may have about the rapture of the church. So let's go to 1 Thessalonians. So back into that wonderful set of two books to the Thessalonians, where Paul talks quite a bit about the rapture and not being part of the tribulation, which is a wonderful, wonderful thought. It's actually a wonderful truth. In 1 Thessalonians 2, looking at verse 19, it says, "For who is our hope?" And this is Paul talking to the Thessalonians. "For who is our hope or joy or crown of exaltation? Is it not even you in the presence of our Lord Jesus at his coming?" So look at the verbiage that Paul uses here in addressing the Thessalonians. Our joy, our crown of exaltation, our hope. That certainly doesn't sound like something that generates a fear in a person. And what is that hope and that joy and that crown of exaltation all about? It's the presence of our Lord Jesus Christ that is coming. We're going to be part of that. And then in staying in 1 Thessalonians, and we just read this a few moments ago in our episode today, in 1 Thessalonians 4, looking at that last verse 18, it says, "Therefore comfort one another with these words." So again, the thought or concept of comfort certainly does not engender fear in a person in what has just been described, which is the rapture of the church. All right, let's go to Hebrews chapter 10. Hebrews. This is a passage that folks might not think necessarily applies, but indeed I think it really does, because it's talking about the church making sure that it stays together and fellowships together. It says in Hebrews chapter 10, 24 and 25, "And let us consider how to stimulate one another to love and good deeds, not forsaking our own assembling together, as is the habit of some, but encouraging one another, and all the more as you see the day drawing near." So what is he basically saying? Don't forsake assembling together. Don't forsake fellowshipping together. That means church. And it doesn't have to necessarily be a brick-and-mortar church, but it's the coming together of believers to fellowship and to worship and to praise and honor God. And it's talking about stimulating one another to love and good deeds. And it's talking about doing this and is an encouragement to one another. And it's all the more as you see the day drawing near. What is that day they're talking about? It's the rapture of the church. It is a glorious event in the life of a Christian. It's something to stimulate you. It's something to encourage you. It's something to comfort you. All right, let's look at another passage. And again, you may think, well, why don't we just have one or two verses? That's all we really need. Well, you can. But again, remember back, context, context, context. You want to make sure that you have the facts and you don't pull a truth

0: confident. In fact, let's just go ahead and say, you can be confident that you have a understanding of a truth. So let's look at another passage here in Acts chapter 14 and verse 22. And he's this is Paul in his first missionary journey up in what is now modern-day Turkey, in central Turkey. And he says in verse 22, strengthening the souls of the disciples, encouraging them to continue in the faith, and saying, through many tribulations we must enter the kingdom of God. So this is a motivation, even though he's talking about tribulations, and we'll talk about that in some detail here in a few episodes of this series. But he is talking about encouraging them during their tribulations here on earth because they have a wonderful thing to look forward to. What is that? The rapture of the church. And then the last one we'll look at here is Titus. So you remember 1st and 2nd Thessalonians, then 1st and 2nd Timothy, then Titus. So you see the long to the short of the T's in the New Testament. So we go to Titus, and we go to Titus 2:13. And in Titus 2:13 it says, looking for the blessed hope. The blessed hope and the appearing of the glory of our great God and Savior, Jesus Christ. So what is the blessed hope? It's the appearing of our Lord and Savior at the rapture. Remember, if we don't talk again, I'll be seeing you in the air.
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5: So you can have standards, you can have biblical standards, but you do it in the midst of showing an incredible depth of love. 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
6: Well, that's Dr. Jim Burns sharing about the complex dynamics that parents and their adult children often experience. And if you've got grown kids, you're going to find this conversation to be of great interest. Welcome to Focus on the Family with Jim Daly. I'm John Fuller.
4: Let me just speak to the parents directly. Are there days you're going, what am I doing? Everything I do is wrong. And just filling yourself up with guilt and trying to figure out a better pathway. I think parenting, it's not easy, but it is rewarding. And I can tell you now, with two boys in their 20s, I've really enjoyed every aspect of it. When they were little, man, watching those home videos now and laughing, them pretending to be French chefs, working with pepper, water, and mustard and mayonnaise.
6: It was delicious, I'm
4: the
6: sure.
4: The best part was they didn't turn to Gene and I say, would you like a bite? We didn't have to do that part. But man, it is so funny watching those videos. Up until now, where, you know, the 20-somethings, it's full of serious questions about school and about vocation and about spouses and other things. So it's really been great, but it isn't easy. And I'm sure some of you are dealing with even greater difficulties with your adult children. It's one of the most common calls that we get here at Focus on the Family for counselors, and we welcome those calls. We want you to get in touch with us. Mm-hmm. Call us. John will give details to do that in just a minute. But that is the question. My kids aren't following the Lord.

0: They're not walking with the Lord. What do I do? And it's almost as if the more control you want to administer, you'll probably drive them further away. And we'll talk about that today with our great guest, Jim Burns.
1: Mm-hmm. And Jim is the founder of Homeward, which is all about educating, equipping, and encouraging parents to build God-honoring families from generation to generation. He's got a book on this topic called When Your Adult Child Strays, Trading Heartache for Hope. And by the way, Jim mentioned our counseling team, and they're a phone call away, 800, the letter A, and the word family.
0: Jim, welcome back to Focus. It's so good to see you.
2: Always great to be with you. I feel like I'm in a family reunion when
0: I'm with you. Yeah, I can feel light and lifted up.
2: Yeah, I'm a little disappointed you didn't eat the mustard pepper salt thing.
0: Well, no, I would have tried it, just a little sip.
2: Yeah.
0: But they never pressured us, which I thought was great. It's very kind of them.
2: Yeah, now I just saw Trent as a 20-something, and he's, you know, a lot taller than you and a lot bigger than you. He could have forced you at a certain time. He could today.
0: Eat this. But again, you're developing character in your sons and daughters that won't do that.
2: That's what we're trying.
0: And I'm proud to say he's never done that. But hey, let's go there. When parents think about raising toddlers or teenagers, they can expect challenges. Yeah. What I said was true. Somebody gave us great advice, Gene and I. They said, love every stage. Yeah. And we were kind of like, okay, what will that mean? Well, I think now on the back end, we get it. Yeah. And there are different challenges. Man, terrible twos are terrible. It's like, kid, do you not hear me? You know, about the tantrums and getting their own way and all that. Then they get to teenagerhood, and they want to be independent, and you work through all those things, and then it happens. They go off for their vocation or for college or for whatever they're going to do, and there seems to be, in some situations, this great drift that occurs. So let's go there. Why do you say parenting adult children can actually be one of the hardest seasons compared to terrible twos and teens?
2: Right. Well, we do have to embrace that stage, but they're moving from dependence to independence very rapidly. So they get to a stage, it might be even 18, and they say, well, I'm an adult. And you're going, yeah, and I'm paying for their cell phone, and I'm, you know, paying for college, and I'm, you know, still paying for the insurance. And they're saying, but I want freedom. And at that stage, when they go into adulthood, a lot of times they don't know how to be an adult, so they're making some goofy decisions. And we don't know how to parent an adult because we got these other stages down, but now we're in a new stage. And I don't think most of us saw that coming.
0: Yeah.
2: Most of us, again, who raised kids in the church or who had kids, you know, who were great. And all of a sudden they started violating values and they started straying from their faith and they started drifting from the family, you know, story, and we didn't see it coming.
0: We said,
2: that's going to be somebody else's kid, not ours.
0: You know, Gene and I, we did foster training. John, you and Dina have done that as well. And, you know, one of the things I was amazed at, and, you know, we probably started this when our boys were 9 and 11, that we did foster care. But the requirement was 40 hours of parental training every year.
2: Right.
0: And I'm thinking, man, they don't do that with bio kids, whoever they are.
2: No.
0: But, I mean, we sit there and do, you know, in-home videos, and we had to check them off, and we had little quizzes that we had to respond to about parenting children.
2: Right.
0: I thought and it was good stuff. It wasn't far afield. It was really good basic stuff about how to build in resiliency and character into your children. I thought every parent should have this, but we don't.
2: No, we weren't sent to parenting school. So you know what? We're having parenting school. This is what happens at Focus on the Family every day. It's not just you're talking about marriage, you're talking about other issues too, but it's parenting school. So when people like my wife says, I raised my kids the way Focus on the Family told me to in some ways. Well, that's parenting school.
0: Yeah.
2: And that's the incredible thing about this place, but it's also the fact that we have to keep learning. And so as parents, we're going, great, they're going away. You know, maybe we're going into the empty nest. Some are very depressed about that. Some are thinking it's good. But now we have to learn a whole new language. We have a whole new way of doing it. And so we weren't prepared for it either.
0: You have a story in the book about a woman named Amber. I'm sure you've changed all the names.
2: Yes.
0: But what was Amber's situation?
2: Yeah. Her dad is one of my best friends.
0: Okay.
2: And a great guy. He's actually been in the office with me here at Focus talking with you. And Amber, beautiful, wonderful, had some tough things happen that they didn't know about when she was in junior high. And the way she coped with that was to do some drugs and got to become sexually promiscuous and, you know, just a tough life and rebelled. This was the kid who was, you know, in the junior high was, you know, leading the Bible study type of a thing.
0: Yeah.
2: And she went from drug rehab to drug rehab. They stayed in her story. And today I happened to have breakfast with him last week. You know, she's 40 months sober and she's actually working for the drug rehab center. And it's not perfect, but just, you know, through that process. And I thought this was a neat thing that they did. Her parents did. They gave her a necklace and the necklace said peace, joy, hope, peace from your past, joy for today, and hope for the future. And I said, that's beautiful. He said, you know, that was for her, but it's also for us. So what they did was they stayed in her story, and it wasn't easy.
0: What does that mean, though?
2: Yeah, stay in the story means that there's a mess, and they're in the messy middle. They don't just agree with her. And so they're not parenting, just go, hey, whatever you want to do. But they're also allowing... It was tough love. They were allowing, and tough love just means you allow the circumstances of her poor choices to actually take place. So they had to allow this beautiful kid, and I've known this girl all of her life, this beautiful girl to almost be homeless and make some horrible decisions that go against the grain of, you know, their belief system, but they still stayed in the story. They didn't agree with her. So, you know, they said, here's what we believe, here's what our boundaries are, but they stayed in the story of the mess. So guess what? They were always safe. So yeah. If she had a problem, she was going to call back. Now, she might not call that day, but she would call back. She would come back into the situation, and they didn't enable her. You know, you can enable kids like Amber to dependency on you, but they didn't enable her. They helped her. They loved her.
0: Yeah, Jim, let me, you know, we need to ask these questions on behalf of those listening
2: sure.
0: and watching. And so I'm thinking of Amber's situation, but how do parents balance, you know, what we've tried to express to them, unconditional love, the yeah. love of Christ.
2: Right, right.
0: With this idea that affirming that destructive behavior right. or not addressing it or not speaking no, to no. it, our temperaments as parents, it can be legalistic
2: sure.
0: or the opposite,
2: right,
0: just
2: right.
0: love at all costs.
2: And either one of those are good, Jim. You have rigid parenting. What does that equal? Rebellion. You have lenient parenting. That equals no, they're rudderless. So there's times we're going to have to take the hit. My friends had to with Amber and sometimes say, this is not appropriate. And actually, you can't bring that into our home because of the other kids. And that was hard for them.
0: Yeah.
2: But, you know, and you mentioned Christ. Christ led with love. He practiced kindness, but he also had no patience for hypocrisy, and he had boundaries around there. So it's weird to think that we're talking about boundaries with your adult kids. But, yeah, we need to have, you know, some boundaries sometimes with our adult kids. And that means we've got to talk to them about expectations. Here's what we're expecting. If you're going to live in our house, here's what we're expecting. And you know, it's better when you do that, not in the heat of the battle, but when you've kind of thought through it and when you've done it, when, you know, you're having a good conversations. Adult children also, they will support what they help create. So if you can bring them into the picture,
0: yeah.
2: that's really beneficial.
0: Yeah, talk with them, get their opinion.
2: Yeah.
0: You mentioned this transition, you know, from kind of hands-on parenting
2: yeah. up,
0: you know, through kind of 17, 18, hopefully
2: right.
0: as a parent, you've been giving them more and more independence
2: yeah, right.
0: as they've gotten older.
2: Yeah.
0: And then there's this massive transition where you're no longer, hopefully, the handholder
2: yeah.
0: And the all-in parent, but
2: right.
0: you're now coach or influencer
2: yeah.
0: in
2: yeah.
0: their 20s.
2: Yeah.
0: Some parents struggle with that.
2: Okay.
0: I remember a story we received here at Focus where a professor had contacted us, and they were complaining that the classroom, this is a university where, you know, a parent, it's illegal for the professor to share test results with a parent at that age because they're an adult, right? But this one young man in a class didn't like the grade and got his mom on the phone during class and gave the phone to the professor and began to chew the professor out to say, my son would have done better than that. And he's like, I cannot talk to you. What an, again, describe that situation and what the error is.
2: No,
0: and
2: that,
0: it, like, she's ready to fight every fight for her
2: no,
0: son.
2: Exactly. And she might have helped write that paper. You never know. I mean, honestly.
0: I couldn't have done that poorly.
2: That I have an MBA from some. No, so you know, again, parents have to be careful. I mean, a woman said to me, she said, you know, I don't understand why my son won't make his own pediatrician appointments. He's 22 years old. And I thought, on two levels, why is he going to the pediatrician? But why, we have to allow our kids to sometimes fail. And that's really hard for us.
1: Yeah.
2: But that's a generation of parenting. That was what we called in 1989. It came out, helicopter parenting. We've just continued to try to do that with our adult children. And we can't do that. So sometimes we have to allow our kids to fail. A five-year-old, they're going to fall off the bike and they're going to get a skinned knee and they're going to learn how to ride that bike. And sometimes, and they're tougher issues, but sometimes we have to allow our adult children to fall off the bike, skin their knee, and still be there to pick them up and love on them, but in a different manner.
0: You know, yeah, and I so agree. It is hard because we want to be protector, provider.
2: Yeah.
0: And the point is you can overdo that.
2: Yes.
0: And to their detriment.
2: Oh, then they have a failure to launch.
0: You know,
2: we have a generation of some adult kids who are, you know, kind of entitled and they're not launching, and they're not launching because we literally have continued to enable. You know, there's a difference between helping and enabling. And most parents would say that I'm helping, I'm not enabling. But if you're buying them a new house and they can't afford the payments in the house, you're actually enabling them to be dependent on you. You can help them with different ways. And, you know, that's the big difference. So as parents, we have to have that mindset. What does it mean to come alongside them?
0: Yeah.
1: Jim, how do we do that? How do we, I mean, because we're talking about the relationship with adult kids, and sometimes I think we put it all on them, but it's really us that you're talking about here. So how do we make that shift to being kind of an influence, a mentor, not the person saying you should do this or you shouldn't do this.
2: For one thing, we have to give our kids what I call the passport to adulthood, and that's not easy for them, and it's not easy necessarily for us. But in doing that, we need, it's almost a ritual of, okay, they're now going to be in charge. Mm-hmm. And so for us to do that right, we then move to mentor. We've been, you know, as older teens, I mean, we're their consultant. Most of their day-to-day decisions are done by themselves. They're not always around. We were coaching them at younger and obviously in control, but we're not in control anymore. So when we now give them the passport to adulthood, we have to take a deep breath and keep a welcoming mat, you know, type of a relationship with them. Mm. At the same time, we have to be strong with what we believe our values are. But it's very possible to, in the context of this culture, be in a relationship with people who we don't agree with. We do that in every aspect of life. That's going to be the case we do with our adult children at times too.
1: Yeah. So is it ideal then for that child to be out of the house if we have different values?
2: Yeah. That's a great question. And I think you personally tailor it. I think some kids do need to get out on their own and feel it, experience it a bit. And I think other kids, it would be better for them to, you know, stay a little bit longer. And so that's where parents need the discernment. But, you know, the Bible says where there's no counsel, the people fall, but in the multitude of counselors, there is safety. That's why we need what I call a circle of support around us to give us wisdom and counsel. Mm. And when we do that, each kid is different.
1: Yeah, regardless of where you're at in your parenting, we have resources for you here at Focus on the Family. Give us a call, 800, the letter A in the word family. That would include all sorts of great parenting resources like the book by Jim Burns, When Your Adult Child Strays, Trading Heartache for Hope. We've got copies of that book here. Give us a call or stop by focusonthefamily.com/broadcast.
0: Jim, you describe in the book a couple, and you say they're church leaders who tried to fix their daughter when she made some bad relational choices.
2: Right.
0: What strained the relationship between them and their daughter, and then what helped their relationship? And I think critically here, it's really the spiritual element to it. You know, I mean, you said they're church leaders for a reason.
2: Right. Church leaders meaning a lead pastor of a major church in America and his wife. And this girl went everywhere. I mean, she tried a same-sex relationship. She was involved with other things. She rebelled. She walked away from Jesus. And we kind of teased because they said, guy, we didn't like the guy that was doing cocaine, but at least this guy only does marijuana. You know, we would kind of tease as a couple.
0: Yeah.
2: But what happened was they still stayed in her story, even though she knew that they were not happy about the choices she was making. And they had to make some of those hard decisions, John, that you talked about. Maybe she's not going to live here. And to do that, is she going to go move in with the guy or whatever it might be? So they stayed in the story, and she ended up actually being with a guy who was addicted to marijuana. He was open to faith. And they kind of cut a deal that he would start coming to church. And, you know, he was so different than they were. Uh-huh. And they had two things in common. He loved the daughter, and they could see that. Two, the Los Angeles Dodgers. My friend, who's the pastor, loved the Dodgers, and this guy loved the Dodgers. And you know what he did? He started spending time with them and taking them to Dodgers game, and they got to know each other. And the story is that this young man made a commitment to Christ. He kept going to the church, and they wanted her to marry a youth pastor. They didn't want this, the guy, and he stopped smoking marijuana, but now he's their youth pastor, and he's doing a great job. He's all tatted out, and, you know, he looks so different than what they assumed.
0: But he's living for the Lord.
2: But he's living for the Lord, and yeah, are there bumps and bruises in this thing? Sure, there's actually some stepchildren in this thing. But what I appreciated about them was they said, look, we have one thing in common. We both love this young woman, so we're not going to just bag on this thing. And, you know, the ending of the story is a great ending. It's not always an easy ending. I mean, I wish I could say every time there's going to be an easy ending. There's not. But they stayed in the story, as we talk about. They showed love, and actually, my friend, the pastor, honored the relationship with this young man, and the young man appreciated it. And was open to
0: And again, the net, they were praying for, hoping for their son-in-law to be a youth pastor, and then ended up with this guy smoking pot.
2: Right.
0: You know, but boom, then he becomes the youth pastor.
2: We didn't think he was going to be that. And by the way, he's a great youth pastor.
0: Oh, that's good.
2: Yeah.
0: It does beg the question about parental expectation. I mean, this happens in marriage. It happens in parenting. And it certainly happens with 20-somethings because you have your perspective on who they will be. Yeah. And you've thought of this since you held them as a beautiful bundle on your chest.
2: Sure.
0: And you knew what the story would be. But all of a sudden, they're not following that blueprint.
2: Right.
0: And speak to the angst that begins to create and how we as the parents, you got to let go.
2: We have to let go, but we also have to deal with the grief. You know, it's a necessary loss. When a child becomes an adult, it's a loss. You know, you spend 2 decades of your life basically in control or semi-control as they get older. And then now you're letting them go. And so you have to embrace that grief. C.S. Lewis says that change is loss. Change is good. I mean, we've all changed. I've known you guys for enough years where, you know, I've changed on my weight, but I don't want to talk about that. But the point being is that change is loss. Uh-huh. And so as a parent, you have to deal with the grief. And sometimes we feel, and you talked about this at the beginning of the broadcast, you know, we feel pain, we feel shame, we should have prayed more, we should have done Bible studies around the table, we should have gone on more mission trips, all these, we should have. And so in the middle of that, we do that, and then we do it quietly. When everybody else in the church is also going through these same things, but they're not talking. So it goes back to us making sure that we have an authentic relationship with people who will, you know, help us get through it. It's a very important aspect of it.
0: As a pastor and speaker, and of course, Homeward, you've worked with, you know, thousands of couples as well in a whole variety of ways, in their marriage and their parenting. And in many ways, we see it here too. I think I'm going to know the answer to this, but I'll leave my eyes open and heart open to your perspective. But it seems there's a bit of a formula that occurs that when you're a stringent parent, as a Christian, and we do have expectations for our own lives and for those of our children to live to a higher standard. And sometimes I think we even expect our teens and our 20-somethings to certainly live at a standard that we may not have been living up to at that age. You know what I mean?
2: Right.
0: But it can be so counterproductive for the rebellious child that they are sending a message.
2: Right.
0: And in your experience in those situations, what are those common things that you see that the children are actually rebelling against, if we're honest?
2: Right. Well, I think a lot of them felt like we were doing shame-based parenting. We didn't think we were doing shame-based parenting, but I think a lot of times when we have the focus on the family parent has high standards, has beautiful standards, has God-honoring standards, has biblical standards. So we need to share those. But at the same time, in doing it, it's how we share them. We need to make it attractive. We need to make living life with faith and living life in alignment with God more attractive. And we have to be careful that we're not making it so rigid that they break those standards. So when they break the standards, then they change their morality or they change their belief system. So really only 2 things happen. If a kid strays, violates values, sins, goes off the whatever the biblical worldview is, they either come back to Jesus or they change their values in their mind. So now they don't believe in the morality that we have, because they had to rebel because they're going to live that out. So it's important for us to understand that as the father and the prodigal son story that Jesus told was so great, is he showed a depth of love to his son who had wasted money on prostitutes and partying, so says the Living Bible. He didn't change the deal with his elder son. You know that. He showed love. Mm-hmm. But if the son says, hey, so, you know, I've been working with you this whole time, he said, all that I have is yours. So he didn't change the financial setup. And we miss that sometimes. So you can have standards, you can have biblical standards, but you do it in the midst of showing an incredible depth of love. You can accept them without accepting their behavior.
0: But again, the problem is in our control as parents, our control issues, our anxiety issues, sure, our guilt issues, mm-hmm, those start dominating our reactions to them. And it's totally opposite what the Lord, I think, would want.
2: What some of these kids are telling me, adult kids, is they're saying, my parents are just a one-topic parent. I moved in with my boyfriend, and you know, I still want a relationship with my mom, but she's only a one-topic parent. That's all she talks about. I'd like to go shopping with her. I'd like to do some other things. And you know what I would say to the woman? Does she know how you feel? Does she know what you believe? Yes. Then expand the relationship, because probably the relationship that your daughter's in right now isn't going to last, and you want her to come back to you, and you want her to come back to your values. Yeah. And we're seeing that with a lot of young adults today. I mean, you guys know this so well. I mean, there's some things happening in the Gen Z movement. You know, 5 years ago, I probably was on this broadcast saying, you know, it's really quite possible that, you know, twice as many atheists in Gen Z. And who are we seeing coming back into the church? Gen Z, especially guys. Well, you know, God is doing a work. God's not going to let this go. So we just have to stay in that, you know, messy story. And again, going back to it, we've got to have our help. Moses is battling the Amalekites, and Moses has the rod, and he picks up the rod, and then the Israelites start winning, and then he gets weary and tired. We as parents get weary and tired. So then he has to sit down, and then the Amalekites start winning. So what does he do? He brings people around him in his weariness and helps him by holding up the rod, and the Israel wins the battle. Well, we have a battle for our kids' soul, and our kids are forfeiting their spiritual purpose at times, sure, but, you know, the battle, A, belongs to the Lord. They should do a song on that. That'd sound good. But secondly, the battle is a long-term battle. Mm. So, you know, I led my brother to the Lord 3 days before he died. I mean, I wish he forfeited a lot of things in a negative way, but he came back. Okay. And I think that sometimes happens too.
0: Well, and that's the desire to have this, again, expectation that as a extended family, we're all in Christ. We're all experiencing the joy of this life together. Right. Let me ask you this in terms of that scripture. I don't think these words are lost. I don't think the Lord misplaces a word in scripture. So when the scripture says, train up a child in the way he should go, and when he is old, he will not depart from it.
2: Yeah.
0: Isn't that interesting? That word old is in there.
2: No, I know.
0: Now, we want something to happen sooner.
2: Yeah.
0: But it's almost like if you've done your job, if you have pointed them toward the Lord, you've given them a compass, you've made known what it is you believe, hopefully in the context of love, not demanding it in some kind of militaristic thing.
2: Right.
0: But you've done that. Then you know what? The Lord is going to honor this.
2: Right. And what we have to say, I want to cup every listener and on their face and just say, really good parents have kids who make poor choices, you know, and that's true. So there are parents who have made great, they've done a great job, not a perfect job because nobody's perfect, but they've done a great job and their kids are making poor choices. I'm seeing some of those kids come back, especially you mentioned the 20s. It's an interesting time because some of them come back and then they meander toward marriage or they meander toward some responsibility. But once they get married and have kids, guess where they come? They come back to the community that they had once in the church. They come back to faith. Now, they may not come back to our church. Fantastic. They're just going to church. But what we have to understand is that if we do the training, and nobody thinks they're perfect parents, so nobody trained them perfect, but when we do the training, that I honestly think God honors that.
0: I do.
2: In a beautiful way.
0: Yeah, I do.
2: I don't know what it looks like. I'm not God. That's way beyond my pay grade. Yeah. But I honestly think that, you know, for the people who have younger kids, no, we do that. We do the training. And we forget, you know, training is an athletic term. You know, Paul and others, and the Bible in that particular scripture is Old Testament, but, you know, they use the word training much more as an athletic term.
0: Yeah, so run the race.
2: Run the race. So it's perseverance, it's endurance. So we need a dose of perseverance and endurance as we're, you know, running the race with our adult kids.
0: Well, I hope this is a drop of water for your thirsty parenting souls, the listeners and the viewers, because we're going to continue if Jim, you'll stick with us. Absolutely. And we'll come back for a day two. But we're scratching the surface. We want to get into more of the detail about how to do this and how to do it well. And again, Jim's great book, When Your Adult Child Strays, Trading Heartache for Hope. That's a better place to be. Mm-hmm. Heartache is not a good place to just land and sit there. And I think Jim's book can equip you to have a better attitude, that loving attitude that we're talking about today, so that you don't lose the tether with your child, your adult child. And that will be the hope of the future. So get a hold of us, as we often do. Make a gift of any amount. If you can do it monthly to help us with our budget, that's great. A one-time gift is also great. And as our way of saying thank you, we'll send you a copy of Jim's book.
1: 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I'm John Fuller, inviting you back as we continue the conversation with Jim Burns and once again help you and your family thrive in Christ.

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5: 91.5, The Blessing Weather.
6: I'm meteorologist Mike Cox. Tonight we will have partly cloudy skies. There could be a stray shower, thunderstorm. I think most of that will be south of the Tri-Cities, though, for this evening. Look for a low of 64 degrees. Maybe in the mountains, a little bit of rain is possible there, too. Now, tomorrow, it'll be a partly cloudy Thursday. Still a good chance of scattered showers and storms as we go through tomorrow afternoon with a high of 87. Friday, cloudy skies, scattered showers and storms around, and a high of 87.
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7: Hello and welcome to Through the Bible with Les Feldick, an inspirational and informative half hour of insight into the heart of Scripture. 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And now, here's Les Feldick with today's lesson.
8: Okay, Acts chapter 2. Now, those of you who've heard me teach for the last 4 years, you have probably raised your eyebrows when I'm making reference to the fact that when Christ came the first time, Israel was given the opportunity to have the king and the kingdom. But in the foreknowledge of God, what did he know? That they'd reject it. And of course, it had to be that way in order to bring about the crucifixion, because that too was in the predeterminate counsel of God. And so the whole Godhead is involved in this tremendous work of redemption. But the other word I'd like to point out is his foreknowledge. Way back in eternity past, they put the whole plan together, and the reason they could put it together was the foreknowledge. Now, let me show you what I'm talking about. Come back to the little letters of Peter. 1 Peter, I think it is. If I can find it. 2 Peter. No, 1 Peter. I was right the first time. 1 Peter chapter 1. 1 Peter chapter 1, we'll start right with verse 1. 1 Peter chapter 1, verse 1. where Peter starts out, Peter, an apostle of Jesus Christ, to the strangers. Now, here's another point I always like to make. Always realize to whom is a particular scripture addressed. So now Peter is not writing to Gentiles particularly. He's writing to Jews who are out in the dispersion. And so Peter, to the strangers scattered throughout Pontus, Galatia, Cappadocia, Asia, and Bithynia. Verse 2, the elect, the believing end of the Jews. Elect, not according to predestination, but according to what? Foreknowledge. Foreknowledge. And see, that makes all the difference in the world. God, in his foreknowledge, knew what every one of us, everyone that's watching tonight on television, every person on this whole world who has ever lived or ever will live, God knew what they would do with his offer of salvation. It's that simple, complex as it is. But he knows, he knew what Israel would do. He knew as he brought the little nation on the scene by way of Abraham, Isaac, and Jacob, he knew what they were going to do. And in his foreknowledge, you see, everything would come together according to his plan. But it wasn't that he took away their choice. It was that he knew what they were going to do with their choice. And that makes all the difference in the world on this whole idea of election and so forth. Yes, God knew which one of these Jews that Peter was writing to would be believers in his foreknowledge. He knew you and I would be a believer in his foreknowledge. And knowing that we'd be a believer, he could reserve a place in the body, a place of service, see? And all of this is based on his foreknowledge. All right, now come back then, if you will, to Acts chapter 2. So Peter says, even this, you didn't take God by surprise when you rejected him and you crucified him. He knew. And it was all decided before anything ever happened. And so all of this that he's addressing now was according to, verse 23 again, the determinant counsel, the full agreement of the Godhead and foreknowledge of God, you, the nation of Israel, have taken and by wicked hands have crucified and slain. Now, I made the point in the last program, how would you like to sit under that kind of accusation Sunday after Sunday? I trust none of you do. I don't think any of you sit in under preaching that says you killed the Son of God. But Peter does. He's accusing him point blank. You killed him. All right, verse 24. Whom God hath raised up, having loosed the pains of death, because it was not possible that he should be holden or be held by it. He couldn't be. He was God. But Peter is making the point that even though they had killed their king, their Messiah, they didn't thwart God because God raised him from the dead. And they knew from Psalms 110 verse 1 that God had called him back to heaven, ready to yet return and still able to give them the kingdom. Now, this is what you have to understand as you study these early chapters of Acts. Peter is absolutely going to confirm his death, burial, and resurrection. But I maintain, and there may be those who disagree with me, but they can't disagree with me unless they can prove to me from the scriptures that I'm wrong. But nowhere in here does Peter ascribe salvation to his death, burial, and resurrection. He merely states it as a fact that this Messiah that came to them, they killed him. But that didn't stop God because God raised him from the dead and he's alive. Okay, now keep that thought in mind as we move on. Verse 25, for David, see, he goes right back into the Psalms again. David speaketh concerning him, that is Christ. I foresaw the Lord always before my face, for he is on my right hand, that I should not be moved. Therefore did my heart rejoice, my tongue was glad. Moreover also my flesh shall rest in hope. Now be careful here. Peter is not talking himself, nor is David. David is not referring to himself. He is quoting, you might say, Christ had he been in those situations. And I'll show that to you here in just a moment. So he quotes the Psalms where David says, because thou wilt not leave my soul in hell, that is the 3 days and three nights that he was down in paradise, and I think we described all that in earlier lessons, neither wilt thou suffer or permit thy Holy One to see corruption. Thou hast made known to me the ways of life. Thou shalt make me full of joy with thy countenance. Now Peter comes back to his own first person speaking, and he says, men and brethren, let me freely speak unto you of the patriarch David, whom he's just been quoting out of the Psalms, that he, David, is both dead and buried. David wasn't saying that death couldn't hold him, see? Because David is dead and buried, and his sepulcher is with us to this day. But verse 30 now, therefore, being a what? A prophet. Now, most people don't think of prophecy coming out of the Psalms. They're loaded with prophecy, just as much as Isaiah and Daniel and the rest of them. It's a book of prophecy as well as of song. And so he says, being a prophet, and knowing that God had sworn with an oath to him that of the fruit of his loins according to the flesh, that is through the line of the house of David, and we've taught all that in the past, he would raise up Christ to sit on his what? Throne. Now, who sits on a throne? A king. And so what is Peter driving at? Their king that they crucified, they killed. God raised him from the dead, and what can he still be? Their king. See? All right, now move on. Verse 31. He, David, seeing this before, spoke of the what? The resurrection of Christ. You see that? David wasn't speaking concerning himself. He was speaking concerning Christ. That death couldn't hold him. Hell couldn't hold him. Because God was going to raise him from the dead. All right, so again, verse 31, seeing this before, he spake of the resurrection of Christ, that his soul, the Lord Jesus Christ, was not left in hell, neither did his flesh see corruption. Now, this throws a curve at some people. Why, on that resurrection morning, didn't Mary Magdalene recognize him? And they say, well, you know, he must have been a ghost or a spirit, and even the disciples thought that at first. But listen, the only reason Mary couldn't recognize him, it was in the pre-dawn darkness, for one thing. And secondly, all Mary could remember was the horrible disfiguration that he had experienced on that cross. As the blood had been streaming down, he had been whipped, you remember, the 39 lashes. The load of sin had been laid upon him, and Isaiah says it so plain, that he was more disfigured than any human being in history. Now, that was the last picture that Mary had of Jesus. And yet on that resurrection morn, as he stands there and she thinks he's the gardener, he had simply been healed of all that abuse. He now looked more or less normal. He still has the nail prints, of course, and Mary just couldn't put that all together. But it was the same Christ that was crucified and buried, albeit now in a resurrected body instead of the pre-resurrected, but it's the same person, it's the same Christ. All right, now then, verse 32. This Jesus, the one you killed, the one whom God raised from the dead, this Jesus God has raised up, whereof we are all witnesses. Now, remember I made the comment several programs ago that if there is one proof of resurrection, I think, that stands above all others, is the man Peter himself. Peter, you see, at the night of the arrest and conviction, what does he do? Oh, he betrays him. He swears even with an oath that he doesn't know him. And the leaven scattered in fear for their lives, and I can't blame them. But do you see that after the resurrection? They have a boldness that no one can shake. And why? The proof of resurrection. I see every one of us, and I told my class last night, we're living in a time where I'm afraid, and I hate to say it, but I think it's true, that even here in our beloved America, it could happen a lot faster than a lot of us like to think, that all of a sudden we as Bible-believing believers could find ourselves under a lot of pressure. We could find ourselves under a lot of persecution, and it can come awfully fast. Are we ready? Are you so bound in the hope and the power of resurrection that you're not afraid of what they can do to this body of flesh? That's where we should be. I mean, we should have no fear of death, because after all, death is only going to be so temporary because of resurrection power. And that's where these 12 men are now. Nothing scares them. Rome doesn't scare them. The Jews don't scare them. Why? Resurrection power. The proof of it. All right. Now then, move on. Verse 33. Again, referring to this Jesus in 32, in verse 33, he says, therefore, being by the right hand of God exalted, and having received of the Father the promise of the Holy Spirit, see, goes back to John 14, where he says, I'll send you a comforter. And having now received the promise of the Father of the Holy Spirit, he has shed forth this which you now see and hear. What are they seeing and hearing? The power and the manifestation of the descended Holy Spirit. That these uneducated Galileans can speak every language and dialect in the then known world. And that was only part of it, of course. They're going to continue on with many of the other signs and wonders that Jesus performed. Again, to prove that God was in all this, see? Verse 34, for he says, David is not ascended. The Psalms wasn't referring to David, it was referring to Christ. For David is not ascended into the heavens, but he saith himself, now he quotes Psalms 110, verse 1, the Lord said unto my Lord, sit thou on my right hand until... Oh, stop a second. What kind of a word is until? Time word. Oh, you're learning. That's a time word. He's not going to sit at the Father's right hand forever and ever and ever. There's coming a day when he's going to arise from that seated position. Why? He's going to leave heaven. He's going to come back to this planet. And he's yet going to be the king of that promised kingdom. So the time word, he will sit there until I make thy foes thy footstool. All right, now we're getting close to a portion of scripture that has been, I think, so totally confused by almost all and sundry groups. And we're just going to take it for what it says. We're not going to spiritualize it. We're not going to allegorize it. We're just going to leave it right where it sits, and we're going to take it for what it says. Verse 36. Therefore, because of all that has just taken place, Israel has had the Messiah for 3 years, performing signs and wonders and miracles. They crucified him. God raised him from the dead. And now, according to his promise, he has sent the Holy Spirit. Everything is falling into place. Therefore. Now, whenever you see therefore, what do you think of? Well, what is it there for? What has just happened? See? Because of what Peter has just rehearsed, therefore, now watch it, let all the house of Israel. Who is that? Jews. He's not talking to Gentiles. He's talking to Jews. And he's still on covenant ground. Everything through those Gospels, as I've been teaching for the last several months, over and over, it's so obvious that it's the fulfilling of the covenant which God made with Abraham. Oh, jump ahead. Chapter 3. We're not going to get that far today anyway, I don't think. Go to Acts chapter 3. And drop all the way down, for sake of time again, to verse 24 and 25. So that you'll know what I'm talking about. I'm not pulling any rabbits out of the hat. It's right here in print. Acts 3, verse 24. And again, Peter is preaching to a Jewish crowd. And he says, yea, and all the prophets from Samuel and those that follow after, as many as have spoken, have likewise foretold of these days. What days? everything that has just taken place. The crucifixion, the resurrection, the ascension, the coming of the Holy Spirit, everything was prophesied, Peter says. Now look at verse 25. You, his Jewish crowd, you are the children of the prophets. And hey, what did I tell you in the first program this afternoon? To whom was all prophecy directed? The nation of Israel. See? All of prophecy is directed to the nation of Israel. Because they're going to be at the core of all these prophetic events, even the book of Revelation. All of those horrible things that are back there in the book of Revelation, to whom are they going to be primarily directed? To the nation of Israel. Oh, the whole world's going to come along with it. But it's primarily, as we're at Jeremiah 30, it's the time of Jacob's trouble. All prophecy is directed to the nation of Israel. All right, come on down to verse 25. So you are the children of the prophets. And again, just put the subject back in front. You are the children of the covenant. What covenant? Which God made with our fathers when he said unto whom? Abraham. See that? You are the children of the covenant, the one that God said to Abraham, saying, in thy seed, that is the seed of Abraham, through the nation of Israel, all the kindreds of the earth would be blessed. So that's where I get the statement. Peter is on what kind of ground? Covenant ground. He's still on the same basis that everything that has been since Abraham, and that is the nation of Israel was to receive the Redeemer, the Messiah, the King, and the Kingdom, and it would be through Israel that God would gather the Gentiles. See, I never like to leave people the idea that God had cast off the Gentiles. Oh, not at all. But he was going to use the nation of Israel on covenant ground. And this hasn't been abrogated. God has not said a word yet to anybody that he's setting the covenant promises aside for a while. He hasn't told anybody yet, now you no longer have to keep temple worship. You don't have to keep the law. That hasn't been said yet. He is merely establishing that everything has taken place. But he hasn't told anybody yet, well, now you're not under law. You believe in the crucified, resurrected Christ now for salvation. You can't find that here yet. See, and that's what I try to tell people to understand. Don't take my word for it. Search the scriptures. But be sure that you understand that the scripture is putting salvation on his death, burial, and resurrection. And if it isn't, then don't force it. I mean, you can't put a square peg in a round hole. Not without doing a lot of damage, you can't. And so here Peter is still on covenant ground. All right, back to chapter 2, verse 36. So therefore let all the house of Israel. See that? And not anyone else is included. He's talking to Jew only, like I showed you in the last program, I think it was 11:19. They went everywhere preaching the word to none but Jew only. Well, this is sure Jew only. That God hath made that same Jesus whom you did what? Crucified. You see that? Now for comparison, this is what we have to do, and I think I got a moment. Turn with me to Galatians. Romans, Corinthians, Galatians. And just look at the difference in the language. Just set Peter up over here, accusing the nation of Israel, you killed your Messiah. Now set Paul's writings up over on this side. And just look at the vast difference. And you can't mix them. It just won't work. But you keep them separate, and then your Bible just opens up beautifully. All right, Galatians chapter 1, verse 3. Grace be to you and peace from God the Father and from our Lord Jesus Christ, comma, who gave himself for our sins that he might deliver us. Who is going to deliver us? He would, not we ourselves. that he might deliver us from this present evil world according to the will of God and our Father. Do you see what I'm driving at? What does Paul say? He gave himself. He died for us. What does Romans say? He commended this love toward us in that while we were yet sinners, he what? He died for us. And that's Paul's theme. And what is Peter saying? You killed him. You see the difference? Oh, it's as different as daylight and dark. And oh, why can't people see that? Peter's sermon just doesn't fit Paul's doctrine at all. And it wasn't supposed to. God hadn't revealed Paul's message yet. It's still a secret kept in the mind of God. All right? I'm not going to have time to carry it as far as I want, but we'll go until the time is gone. We'll pick it up next week. 2 minutes. All right? So, therefore, again, verse 36, let all the house of Israel know assuredly. I'm back in Acts chapter 2, verse 36. Let the house of Israel know assuredly that God hath made that same Jesus whom you crucified, both Lord and Christ. Now, what's the other word for Christ in the Greek? Messiah. See? He's still claiming that Israel crucified their promised Messiah. And indeed, they had. All right. Verse 37. Now, when they heard this. Heard what? That they had crucified their Messiah. Now you want to remember, Peter isn't just talking to 40, 50 people. He's probably got thousands out there in front of him in that whole temple complex. Remember, this is the Feast of Pentecost. They've come from every nation under heaven. And now it says, when they heard this, that they were guilty, they were pricked in their heart, and they said unto Peter and to the rest of the apostles, that is, the other 11, men and brethren, what's the pronoun? We. What shall we do? Now, I haven't got time in the few seconds that are left to go on from here and make the comparisons. We'll do that now in the next half hour. But just remember what we've talked about in this last 30 minutes. Peter is addressing this great crowd of Jews on covenant ground. He has accused them of having killed and murdered their Messiah. And now they're so convicted that I suppose in some way or another the word gets up to Peter as he's speaking. Well, Peter, what in the world are we? And I want you to remember that pronoun. What are we supposed to do? Now that's the question coming from the nation of Israel.
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11: With SRN News, I'm Keith Peters in Washington. The late Senator Lindsey Graham's sister has won the Republican nomination to replace her brother in the Senate representing South Carolina.
12: Darlene Graham has won the Republican nomination to replace her late brother, Lindsey Graham, in the United States Senate. Darlene Graham has been serving as an interim senator since her brother's death last month. But on Tuesday night, she clinched the Republican nomination in a special primary runoff that

0: of the guard at Buckingham Palace. Closer to home, Carla Potts went to Dolly Parton's Dollywood Amusement Park in Tennessee for the first time.
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0: The amount of flowers keeps growing at the gate to Dolly Parton's home near Nashville. Mandy Madsen traveled from Savannah, Georgia. Madsen is grieving in her own way.
2: Being a woman's awesome in so many ways. It's hard in many ways, but it's awesome in so many ways. We get to dress up and have fun.
0: Taylor Swift says a world without Dolly doesn't feel possible, real, or right. I'm Ed Donahue.
3: A federal judge on Wednesday refused to order Texas to extradite an Immigration and Customs Enforcement officer charged with shooting a man and lying about it. Under Texas law, barring extradition, Christian Castro must be released after 90 days of detention, which is Thursday. On Wall Street, the Dow down by 113 points. The Nasdaq dropped 21, with the S&P 500 lower by 1. This is SRN News.
4: 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That's whcbradio.org. And you can find out everything you need to know about us at that site.
5: 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Dr. Hilton was pastor of Bible Evangelical Methodist Church in Lancaster, Pennsylvania, for many years. Our program is an outreach of 91.5 The Blessing, WHCB. And now, here's Dr. Jack Hilton with tonight's message.
6: If Jesus Christ is not the head of it, it's not the true religion. I don't care what the name on it is, and I don't care what books they have to back them up. This is the book. This is God's book. This is the book about Christ. All the way through it, it's about Jesus Christ, God the Son. And it is the Son of God whose name. God did not say Jehovah Jireh is going to be the name that you bow at. He did not say Eliahim. He did not say Adonai. He did not say Holy Spirit or Holy Ghost, the Comforter. None of those, even though they are God also. They're all three God, but he said it's at the name of Jesus, that human name, God the Son incarnate in human flesh. That's what men are going to worship. That's what men are going to bow at, and they'll do it here, or they'll do it at the judgment, because every knee will bow and every tongue will confess, because he is the preeminent one. And then he goes on to make the statement in verse 19, it pleased the Father. And we could say it pleased the whole Godhead. This was their plan from eternity past, that in Christ should all the fullness dwell. He is the full revelation of God to mankind. He is how we come to know God. It's through Jesus Christ. He is the one that reconciles men back to the Godhead. He is the one that men bow before and men worship. Why? Because God has declared him such. Now, we hear all of that. All of you, I believe, firmly would say, amen, I agree with that. That's exactly what it is. But then the question comes. God says he's preeminent. We believe he's preeminent in the creation. We believe he's preeminent in heaven. We believe he's preeminent in eternity. But is he preeminent in my heart? Is Jesus Christ preeminent in my life? Because I can say, yes, I've made him Lord and King of my heart, but is he? And you see, I put down first love because that's the key and that's where it all starts. I love him because he first loved me. I love him because I make the choice because he told me I was to make that choice. And when we talk about the commandments, and the commandments are still viable today, you still are not supposed to kill, contrary to what popular ideals out there are. You still are not supposed to steal. All of those things are still viable. They are the things that God set to bring control and order to a society. They are the things that show that I love him more than I love myself. but the greatest of all the commandments. And Jesus was asked this on one occasion, what is the greatest